0: in their language. There's amazing things happening with the technology. Don't be frightened, but please don't be asleep. Please don't be asleep. Don't allow our carnal natures to cause us to override the biblical principles that we know, or we will betray our children and our grandchildren. It's an exciting time. The tools, you know, Jesus described the wheat and the tares at the end of the age, this field that he said was the world. When the harvest of the chosen people of God would come to ripen, but at the same time that would happen, he said the weeds would be there, the tares would be there, the same climate that let the God's chosen purposes ripen would let evil ripen. And we'll see both of those happening with an alarming speed. We don't need to be frightened. We should be excited. But we have to be aware.
1: Yes.
0: And so I encourage you, you don't need to spend hours in the news every day. A few minutes will get you the cycle. Yes. But pay enough attention that you can pray in an informed way. It matters. Use your voice, not in an angry way, not in a belligerent way, but in a truthful way.
1: Yes.
0: Life is sacred. Yes. Jesus is unique. Yes. There are not many paths to the kingdom of heaven. There's not multiple options that lead us to the same place. And if the church doesn't have the courage to say those things, I don't think they will be said. So let's not sleep through it. Amen?
2: Amen.
0: Hallelujah. All right, you should have an outline. There's hope. I want to start a series of talks with you really around belief and candidly, the decision to believe. Believing in God's a choice. It's not imperative. You don't have to do it. And it's not accidental. It's not like your default setting. Your default setting is selfish. You'll have to override your default settings in order to be a person who leads a life that expresses belief in God. In the language of the New Testament, the original language, the word belief and faith and unbelief and faithful, it's very clear that they all come from the same root, that when you're using them, a person who believes is a faithful person. A person who's unfaithful is a person who doesn't believe. Not quite as clear in English, but very, very clear in the language of the New Testament. So when I say I choose to be a person who believes, what I'm really inviting to be is a person faithful to Jesus.
1: Amen.
0: And that's very much an intentional choice that we each one make. I believe God gives us opportunities to believe him. I believe he presents us with circumstances that give us invitations towards belief or unbelief. And the point of these sessions is to encourage you to respond to God with a heart of belief.
1: Yes.
0: I'm not signing you up for anything new. Acts chapter 26, Paul is on trial for his life. He's appeared before a series of Roman officials. They've kind of handed him around a bit like a hot potato. What becomes clear as you read the text is that they understand the charges against him are illegitimate. But there are some powerful people that are proffering the charges. And so there's a reluctance on behalf of the officials to release Paul because they don't want the political firestorm that would come from that. Things have not changed much in the 2,000 years between the Apostle Paul and today. And so Paul's appeared before a series of these people. And now he's before King Agrippa. And he's given his testimony. That's the bizarre part. Paul hasn't really defended his behavior. He's given his Jesus story.
1: Yes.
0: The road to Damascus, the encounter with Jesus, the reversal of his life objectives, the change in his attitudes. You know, repentance in the Bible carries with it two meanings. The Hebrew word for repentance is a change of direction, physically, to turn around. In the Greek, the word for repentance means a change of mind, a change of thought. So biblical repentance is I have behaved in this way, but I'm going to turn around and behave in another way. And I have been thinking in this way, but since I have repented, now I think this way. And when Paul shares his God story, he very much describes a change of behavior. I used to persecute Christians. Men, women, and children, and dragged them to prison because I thought Jesus was an imposter. But he said, I had a change of thought. Now I believe Jesus of Nazareth is the Messiah, and I've had a corresponding change of behavior. Now I'll go anywhere I have an opportunity and encourage people to serve him as Messiah, Lord, and King. That's his presentation. If he fails and he's rejected, he'll be executed. So it's rather daring that you're defending yourself against charges that you're an insurrectionist, and he's giving a testimony. And Agrippa's listened to this, and he said, Paul, you're so educated, I think you've lost your mind. Therefore, Agrippa, verse 19, I was not disobedient to the heavenly vision, but I declared first to those in Damascus and in Jerusalem and throughout all the region of Judea, and then to the Gentiles, to the non-Jews, that they should repent, turn to God, and do works befitting repentance. And for these reasons, the Jews seized me in the temple and tried to kill me. And verse 28 is Agrippa's response to Paul. He said, you have almost persuaded me to be a Christian. I can't help but think about the mercy of God. Agrippa's a Roman official. He's not Jewish. He's familiar with Jewish law because of where he served, and he's aware of local customs and culture. And God puts before him arguably the greatest advocate for Jesus that our world's ever known, who gives him his personal transformation story and says to him, I wish you were like me in every way except my chains. And Agrippa's response is, almost. Great story, Paul. You got a gift for drama. That is some really good stuff. You almost got me. There's no record in Scripture, and as far as I know, there's no record in history that Agrippa ever had a change of heart. But he doesn't have an excuse. You see, all of us reach decision points. And here's the reality that is the thread that I hope to weave through each of these conversations, is that our choices determine our destiny far more than the circumstances of our birth, our biological sex, our family of origin, or the nation where we found ourselves. Our choices determine our destiny. What happens to us is really a small thing compared to what happens within us. And those are choices that we determine. How do we move from reluctance to faith? How do we stand from the seat of the skeptic and reposition ourselves in the position of a believer? Very important question. What's the root of the hesitation in our hearts? What part of the invitation that we're pondering is unclear to us? We don't understand the ask. We don't understand what obedience means. We don't understand what it would mean to be an advocate for Jesus. If you advocate for a sports team or a school or a product or a business, you know how to be an advocate for someone or something. We don't know how to advocate for Jesus. What outcome is beyond belief or perhaps maybe unwanted? Do we think we can avoid some segments of the Christian faith but still score heaven? Like, can we navigate our way? You know, the Ten Commandments seems a little weighty. I'll take 1, 3, and 7 for 1,000, Alex. What current benefit in my life or perceived benefit is put at risk if I were to take the next step of obedience with the Lord? Or maybe ask a different way. What are the cost or what are the risks of cooperating with God? Because there are some. Relationships are put at risk. Maybe opportunities are put at risk. What do you forfeit? What do you gain by maintaining the status quo and acting like you didn't notice the invitation that was put before you? What I'm going to ask you to do for these sessions is to choose to believe. In Acts 19, there's a statement made about Paul and his team, because there's a whole team who traveled with Paul. Paul's name made the book, but he's not alone. It's very clear if you read the text that there's a whole troop of people that enabled Paul to be the voice that he was. You see in here that not only in Ephesus, but in almost all of Asia, this Paul has persuaded and turned away a considerable number of people, saying that gods made with hands are no gods at all. That's the rap against Paul. He's challenging contemporary culture that Artemis in Ephesus is not a real god. And for that, he's hated, vilified, arrested, imprisoned, beaten, threatened, driven from one town to the next. Do we have the courage to be people of faith in the face of the places that don't always make us popular? You don't have to look for opportunities to be belligerent or obnoxious. I've discovered I can be obnoxious and belligerent without searching for opportunities. But we do have to be faithful to the one we call Lord. And the simplest ways to do that are the private ways. You begin in private, or you'll never have the ability to stand in any public setting, even if it's your family. You're faithful in reading, you're faithful in praying, you're faithful in giving. That's what incubates belief. Those are the components that bring to life belief in your life, so that when you come to those junctures where God gives you an opportunity to choose him in a new way, in obedience, or to turn from ungodliness in some aspect of your life where you've tolerated it, what gives you the courage to walk through those transition points is those decisions you've made in private. And if you allow me to offer a suggestion, when you're presented with an invitation from the Lord, accept it. Accept.
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0: Now, I've got a new book, Let's Pray for America. 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We always focus on what we can do. Well, I want you to vote, but more importantly, I want you to pray. So we prepared this book to give you 30 prayers to shape these next few weeks, and I believe invite God to shape our future. 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If we'll pray, we'll see God's outcomes this year in real time. God's moving in the earth. Let's join him.
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0: I want to take a minute or two. We don't have too long. I'll come back. I'll pick this up and pay a little bit of attention to God's responses, because I believe it provides some lessons for us on how we can flourish in the face of God's invitations. Yes. And how we can not make the choices that would keep us from that. Exodus 3 is well known as Moses' recruitment chapter. Moses, the prince of Egypt, Moses, the murderer, Moses, the fugitive. He's been living in the desert now. He has a whole new life. He has a whole new family. He's got a whole new routine. Egypt is in the rearview mirror. He doesn't smell like Egypt anymore. He smells like sheep. And one day while he's minding his own business, God steps in. You know, God still does that. One of the weaknesses in the way that we present the gospel these days is we tend to only present it in terms of being saved, which I believe in. I'm an advocate for. If you've never made a profession of faith in Jesus, today's your day. But the point of initiation into the kingdom of God is so that you can serve God in his kingdom. And God steps into Moses' world in Exodus 3. And they're familiar words to many of you. The Lord said, I've seen the misery of my people in Egypt. I've heard them crying out. I'm concerned about their suffering. So I've come down to rescue them from the hand of the Egyptians. I can see Moses going, yes, yes. And they get to the end of that little run, and God says, so I'm sending you. And Moses is going, whoa, big fella. I was with you right up to that me part of that. God's responding to his people, and he's recruiting Moses. He exerts some pretty significant pressure into Moses. I mean, he gives him some good toys and some tricks and some stuff, but a lot of potential. Moses took some persuading. But the motivation for God's intervention, he says, I'm concerned about my people. I want them out of the brick pits. I want them out from under Pharaoh's cruelty. They've suffered enough. I've come down to deliver them. You go tell them I've come down to deliver them. When they see the plagues, let them know it's because I'm here to deliver them. When they see the Red Sea parted, you let them know it's because I'm here to deliver them. When they pick up manna in the morning so they have food for the day, let them know it's because I'm here to deliver them. When you go up on Mount Sinai and the mountain shakes, let them know I'm present to watch over them, that there'll be no sick people amongst them. that their enemies can't prevail against them. I'll humiliate the most powerful nation on the earth so that they'll know I'm with them. That all started in that third chapter of Exodus. And Moses says yes, reluctantly, but he says yes. And so back he goes to Pharaoh and all, you know the drama. Cecil B. DeMille, Disney, somebody, you've learned it from somebody. Maybe you read your Bible. Well, the other side of that, they were delivered from Egyptian slavery to come into a land that flows with milk and honey. They weren't just being delivered from the torments of Egypt. They were being delivered so they could come to the land that flows with milk. That was the bargain. That was the agreement. That was the plan. So in Numbers 13, the Lord said to Moses, send some men to explore the land of Canaan, which I'm giving to the Israelites. From each ancestral tribe, send one of its leaders. So now they're on the other end of this journey. They're on the verge of receiving their promise. And God said, go investigate the land that you've been given. Go check it out. Bring a report back to the people. And this is where the whole thing unravels. It's bizarre. I mean, you read it. If you don't know the narrative and you're reading it, you think, what's wrong with you people? What are you thinking? Because the people who went to do the investigation come back. You know the narrative. I put the passage in your notes. It's Numbers 13. You read it a few weeks ago. And they say it's an amazing place. It's an amazing place. The harvest is amazing. The crops are amazing. It's truly a wonderful place. But there's some people there. And they did not look at us nice. We felt disrespected. We felt like grasshoppers. And they say, it's in your notes, that last sentence, we can't attack those people. They're stronger than we are. If you've never read this narrative before and you're reading that, you're going, wait a minute, you weren't stronger than the Egyptians. You weren't stronger than the weakest part of Egypt's army. You weren't stronger than the Red Sea. You weren't strong enough to feed yourself in the wilderness. You weren't strong enough to defend yourself from the Moabite. You weren't strong enough. It has nothing to do with them. It's about you and God. Amen. And the people said, oh, we can't do this. Look at Numbers 4. They said, the challenge is too hard. The way's too difficult. Our strength is limited. The possible cost of this could be way too high. Gee, that sounds like the things I say to the Lord. I don't want to do that. I'd be vulnerable if we did that. People will be critical. What would somebody say? I don't want to do that. I'm saved. I'm born again. I'm not involved in gross immorality. I'll just be quiet. Well, I make my decision not to believe. So God accepts them. Remember, the point of this little segment is to learn the lessons about God's response. In Numbers 14, God says, not one of the men who saw my glory and the miraculous signs I performed in Egypt and in the desert, who disobeyed me and tested me, not one of them will ever see the land I promised. He said, good. You don't want to go? Nobody's going. No do-overs. I've been feeding you for weeks and for months. I have carried you on eagle's wings. The Jewish people until this day have an annual holiday, multiple days, where they celebrate God's provision for them in the wilderness. It's one of the highlights in the calendar for the children because they make special booths and on their patios and they eat their meals and they decorate them and someone will sleep out there. I mean, it's like making tents. They celebrate God's provision for them. And they got to the end of that and they said, yeah, it's a great place, but we're not doing that. And God said, fine. You know, if you ask me to write an analysis of this, the journey is not what I would have anticipated. Imagine with me, if you will, that you're one of those Hebrew slaves when Moses comes walking in and out of the desert with his shepherd's staff and an odd look in his eye. And you're not Joshua, you know, you're not probably going to be the team captain. You're a quiet, soft-spoken, cooperative member of the group leaving Egypt. just a good person.

0: 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We're often quick to say, if there's anything I can do, just let me know. 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
1: They also said their cities are really well defended. I didn't really sign up to do that. See, I think following the Lord takes the best we have. I don't think we have to be bizarre. I've told you that many times. Being weird doesn't make you spiritual. But if you have imagined that following the Lord will not require courage and strength, then why do you imagine God says to us repeatedly throughout the story to be strong and courageous? Do you think Jesus fulfilled his assignment with casual awareness? Do you think Peter did, Paul did, James did? Do you think the believers in the book of Acts did? Do you think they said to one another, oh, we're born again, we don't have to think about anything else? Folks, we are standing in a time when the gospel of Jesus Christ can be proclaimed in the world like no other point in human civilization. So we should understand the enemy will do everything in his power to disrupt that. It's going to take strength and courage, but the Lord will help us. I am persuaded. I want to believe. I want to invite you to say yes to the Lord.
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4: Been reading a lot in the Bible about love lately. Hey, I am Katie Evans. Maybe it's serendipitous. Maybe it's because there's just so many verses about God's love in the Bible. But yeah, I've been doing a little bit of Bible study and hanging out in the Word with the Lord. And today it was 1 John 4:19 through 21. It says, "We love because he loved us. Whoever claims to love God yet hates a brother or sister is a liar. For whoever does not love their brother or sister whom they have seen cannot love God whom they have not seen. And he has given us this command. Anyone who loves God must also love their brother and sister." And they don't just mean family. No, this is me now. This is me, Katie, not John. It's not just your blood relation, brothers and sisters. It's your brothers and sisters in the Lord. It is your neighbors. We are called to love one another. We love because he loved us first. I love that line. And that is 1 John 4:19-21. But we love because he loved us first. That's 1 John 4:19.
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5: And friends, we are talking about spiritual warfare as we deal with this brand new book called The Battle for Your Soul. I must confess that many times when I hear spiritual warfare, there's kind of like a superstition that goes with it, like there's a demon behind everything that happens. The Bible doesn't present it that way. The Bible is very clear about what we do when tempted, what we do when we're under depression, how we deal with life according to God's Word. And we're trying to stay focused on that, not get off on any rabbit trails along the way, but just keep our minds straight. This is what God says. This is what this means, and this is what it means to you. We'll get to our lesson in just a moment, but first, let me tell you that we are featuring during this month as our special gift a copy of the book, The Battle for Your Soul, 240 pages, helping you to learn how to stand strong in temptation. 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And also available in all the major bookstores where you can go and purchase your copy. Let's get started now with temptation. This is the one thing that is true for everyone because the Bible says that temptation is a subject for every man. That includes you and me. This is pertinent to all of us. Let's study it together. As John Perley Huffman backed his 2006 Toyota Tundra out of a parking space at the Amtrak station in Santa Barbara, he accidentally hit a white 2010 Honda Civic. He said, "I couldn't have been going more than a single mile per hour. I hit the Honda near the leading edge of the right door and maybe a bit into the fender. It left more than a scuff, but slightly. So I faced a dilemma. Should I leave a note for the Honda's owner confessing the accident, giving my name and phone number? Or should I just drive away? The temptation to skedaddle was overwhelming. My insurance was already expensive, and besides, probably the owner wouldn't even notice the new dent in his car. In the battle for our souls, these are the kinds of temptations that come to us suddenly without warning. And in this case, I need to tell you that John yielded to his conscience and wrote a note. Later, the Honda's owner called him and they had a civil chat, and the person never filed an insurance claim, so John was true to his conscience, but he never took a hit to his insurance policy. He wrote about this in a book that he wrote called Road and Track, and he called the article, "Tempted by Evil, One Stupid Accident and Moral Disengagement." And I thought, we live in a time of moral disengagement. And that's a sinister battlefield for your soul and for mine. At its core, the war we face concerns our desires, our decisions, and our direction. It's a matter of what we love, what we choose, and what we are becoming. Unfortunately, as someone has said, Most people want to be delivered from temptation, but they would also like to keep it in touch. The Christian has the world, the flesh, and the devil that we have to deal with every day, but it's the devil who tempts us. And I want to talk to you today about temptation. And before I go any further, let me say that temptation is not a sin. The Lord Jesus was tempted intensely in the wilderness. Temptation is not a sin. Yielding to temptation is a sin. But temptation itself does not qualify for sin. The devil is actually called the tempter in two different places in the Bible. And as he roars about like a lion seeking to devour us, I'm sure he's passed your way more than once as he has mine. And probably not so long ago, perhaps even this very day. Satan has brainwashed large segments of people to live however they like without shame or guilt. For them, wrong is right and right is wrong. And as Christians, that can never be true for us because our goal is to please God. Temptation is Satan's magnet pulling us off course. It's not anything new. The battle of temptation goes all the way back to the Garden of Eden, where Satan tempted Eve, and continues when David numbers his people because Satan tempted him to do it. Ananias sinned because Satan filled his heart. Paul was afraid the devil would tempt some in the city of Corinth because of their lack of self-control. And Satan even sought to tempt the Lord Jesus, I mentioned already, without any success in doing so. So from Eden to Corinth, to our own neighborhoods and our own time, Satan's strategies really haven't changed much. Someone said Satan has not had a new idea since the Garden of Eden. He continues to tempt in the very same way. In New Testament days, the city of Corinth was one of the most decadent spots in the Roman Empire. When the Apostle Paul preached the gospel there, many people trusted Christ as their Savior, and some were saved out of very deep corruption. Their lifestyle before they became Christians was pretty wicked. Imagine that the Apostle Paul received a letter one day from a young, newly converted man. This man was surprised that he still felt evil desires. His yearning for sin wasn't expunged by his conversion. He wanted to serve Christ with all of his heart, but he was plagued by temptation, and he wrote a letter to Paul asking, "What do I do?" Now, I can't prove that such a letter was ever written, but the concern was certainly prevalent in the hearts of many Corinthian believers. The answer Paul would give is summarized in just one verse from his first letter to the Corinthians. This is not a verse unknown to many of you, but perhaps we can draw some meaning from it today in these moments we have together. 1 Corinthians 10:13 says this, "No temptation has overtaken you except such as is common to man. But God is faithful, who will not allow you to be tempted beyond what you are able, but with the temptation will make the way of escape that you may be able to bear it." This single verse tells us three major things about temptation. Number one, you will face it. That's what the scripture says. It says there is no temptation that is not common to man. In other words, if you're being tempted and you think you're being picked on, you're not. You're just being human. It is human to be tempted. Everybody gets tempted. Maybe you were tempted on the way to church today or even sitting in the pew. You are tempted. The New Living Translation says it this way, "The temptation in your life are no different from what others experience." Now, Paul is not saying because of this that we should just take it for granted. We're all tempted, so don't worry about it. He's not saying that at all. What he is saying is that it is universal, and we should remember that everybody goes through it. So, you know, I'm never sure if my messages are appropriate for everybody in church, but today this message is for everyone because the Bible says everyone at one time or another is tempted. John White wrote these words. He said, "You will be tempted. The kinds of temptations may change. candies for kids, sensuality for the young, riches for the middle-aged, and power for the aging. The evil one can ring changes with greater skill than any advertising agency. You will be tempted continuously. Therefore, temptation itself need not dismay you. It was your Savior's lot. He was tempted, and you will be too. These words are words of reassurance. Whatever you're going through, whatever temptation you're facing these days, you're not the only person to walk that road. You're in good company. Temptation will be around till we get to heaven. You'll never get to the place in your Christian life where you say, oh, finally, I won't be tempted anymore. Each brush with it is a skirmish in the overall war Satan is waging against you. In each incident, your soul will be strengthened by resistance or weakened by failure. The Living Bible translates 1 Corinthians 10:13 like this, but remember this, the wrong desires that come into your heart aren't anything new and different. Many others have faced exactly the same problems before you. So put it down in your notes. When it comes to temptation, you will face it. Don't think you're not going to face it, that you're going to get past it, that somehow you're going to escape it. Nobody escapes temptation. Can I get a witness? Everybody gets tempted. Here's the second thing. God will limit it. Your temptation will be limited by God. Paul says, but God is faithful, who will not allow you to be tempted beyond what you are able. The way I see it, the more mature we become in Christ, the greater the temptations are. The founder of the seminary that I attended was Lewis Sperry Schaeffer. He was a godly man who understood this principle. In one of his books, he wrote, it has been well said that spiritual believers are honored with warfare in the frontline trenches. There, the fiercest pressure of the enemy is felt. You may think, if I get closer to God, I won't be tempted. No, as you get closer to God and begin to be more valuable to the cause of Christ, temptation will increase. So you better learn how to deal with it. You better learn the reality of it. Remember this, God never tempts us to evil. Satan tempts us to evil. But when God allows temptation to come our way, in this passage of Scripture, he makes a promise that's quite surprising. He says he will limit its intensity to what we can bear. He knows our limitations, and he never allows us to be tempted, the Scripture says this, beyond what we can bear. And he is present to help us. The Apostle Paul tells us that he will deliver us from temptation. God delivers us, he has delivered us, and he will deliver us, according to 2 Corinthians 1:10. You might think that we would be better off without temptation. I think that on occasion. But when temptation comes, it serves a purpose. We need these tests because they help us demonstrate our love for Christ. One pastor that I read a lot said, if you don't have any tests, you can't have any testimonies. In school, you take a test occasionally to prove what you've learned. Without tests, there would be no real measure of growth and little motivation to study or grow wiser in the subject. And the Christian life is the same way. Without the occasional test, how would we measure our growth in Christ? When we are tempted to do wrong and still choose to obey Christ, it shows us that our faith in him is growing. If you hear someone say, I was overcome by temptation and it was more than I could withstand, don't believe him. That's not what the Scripture says. The Scripture says there is no temptation that has taken you, but such as is common to man, and God is faithful, and he will not allow the temptation to be more than you can handle. And remember this, God is not merely regulating the circumstances, he's protecting the integrity of your soul. God cares about your soul, and he wants your soul to be pure so you can relate to him. If you yield to temptation, you shrink the soul, you complicate the soul so that your relationship with God gets tarnished. And some of you know what that's like. David prayed on one occasion, God, restore to me the joy of my salvation. He didn't say, restore my salvation. He said, restore to me the joy of salvation. Temptation can steal the joy of your salvation. And some of you are shaking your heads because you know what I'm talking about. So when it comes to temptation, you will face it, but God will limit it. And the third thing is, you can beat it. You can be victorious over temptation. And let me extrapolate that a little bit. Paul would go on to tell his young friend that God would give him a way to escape the temptation. And it says here, God is faithful, who will not allow you to be tempted beyond what you are able, but with the temptation will make the way of escape that you may be able to bear it. Whenever we are tempted, God has the end of that temptation in sight. The moment the test begins, the way out is already available. He doesn't wait to see how we're doing. He gives us a means of escape from that temptation at the very outset. It's interesting that the Greek word for escape had the connotation of a narrow passage out of a treacherous canyon. In other words, you might climb down into this canyon and find yourself trapped and you don't know how to get out. All of a sudden, you find a narrow way out. Paul says that if you see that path, don't walk past it. Don't ignore it, but take the way out. The escape God provides is more than a way out of a situation. It's a pathway to preserving the health and strength of your soul. God will always make a way. But let me say something about this. While this is very encouraging, it must not be taken for granted. Listen to me, and you know this to be true. In most situations, the way of escape will be just a fleeting thought. That thought will say something like, this is wrong, and you know it, and you shouldn't be doing this. The way of escape may only last for a moment, and if it isn't taken, it will be too late. Take the way of escape that God provides. And as you think back over the times you've been tempted, you know there's a moment, someplace in that temptation where you know you can make the right decision or the wrong one. If you yield to the temptation, you've made the wrong decision and you've walked past the way of escape. Now, every temptation is different and all temptations fall into certain categories. So what I would like to do at the end of my sermon is give you some practical things that I've learned over the years through the study of the Bible and through personal experience that will help you deal with temptation in your life. Because once again, we're all in the same boat. We all have temptation. Number one, recognize the possibility of it. You know, there are some people that think, oh, I'm a Christian. I don't get tempted. I'm not going to be. Listen to me. There's a verse in 1 Corinthians 10 right before the verse that we are studying. 1 Corinthians 10:13 says you're going to be tempted. 1 Corinthians 10:12 says this. Therefore, let him who thinks he stands take heed lest he fall. What that is saying is this. Don't get arrogant and proud. Don't get cocky about your Christian life and say, well, I'm never going to get tempted. You know, temptation comes in certain ways and you can almost predict them. I like to say it this way. I love the ocean. And the ocean is a good picture of this. The height of the wave determines the valley that follows it. There's a big wave, and then there's the trough behind it. Temptation works that way. It often comes to us on the aftermath of some great accomplishment. For instance, Elijah faced his worst defeat right after his greatest victory. Peter made one of his worst mistakes immediately after he confessed Christ. David was at the height of his career when he fell into mortal sin. It is interesting how that works. I one time visited Mont Blanc, and at the end of my tour there, I was introduced to the cemetery that's below the mountain. And I was told that in this cemetery, more than 50% of the people who are buried there lost their lives on the way down the mountain, not on their way up. Because when they would get to the top, they would get cocky about the fact they'd made it and careless on the way down and lose their footing and die. Men and women, that is the thing we deal with in life. we get to the place where we think we've had this great experience. When you have that great mountaintop experience, that's when you need to be careful, because what follows the mountain is the valley, and you don't want to go there. So what you need to do, first of all, is understand a little bit about how temptation works and recognize the possibility of it in your life. Here's something most people would never think about. Request help before temptation happens. In the Bible, there are two verses that tell us that before you get tempted, you should pray about it. In the Lord's Prayer, here's what it says: "Do not lead us into temptation, but deliver us from the evil one." Did you ever pray that in the morning? "Lord, don't let me go into temptation today. Give me victory over temptation." And then in Matthew 26:41, it says, "Watch and pray, lest you enter into temptation. The spirit is willing, but the flesh is weak." You see, you have to be alert to the fact that temptation is real, that you are a definite candidate for it. And if you've had an experience of great victory, you could be in jeopardy. So be careful. Watch and pray, and the idea is to be alert. R.A. Torrey said that the reason why many people fail in battle is because they wait till the hour of battle. They don't do anything to prepare themselves. The reason why others succeed is because they have gained their victory on their knees before the battle came. So anticipate your battles, fight them on your knees before temptation comes, and you will have victory. I used to be a youth pastor centuries ago, and I used to talk to young people, and we would talk very plainly. And I remember saying to them on occasion, the place for you to make up your mind about what you think concerning premarital sex is not the back seat of an automobile. And that got their attention. That's an incredibly important step. Make up your mind ahead of time what you're going to do about the temptations that come your way. Determine your convictions before the conflict happens. Here's the third thing: resist the devil and he will flee from you. That's an interesting one. The Bible says you can make the devil run away. There are a lot of ways to see that happen. The best is to take into your hands the sword of the Spirit. The Bible says that when Jesus was tempted in the wilderness, he took the sword of the Spirit, which is the word of God. He was tempted three times, and three times he said, "It is written." And then he quoted from the book of Deuteronomy. Can you believe it? And Satan was defeated by three quotations from the Old Testament book of Deuteronomy, because the Lord Jesus Christ knew what to do. And at the end of that temptation, we are told, and the devil departed from him. Resist the devil, and he will flee from you. Don't just give in. Fight back. Out loud, learn verses that help you with the areas of temptation that are in your life, and quote them to the enemy. Use the sword of the Spirit, which is the word of God. Then, number four, retreat from certain kinds of temptation. Believers recognize that there's a lot of difference in the perils we face. There's a time to resist and a time to retreat. Sometimes we need to see the devil run, and sometimes we need to run from the devil. The Bible in the New Testament tells us to flee certain things, and two of those things we're to flee is, it says here, flee sexual immorality, 1 Corinthians, and flee youthful lust, 2 Timothy 2:22. Fleeing temptation may involve changing the channels you watch, changing the places you go, changing the friends you spend time with, or changing the websites you visit. In the Old Testament story of Joseph, we are told that when the temptation was severe and Potiphar's wife was trying to get him to submit to her seduction, he ran out of the house. And I used to say, because he was better off without his coat than without his character. She kept his coat and used it to get him thrown in jail, but he kept his character. How did he do it? He ran away from it. I think that's a very instructive thing, because there are some temptations you cannot stand up against, some temptations you need to get away from. I remember someone saying that the best equipment you can have for dealing with temptation is the best pair of Adidas money can buy. Mark Twain said, there are several good protections against temptation, but the surest is cowardice. Don't think you're going to be able to stand up against some temptations. Get away from it. Don't put yourself in the position where you're constantly being assaulted by the enemy. And you know, one of the things that I think is very important is that verse that comes before 1 Corinthians 10 that we're studying right now is a verse that reminds us, let him who thinks that he stands take heed lest he fall. In other words, don't get arrogant and proud and think this can't happen to you. The day you think it can't happen to you, the next day it will. So stay focused, and we'll talk more about this on Monday. This is the Friday edition of Turning Point. Let me encourage you, as I have been doing for years, to get to church. 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It's where the ministry of Turning Point originates. 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
3: 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The weekends are great for, well, doing stuff around the house. Hey, I am Katie Evans, and this past weekend I did have stuff to do around the house. Namely, I needed to do some laundry, strip the bed, remake it, all that good stuff. And sometimes I will take Buttercup to daycare, but we had already gone for like a great big hike. So I was like, okay, you know what? It's fine. She'll be fine. But for some extra incentive for her to stay in, well, one place, I went and got one of those Red Barn phones. Now, I don't know if you listen to the pet show, Sister Station KRLA, but got put onto Red Barn, and this is not a sponsored thing, but Red Barn, if you're out there, my girl loves your treats. Anyway, they are the big old bones filled with like a peanut butter type thing. Give her those and she'll be set for a while. Well, I went downstairs and she was sitting on the bed chewing on that bone. All right, cool. I go downstairs, put the stuff in the wash, take the stuff out of the dryer. By the time I come back, I am laughing because somehow she has halfway stripped the bed herself. I don't know. Her bone must have fallen or gotten wrapped up in the blanket. And yeah, the blanket got pulled off. She wasn't chewing on it, which was good. But thanks, Buttercup. And thanks, Red Barn, for help with the chores.
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10: With SRN News, I'm Mary Rose. Hurricane Isaias has begun impacting the Gulf Coast and will soon make landfall. The National Hurricane Center reports that it has dropped down to a Category 2 storm, but remains powerful as it heads closer to the Florida-Alabama border area. The system is packing winds of 110 miles an hour and is heading north at 18 miles per hour. President Trump is touting a diesel deal with Russia. In a Truth Social post today, the president said Russia will immediately supply over 300,000 tons of diesel fuel to the American and global marketplace after he concluded what the president calls a highly successful discussion with Russian President Putin. President Trump says this is a great announcement for diesel prices. This is SRN News.
11: Millions will vote soon, but do they really know the issues? Now, Rob Schmidt is on Newsmax tonight talking about the war for America's future. Rob Schmidt reveals that many Americans are embracing socialism, especially young people. 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A secure border, biggest tax cuts in history, inflation under control, lowest drug prices, largest crime drop ever, and so much more. 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
12: We should be committed to come to the house of the Lord and to hear from God so that we're able to what? To worship Him, to enter into His presence. 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It should be something beautiful in our hearts.

0: 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Today's teaching from Raul continues our focus on bringing our lives into full conformity with the person and character of the Lord Jesus. We'll consider the Old Testament example of the patriarch Abraham and his astounding example of faith in God that caused him to trust him with everything he had. Here's Raul Reese with our study, We Are Complete in Christ. 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
1: Let me take you this evening to one of the great psalms of the psalmist David. This is probably one of my favorite psalms, and we are going to be studying the psalms pretty soon. And as I was reading the psalms this morning, the Lord reminded me of all the times that I have gone to Jerusalem. If you've never been to Jerusalem, then I would pray that maybe you will get the opportunity of going with us this next year. Because it is not only one of the greatest trips you could ever take in your life, it is a great investment for you to go to Jerusalem. Because Jerusalem has a lot of history. Jerusalem is the city of our God, Yahweh. And Jerusalem has been a tremendous place in the history of the Jews. And as David is a psalm writer, David was writing his psalm, and the Psalm 122, it is a psalm that speaks about the joy of going to Jerusalem. Going to Jerusalem. Whenever you're going to Jerusalem from any part of Palestine, you always say, I'm going up to Jerusalem. You're never going down to Jerusalem. If you're coming from Jericho, you're going up to Jerusalem because Jerusalem is up in the mountains. It's actually surrounded by mountains. And it's on Mount Moriah where Abraham in Genesis 22, God called him to go ahead and to bring his son on a three-day journey to go to Jerusalem and there sacrifice his son Isaac. It tells us the story in Genesis 22 where he woke up his son. He said, son, we got to go. Then he didn't even tell the mother. And he saddled the donkeys, got his son Isaac, got his servants, and they headed out to Jerusalem, a three-day journey. And when they got to Jerusalem, when they saw Jerusalem, Abraham stopped, and what he did is he told his servants to stay with the donkeys and to stay with the stuff, and he and his son would go up to Mount Moriah, and that they both would return. Those were words of faith that Abraham was speaking. As Isaac picked up the wood and put it on his shoulder, Abraham got his knife and put it in his side. And he started walking up to Mount Moriah. When they got up to Mount Moriah, Isaac said to his father Abraham, Father, where is the sacrifice? The wood is here. You have the knife. But where is the lamb? And in Genesis 22:8, it says this, God will provide himself a lamb. God will provide himself a lamb. That is, he was saying that 2,000 years from that point in time, Jesus Christ would die on that same place where Abraham was asked to kill his son. That's the only time in the Bible where God is asking for a human sacrifice. But only to teach a lesson of faith. Because Isaac is a type of the Lord Jesus Christ, where Abraham is a type of God the Father. Eliezer, his servant, is a type of the Holy Spirit, the Comforter, in chapter 24 of Genesis. But it's interesting because as Isaac was walking up to Mount Moriah, the picture of typology here is he's carrying the wood on his shoulder, and the wood is a type of what? Of the cross of Jesus Christ. Who's carrying it? Isaac, a type of Jesus. The altar that is built there in Mount Moriah, very interesting place where Isaac is over 33 years old and Abraham's a very old man, and Isaac can take his dad on anytime he wants to because he's stronger. He's a young man. But when Abraham says God will provide himself a sacrifice or a lamb, listen, this is what Isaac says. Isaac lays down on the altar as the father ties him up, and Abraham takes the knife and begins to kill his son. The three-day journey. It's a beautiful picture in typology of the resurrection of Jesus Christ. 3 days. He told the kids that came along with him, the servants, I and the lad will go up and I and the lad will return. Abraham spoke words of resurrection. Even if God allows me to kill my son, God will give me back my son alive. Those were words of faith. As we see Isaac, as Jesus Christ submitted himself to the Father on the cross, so does Isaac to Abraham. And as Abraham raises the knife to kill his son, the angel of the Lord came and said, Abraham, Abraham, stop. Don't kill your son. God has seen your heart. And the Bible says that God provided for him a ram that was already caught in the bushes to be sacrificed, and he and his son walked back down just as he said to his servants. Let me read to you Psalm 122, but I'm not going to read it in the New King James. I'm going to read it in another translation. Let me read it to you. He says, verse 1, I look to the mountains. Does my help come from there? He's asking the question. I'm looking up to the mountains. If you're sitting down in the city of Jerusalem looking up to the mountains, you said, is this the place where my help comes from? Is this where God dwells? And not that God is stationary, because God is omnipresent. But this is the place that God chose for his people. So we see the psalmist here crying out. As he's crying out, he's saying, is this the place where God is? I was glad when they said to me, let us go up to the house of the Lord. Notice what he says there. Now, he's talking about coming to the house of the Lord, but at the same time, look what he says. I was glad when they said to me, let us go up to the house of the Lord. You know, to a lot of people today, they're not glad to come to the house of the Lord. They're not glad. The psalmist is making a proclamation saying, are you glad when you come to the house of the Lord, or has it become a tradition? Where you go, okay, well, got to go to church again. Or have we lost the excitement of coming to the house of the Lord? Why? Because when we come to the house of the Lord, we're going to worship. We're going to hear God's word. We're going to be exhorted. We're going to grow through God's word. We're going to become witnesses of his word that is given to our hearts and to our minds. That's why the psalmist is so excited. Here he says, I was so glad when they said to me, let us go to the house of the Lord. Let's go see what's happening in the house of the Lord. Today, people are too busy to come to the house of the Lord. Too busy. Too busy with their kids, too busy with other things that are not really important. And yet we should be committed to come to the house of the Lord and to hear from God so that we're able to what? To worship him. To enter into his presence. Because whenever we come just once a week, or I'm going to come twice a week, or I'm going to come 3 times a week, you're making it a ritual. It should be something beautiful in our hearts. It's like when you're getting ready to go to a ball game and there's that excitement. Oh, man, go see the Dodgers tonight. I can't believe, man, I got to work, but I'm going to be ready. I mean, do we get that excited? Tonight's Wednesday night. Tonight's Sunday morning. Tonight's Sunday night. Tonight's Friday. whatever the day may be, do we get glad in our hearts because we're going to go to the house of the Lord? Coming into the house of the Lord should make us glad. Glad. Because we are here. Because we're hearing what God has to say to each one of us individually. Then look at verse 2. And now we are standing here inside your gate, O Jerusalem, going there, getting there, and being there. Notice what he says. Now that we're here, what a blessed thing it is that here we are with my brothers and my sisters. Here I am in the presence of the Lord, sitting, waiting to hear from the Lord. So when I depart from the house of the Lord, I may have instructions in my heart. The joy, the peace that God brings to my heart as I come to seek after the Lord.
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1: Remember back in Jeremiah chapter 7, when the message was given, called the Temple Message, and the people at that particular time there in Jerusalem were called by God, by the prophet, and he told the prophet Jeremiah, Jeremiah, I want you to go down this week to the house of the Lord because my house is total in ruins. And as the people come, don't go inside, stand outside and say, stop saying the temple of the Lord, the temple of the Lord, the temple of the Lord are these. He said, what do you mean? The people were coming to church as a ritual. They would live like hell all week long, but on the Sabbath day, they would come to the house of the Lord with all of their sins, and they would say, as long as I do my Sunday duty, God is with me. And then I have peace. And God says, there is no peace to the wicked, saith the Lord. You see? It's more than a ritual. It's fellowship. It's a relationship. It's something that we do 24/7 with God. It's not just on Thanksgiving or Christmas or Easter. Or just every Sunday. No, it's Sunday through Sunday that we worship in the house of the Lord. And we worship the Lord. We have to be glad when we come to the house of the Lord, just like he says here. And now that I'm standing here, inside your gates, O Jerusalem. Jerusalem is a well-built city, knit together as a single unit. When he looked at the city of Jerusalem, it was well fortified, beautiful, as the temple stood there. Temple was the glory of Jerusalem. As we come into this property, I always amaze as I look at this building and this property. Lord, you're too much. You've blessed us with so much. You've blessed the city of Diamond Bar by placing us here, a place of worship where people can come and worship you. People can come to know you here. People can go from here to tell others about your place and my relationship that I have with you, O Lord. Help me to be a great testimony to my loved ones and to my friends. The house of the Lord, Jerusalem. Verse 4. All the people of Israel are the Lord's people. Make their pilgrimage here. So he begins to share how they would come once a year. Once a year they would come to make the pilgrimage to Jerusalem. Millions would come. Even today they still come. Once a year they go to Jerusalem on Passover time. It's incredible. It gets packed out. Every hotel room is packed out. And then notice again, he says in verse 4, He says, all the people of Israel, the Lord's people, make their pilgrimage here. They come to give thanks to the name of the Lord as the law requires. Why do we come? We come to thank the Lord for His word. We come here to hear God's word, but we also come with thanksgiving. Thanking God for my family, thanking God for my salvation, thanking God for my health, thanking God for everything that He's given, everything that He's doing in my life, and thanking Him that He's coming again to receive me unto Himself one of these days. We have so much to be thankful for, just like the psalmist says here. Lord, thank You. They come to give thanks to the name of the Lord as the Lord requires. Verse 5, here stands the thrones where judgment is given, the thrones of the dynasty of David. This is the place where what? We learn the word of God, and the word of God does what? It convicts us. It changes us. It makes us a different kind of people. This is where we learn to obey the voice of the Lord. We learn to obey the what? The word of God. We become citizens of God's kingdom. This is where we learn good morals. In the Sunday school, the children learn that. As you go home and you teach your children in the home about God's laws and ordinances, so they can grow up to be God's people. From generation to generation to generation, we do that. We teach. We speak. We don't want them to forget. Remember what Moses said in the law? He says, when you guys have children and grandchildren, don't forget to let them know how God took you from Egypt, and He took you through the Red Sea, and He took you through the wilderness, and how He fed you, and how He clothed you, and He fought for you, and He defended you, and then He gave you this beautiful land. Don't ever forget to tell the story. Tell it over and over and over and over and over, he said. Don't ever stop telling the story. And yet, you know what happened? They stopped telling the story. In Judges chapter 2, verse 10. As Joshua came to the end of his death in Joshua 22 to 24, and he gathered the people together as he's getting ready to die, he said, hey, for me and my house, we have chosen to do what? To serve the Lord. Choose you this day who you're going to serve. And they said, we will serve the Lord. And in chapter 2, verse 10 of Judges, it says, and when that generation died, there arose another generation that did not know the Lord, but they worshiped other gods. The parents and the grandparents failed to tell the story. And then here's what he says, verse 6, pray for the peace of Jerusalem. Underline that. We should pray every day for the peace of Jerusalem. Why? May all who love the city prosper. Interesting. If you love the Jews, if you love the city of Jerusalem, God says, you will prosper. It doesn't mean you're going to get a Cadillac or a Mercedes-Benz. Okay? A lot of these TV evangelists would say that. That's not true. You will prosper with the blessings of God, spiritual blessings of God. You will prosper, he says. Look what else he says. Pray for the peace of Jerusalem. May all that love the city prosper. Oh, Jerusalem, may there be peace within your walls and prosperity in your places. He's talking about the city of Jerusalem. Today, there is no peace, but peace is coming. Because the Prince of Peace is coming again to set up a worship place in Jerusalem very soon. Verse 8, for the sake of my family and friends, I will say, peace be with you. Shalom. Peace be with you. May the peace of God bless you, anoint you, use you, bring calmness to your spirit. The peace of God. And how do we experience the peace of God? When we surrender, we submit, we repent, and we receive by faith Jesus Christ. And we walk in obedience to His word. We have peace. Otherwise, there is no peace. to the wicked, saith the Lord. For the sake of the house of the Lord our God, I will seek what is best for you, O Jerusalem. What does he do? He aligns himself with the purpose and the will of God so that what? So that Jerusalem will continue to be blessed. The city of our God. The city of our God. Here we are tonight. Calvary Chapel, Golden Springs. Here we are and we're learning that Jerusalem is the house of our God, the most beautiful, beautiful city on the earth. And one day, check this out, one day, you and I are going to be living in Jerusalem in the kingdom age for 1,000 years, reigning there with Jesus Christ our Lord. One day. I love it.

0: 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We're often quick to say, if there's anything I can do, just let me know. 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
2: When we come to the end of this age, and the rapture takes place and we go to heaven, in 7 years from that point in time, we'll be coming back at the Battle of Armageddon. Christ will set up his judgment for 45 days, and then he'll get rid of all the wicked people, and the Jew and Gentile that were living on this earth at that particular time will go in and repopulate the earth. But we, the Church of Jesus Christ, will come to be able to do what? To be with Jesus Christ over the earth and to rule and to reign with him for 1,000 years, as Satan is put away for 1,000 years in the bottomless pit. And those that were killed in the 7-year tribulation and went to heaven because they were beheaded, they will come back and they will not rule and reign. They will serve Jesus Christ. They will be servants. We will be reigners with Christ. Man, we are so blessed. How we thank God tonight for his love, for his grace, for his mercies, and for everything that he's done and he's doing and he's going to do tonight.
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5: It has been my lucky day for the last couple of days. Hey, I am Katie Evans, and in the morning, I take my sweet girl Buttercup out for a walk, normally around 7:30 in the morning. And I was walking out of my complex the other day, and I look down. There's a quarter on the ground. I pick it up. Great. Next morning, walking her, same thing, quarter on the ground. Great! Following morning, okay. There wasn't a quarter on the ground. Okay, that's all right. And I'm walking back in the complex and there's a dime on the ground. So I am up 60 cents in the last couple of days just taking my sweet girl Buttercup on her daily walk. So I don't want to tell everyone to keep your eyes down when you're walking, but every now and then, take a glance, you might see something shiny there. Might be some loose change. Now, I actually have talked to people and they're like, oh, I don't pick up change I see on the ground. It's dirty and I don't want to carry change. And I'm like, hey, that's money. I'm going to take it. Even pennies. Yes, I pick up pennies. Maybe now more than ever since they've stopped making them.
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0: enthroned in yonder heaven, absolute innocence and perfection, was sinned against worse than you and I would have ever been sinned against. 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
2: Hey, I'm very excited to promote this new book by Dr. Tim LaHaye, not only a mentor of mine, but a precious friend, a man who encouraged me to write books. 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You're not going to hear anything strange or odd. Tim LaHaye, How to Study Bible Prophecy for Yourself.
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1: On today's edition of Real Life Radio, Pastor Jack continues with his series now called The Book of Ephesians and a message titled Our Great Redemption, Part 1. Ephesians is a letter the Apostle Paul wrote to the Church of Ephesus, showing every believer who they really are in Christ. And here Paul reminds us that we've been bought back, redeemed, and fully forgiven through the blood of Jesus Christ. You see, God didn't just make us and then leave us to wander through this life alone and without purpose. He brings us back when we're lost, ransomed us from sin and from death, and canceled every debt we've ever owed. It is the good news that saves us and sustains us. So today, Pastor Jack teaches that sin no longer has power over us. Through Christ, we have everything we need to let go of those things that trouble us or trip us up. And because we've been set free, we are free to forgive others. Now with his message called Our Great Redemption, Part 1, here's pastor and Bible teacher Jack Hibbs.
0: Let's keep going here quickly. It says, in him we have redemption through his blood, the forgiveness. Not only should you underline the word redemption, but underline the word forgiveness. And just what does this mean? Well, obviously, it's the forgiveness of sins. By the way, this forgiveness of sins, the word sin right here is paratoma, and it means a side slip, a slipping up, a lapse, or a deviation from the course. Doesn't it sound gentle? A lapse or a deviation from the course. That doesn't sound so bad, does it? Well, it also says the unintentional error. Okay, that sounds still pretty gentle. And it means the willful transgression, an offense, a trespass. You know what a trespass is? You cross a line. The sign says, don't cross this line. And a trespasser goes, looks around left or the right, reads the sign, and crosses right over the fence. He gets shot with salt in his rear end. And then wants to sue the landowner, you know, for getting, you know, how it goes. He's a trespasser. He's lucky he didn't die. Sin is not only the unintentional crossing of the line. Hey, maybe the fence got knocked down and you went into somebody's private land. You've sinned. You've unintentionally erred. You didn't mean to, but you've sinned nonetheless. You're still breaking the guy's property line. That's not only sin, but so is the willful transgression and trespass to say, hey, I know this is somebody's private land. I'm going on it anyway. That's sin. We have forgiveness of our sins. The Bible says that all have sinned and come short of the glory of God. And I don't know what it is, but I'm getting addicted to watching the news at night, watching all these guys lie to me. It's kind of... And you can go, I got it. You know, you just hit that one key and it goes to 247. 742. 247. 4-7-2-4-7-7-4-2. And it's great. Do it real quick. And they're going, and they're just, and it's the only, It's the only way you can understand what they're saying. They're all lying. It'd be great if they're standing there. This is what I'm going to do. And their nose starts to grow and it turns into a tree and a bird land, you know, like Pinocchio's thing. And but it's just, it's a lie. And yet, listen, it's always been a lie. And you're going to have to vote for the guy that lies the less. Because the Bible says every man's a liar. And the Bible says we've all sinned. We all need forgiveness. And by how fast the clock is going tonight, maybe we should just stay on this point right here and we'll end. Do you guys remember in the book of Numbers, the children of Israel were complaining and moaning and grumbling, and then they're just cruising along out there in the wilderness, and then they turn on Moses. And they start chewing on him. And God, it's amazing. God and Moses, they were never in the same mood on the same day. Because one day, Monday, God says, "Stand, Moses, scoot over. I'm going to kill every one of them." And Moses says, "Don't do it, don't do it." Then Tuesday, Moses says, "God, get out of my way. I'm going to kill every one of them." And God says, "Now, Moses, calm down, calm down." It's a great thing. They were never thinking the same thing on the same day. So they're chewing on Moses, complaining and whining. And God says, "Moses, look out." And it says that God sent fiery snakes, serpents, to bite the people and to start killing them because of disobedience. So then God says, "You know what? Put a molten bronze, brass serpent on a pole and raise it up in the air. And tell the people that if they look at the brazen serpent on a pole," that's where the medical, by the way, the medical institution got their sign for healing. A snake on a pole. "Moses, tell them, if they look at the pole with the snake on the pole, the brass snake," brass stands for judgment in the scriptures. Snake, sin, Satan. "Look on it, and they'll be made whole. They'll be healed from the snake bites if they just look. So tell them, okay, everybody look at the snake on the pole. You'll be made whole. Look." And they looked, and they got healed. And some didn't look, and they died. Can you imagine? "Look, and you'll be made whole." "Ah, it's stupid. Just look at it. You'll be made better. Look at the people around you. That's a stupid idea." You know, there's snakes hanging on his leg. Symbol of sin, venom going through the body, sin sick. "Just look at the snake on the pole. That's the stupidest thing I've ever heard." And the guy croaks, he dies. What a dummy. They could have been forgiven. Colossians chapter 2, verse 11 says, "And you..." I don't know if it's verse 11, but it's Colossians 2. "And you, being dead in your trespasses and in the uncircumcision of your flesh, he has made alive together with him." Oh, man, that's good. "Having forgiven you all your trespasses, having wiped out the handwriting," listen, "of requirements that was against us, which was contrary to us. And he has taken them out of the way, having nailed them to the cross." I'm going to read that one more time. "Having forgiven you all trespasses, having wiped out the handwriting of requirements that were contrary to us." Every time you and I sinned before we came to Christ, somewhere in heaven, a record. Up, oh, there he goes again. Another thing was written down. Every time you and I blew it, up, oh, there he goes. And when we came to Christ, because what he did 2,000 years ago on the cross, a gigantic heavenly eraser went and wiped it clean. Jesus took all of our wrong and took it to the cross and dealt with it there. Isn't that incredible? I had a chance today to speak to some chiropractic students at the LA Chiropractic School during their lunch break, Christians on campus type thing. And just talking to those guys, it began to just get in my heart again about the incredible gospel we have. It's free. And we're to receive it. He's done it all. All of our sin and nailed it to His cross. Of course, this word forgiveness means to be pardoned from judgment, to be granted forgiveness, to be set at liberty. I'm going to say something here that might be kind of interesting to you, so I want you to listen carefully and jot this down if you would. Tonight, the world is in need of forgiveness, positionally. They're alienated from God. That is the world tonight. You understand? They're separated from God. They need redemption. They need forgiveness because they are positionally alienated from God. The world is going to hell tonight, the Bible says. They need forgiveness. They need to look to Christ and be forgiven. But what about the Christian? Well, if the world is alienated from God tonight and they need forgiveness, and Romans 3:23 says that all have sinned, that's true, and they need His salvation, that's true. Well, what about the Christian tonight? What about us? We are in need of forgiveness practically. That is communally. I don't want to confuse you, and this is very important. The world tonight is lost and needs their position changed so that they stand before God holy in Christ. You with me? You and I have already done that. We're believers. That's not going to be undone. But we need forgiveness in our lives for communal purposes. We need forgiveness to keep our relationship with one another and with the Lord open. Very important.
3: 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And now, let's get back to today's message. Once again, here's Pastor Jack.
0: You know 1 John 1:9, where it says, if we confess our sins, he's talking to Christians. He's not talking to non-Christians. If we confess our sins, he's faithful and just to forgive us our sins and to cleanse us from all unrighteousness. If we say that we have not sinned, we make him a liar and his word's not in us. So none of you are perfect if you're thinking that tonight. We've all sinned, but we need to confess that sin. Isaiah 59:1, you know it. It says, behold, the hand of the Lord is not short that it cannot save, nor is his ear heavy that he cannot hear. But your sins have separated you from your God. Your sins have hidden his face from you so that he will not hear you. Verse 2. Why don't you grab your Bible real quick and go to Matthew 18. Where does forgiveness come in the life of the Christian? Doesn't the Bible say that if we do not forgive our brothers, neither will God forgive you? Well, what does that mean? Does that mean you can lose your salvation? No, we're talking about the Christian having the need of forgiveness. And it is communal. You can hold something against a Christian and you being a Christian, and you're not going to lose your salvation over that, but God won't speak to you again. You will sever communication with Him. You might even spend the rest of your Christian days in a stunted way if this is not dealt with. Matthew 18, look at verse 21. And Jesus said, if you want to be perfect, go sell. Wait a minute, did I give you the right verse? Where am I? 18, sorry, 18. Matthew 18, beginning at verse 21. Then Peter came to him and said, Lord, how often shall my brother sin against me and I shall forgive him? Up to 7 times. Pretty impressed, huh, Lord? 7 times? And Jesus said to him, I do not say to you up to 7 times, but up to 70 times 7. That is an amazing thing just of itself. In other words, not 490, but infinitely. Therefore, the kingdom of heaven is like a certain king who wanted to settle accounts with his servants. And when he had begun to settle the accounts, one was brought to him who owed him 10,000 talents. But as he was not able to pay, his master commanded that he be sold, and his wife and children and all that he had, and that payment be made. The servant therefore fell down before him, saying, Master, have patience with me, and I will pay you all. Then the master of the servant was moved with compassion and released him of the debt and forgave him the debt. But that servant went out and found one of his fellow servants who owed him 100 bucks or denarii and laid his hands on him and took him by the throat, saying, pay me what you owe. So his fellow servant fell down at his feet and begged him, saying, have patience with me and I will pay you all. And he would not, but he went and threw him into prison till he should pay the debt. So when his fellow servants saw what had been done, they were very grieved and came and told their master all that had been done. Then his master, after he had called him, said to him, you wicked servant, I forgave you all the debt because you begged me. Should you not also have compassion on your fellow servant, just as I had pity on you? And his master was angry and delivered him to the torturers until he should pay all that was due to him. So my heavenly Father also will do to you if each of you from his heart does not forgive his brother his trespasses. He's talking to believers. You don't forgive somebody and you're going to suffer from it. You don't lose your salvation because you won't forgive somebody. You're going to mess up your Christian walk if you don't forgive somebody. You'll be bitter, angry. Your heart will be callous and cold. But let me say this and we'll end right here tonight. Whenever forgiveness is extended by anyone, including God, it is a law that shall not be broken. Whenever forgiveness is extended by you, by me, or by God, someone must pay. Have you been forgiven a debt? Someone paid. Have you filed bankruptcy? You've been forgiven a debt. But somebody paid. You may not have paid, but somebody did. For God to have forgiven us, He had to pay. Is that fair? If somebody wrongs me, God expects me as a Christian to forgive that guy, even if he hates my guts. Still, God demands of me, a Christian, to issue to him forgiveness for my own spiritual growth. But if I'm going to give him forgiveness or give her forgiveness, I have to pay. The sinner always goes free. God has established it that way. The one who is sinned against always pays the price. If a wife has been unfaithful to a husband and she winds up coming back home, who pays? In a Christian setting, the husband pays. He issues forgiveness in every day of his life. He will wake up daily and bear the cross daily to take that thing before the throne and to issue forgiveness, though the topic may never be discussed again. If a husband is unfaithful to a wife and he comes back home, who pays? The one who is sinned against always pays the price. And you might say, that's not fair. You know what? It's not fair. It's just the way it is. God, who is enthroned in yonder heaven, absolute innocence and perfection, was sinned against worse than you and I would have ever been sinned against. And He sent His Son to pay the price so we could go free. And that's not fair to Him. And so when the Lord says, you forgive, you cancel that debt, it's for your own good and mine. And what will keep us from enjoying that liberty, though it's costly, is pride and arrogance. We'll get into this more next week as we complete. Did I say we're going to go to verse 8? We will next week. Let's pray. Lord, we are forgiven based upon what Jesus has done. Thank you, Lord. Tonight, you may be here tonight and your heart is broken. You've been so wronged. You've been so robbed. You feel defiled, abused, violated. You've already started reaching for brick and mortar to build a wall around your heart. And you've decreed that you'll never love again, or you'll never trust that worker again, or that boss again. And you've even had the thoughts of vengeance. And even down deep inside, you would say, God, get them. And yet, they circled Jesus, blindfolded him, beat him around his head and face, pulled his beard out of his cheeks. And then several hours later, suspended between heaven and hell on a piece of wood, Jesus cries out, Father, forgive them, for they know not what they do. How dare we withhold forgiveness in light of Christ's example? Jesus, we confess tonight we can't do it on our own. We confess tonight, Lord, that we would much rather hang with Peter and pull out a knife and cut off somebody's ear. But Lord, teach us to do the Christ thing, the Jesus style, the Christian way. Father, I pray that tonight there are those who have been so wronged, and maybe they cannot settle the account physically any longer. Maybe that person's dead and gone, or has moved to the other side of the universe, and they can't contact them. But Lord, you'll make a way, even in the desert, to where that account can be settled, even tonight. And Father, help them to know, help us to know, to be reminded that when we seek your strength to issue forgiveness and it is done, we are the ones who are set free. We become a little bit more like our Lord and Savior. Maybe it's, Lord, in the life of a spouse or a family member tonight. And Lord, it's time. You've been saying it's time now to heal. It's time to make right. You need to right now just say, Jesus, my heart is hardened and it is cold, it's angry, and it is justified. But I don't want to live like this anymore. Take it from me and put your love in my heart for them, though I may hate them even now. Help me, Jesus. I can't do it myself. Set me free. Lord, we thank you that Jesus held no grudge against us. Thank you, Lord, that Jesus, who knew no sin, became sin for us that we might become the righteousness of God in him. Thank you for redemption and forgiveness through his blood. It's in Jesus' name we pray. Amen.
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5: 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Hey, I am Katie Evans, and if you do, it is super simple. Just start praying for people. Ask your church if they've got a prayer chain, if you can join that. Or do what I do and go to the station website under the keyword prayer. It's going to redirect you to Crosswalk, and you are going to find prayer requests from so many people. Now, this one is from Rebecca. It says, "Please, I humbly ask that you remember me in your prayers. I've been going through one of the most difficult seasons of my life. Financially, emotionally, and spiritually, I've been under so much pressure that sometimes I feel overwhelmed. I've been carrying heavy burdens, worrying about debt, school, my future, and my family. And there are moments when I feel discouraged. I know God has not abandoned me, but I desperately need His strength, direction, peace, and divine intervention. Please pray that God will make a way where there seems to be no way. Break every obstacle standing in the way of my progress. Provide for all my needs. Restore my joy and help me finish my medical school journey successfully. Pray that my faith will not fail and that it will experience God's favor and open doors in every area of my life. Rebecca, we are praying for you."
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9: If you think about it, I think that's what happens when somebody dies. 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
8: 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Pastor Steve will be teaching the Word of God straight from the Bible with truth and no compromise. 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
13: Hey, today we're going to be in Ephesians chapter 5, and I've entitled this message, The Big Dance. Now, what exactly is the big dance? Well, first, let's see what it's not. It's not the winter formal or a prom dance at high school, and it's certainly not the Sadie Hawkins dance. The dance that we're going to look at here today is the biggest dance of all. It's when two singles come together and decide to get married. It's when a man and a woman, two completely different individuals, are joined together in the eyes of God, and the two become one flesh. Now, you might be thinking, why in the world are we talking about marriage now? Well, because God created marriage back in the beginning. It was Genesis chapter 2. Why Genesis chapter 2? Well, because God was a little busy in Genesis chapter 1 creating the universe. Yes, God created marriage in the Old Testament early on. Yet he didn't give a lot of details or instruction on how to make the marriage work and thrive. But he did in the New Testament, where there's three places of clear direction and structure. And one of them is right here in Ephesians 5. The other one's in Colossians chapter 3, and the other one's in 1 Peter chapter 3. But today, we're going to look at Ephesians 5. Yes, the Bible deals with every aspect of life, from all the highs of life to our deepest sorrows. It was God that said, it's not good for a man to be alone. And if it's not good for a man to be alone, then obviously it's not good for a woman to be alone either. Know this, it's much easier to get married than it is to actually stay married. For it's easier to talk about love and commitment than it is to actually do love and commitment. And why is that? Because true love is sacrificial. God's love, as you know, is unconditional. He loves you and me in spite of us. So in marriage, God is only asking you and me to love our spouse like he loves us. Did you get that? God is only asking you as a husband and wife to love each other as he loves you. That's it. Can you just love your spouse like I love you? Understand, even though our world says marriage is 50-50, that actually isn't true, because real love at times is 100-0. Why is that? Because we cannot always count on the other person doing their fair share. Remember, there are two major issues working against every single marriage. Number one, men and women are created by God with completely different personalities. We have a different perspective on life. We see things differently. We are wired different. Us men, as you know, we're really complicated. We are so complicated, we're like a 1908 Model T Ford, you know. That was a pretty complicated car, the first one that Ford built. It had a 20-horsepower engine, four-cylinder gas engine. Think about that. It had a crankshaft, rods, pistons, you know, had a two-speed transmission, a steering wheel, steering column, four tires and brakes. Now I'm telling you, that car was pretty complicated, you know. And so you can see us men are like a piece of machinery here. But you ladies are slightly more complicated than us men are. You're slightly more difficult to figure out. You're more like, let's say, the space shuttle. You know, you can fly in and out of orbit. And at times, us men, we're not even sure what orbit you're in. So yes, number one, men and women by design are completely different. And number two, we're both sinners on top of that. We both have sin natures, meaning at times we can be very loving, patient, kind, and forgiving. Yet other times we can be extremely rude and nasty and unwilling to love and serve each other. This is why God has given to you and me some much needed guidance and direction on how to make a marriage work and how it doesn't work. So God doesn't want a marriage not to work, but he wants the marriage to thrive. Maybe us men could follow the encouragement from 10-year-old Ricky. Ricky said, "Tell your wife that she looks pretty, even if she looks like she got hit by a truck." Yeah, well, there's some wisdom in that. Anyway, yes, compliments, men, never get old, and it's always a good place to start. Know this, marriage will always look easier in the movies, but making it work in real life, it's a lot more difficult. We know it all starts with love, right? Isn't that where it starts? Isn't that why you got married to your spouse in the first place? Although some of you are thinking, well, wait a minute, I married what I thought was a fresh deal. But that fresh deal has turned into an ordeal, and now I'm looking for a new deal. You know, there was this couple that was celebrating their 70th wedding anniversary, quite a milestone. And the husband got up and he was making a toast to his wife. And he says, "You know, honey, you have proven to be tried and true." And the wife, you know, she's like 90 years old. She was hard of hearing. She's like, "What did you say?" And he said, "I said that you have proved to be tried and true." And she got up and yelled back, "Well, I'm tired of you too." Well, it's like sometimes things are misunderstood in marriage. But remember, it all started with love. Love is awesome. It gives us goosebumps and chills in all the right places. And love in the beginning is so forgiving and filled with joy. And if we show up late for a date, what does our date say at the beginning? "Oh, it's okay. I'm just so glad you're here." Yet after 5 years of marriage, you show up late and it's like, "You're always late. I can never depend on you for anything." And in the beginning, you remember how it was before you got married? You know, you could get lost and your date would say, "Oh, it's okay. It's an adventure. We're together. How romantic." But then after 10 years of marriage, they say, "Only you could get lost, even with GPS on your phone. Leave it to you." Yeah, sometimes on the journey of marriage, we can misplace our love and lose the spark. Listen to how love and marriage can be at odds, like almost contrasting terms. Like, love is when your eyes meet across a crowded room. Marriage is when your belt no longer meets around your waist and you no longer care. Love is when you text each other just to say hi. Marriage is when you text each other only to say, "Listen to what your son did." Love is when you write poems of endless love to your mate. Marriage is when your poetry sounds like this: "Roses are red, violets are blue, the car needs washing, and so do you." Well, why is it that most people can't wait to get married, but yet afterwards they only complain about it? One person defined their spouse like this. They said, quote, "She's the one person who will stand by me through all the trouble I wouldn't have had if I would have just stayed single." Wow. End quote. Ouch. It was classic movie actor Mickey Rooney. Listen, this guy was married 8 times, and he said this quote, "Always get married in the morning. That way, if it doesn't work out, you haven't wasted the whole day." Whoa. Oh, my goodness. It was Benjamin Franklin, one of our founding fathers, that said this about marriage. You know, keep your eyes wide open before marriage and half shut afterwards. Boy, there's a lot of wisdom in that. Know exactly what you're getting into before you get married. But once you get married, you better stop being so critical. And what about this? I'm sure that led to George Lichtenberg. He said this quote, "Love is blind, but marriage restores our sight." And maybe this is why Johnny Nash wrote his hit song released in 1972, "I Can See Clearly Now." Maybe that's what happened after he got married. I don't know. I'm just kidding. But yes, marriage is difficult. It can be hard. Yet there are a million people, millions of people, including myself, that's been married for decades, okay, that would say getting married was the best decision outside of following Christ that I have ever made in my life. Well, with all of that as a backdrop here, we're going to take a look at this subject of marriage. And in light of our title, The Big Dance, we're going to consider this first point, knowing the ground rules. So let me read what starts here in Ephesians 5:21. And it says this, be subject to one another in the fear of Christ. We're going to stop there just for a moment. Think about what he says in Ephesians 5:21. Be subject to one another in the fear of Christ. So when the Bible talks about marriage, it will give instructions to both husbands and to the wives. Now, the wives are submit to their husbands. That's what the Bible says. Now, women don't like hearing that today. Wives, submit to your husbands. Oh, no woman wants to hear that. And we will see that in the very next verse that we read here. And most Bibles have a heading right before verse 22 starts that introduces this section as principles for marriage. But we're starting one verse before that. And the reason we start one verse before that is before we deal with the wife that it says submit to your husbands, we are clearly told in the verse before that, in verse 21, that we, husbands and wives, are to submit to one another. And as believers, we should all recognize that Jesus doesn't ask us to do anything that he hasn't already done for us. Now, again, why do we at Core Church Los Angeles, why do we do what's called expository Bible teaching, which is, you know, verse by verse, chapter by chapter, you know, going through the Bible? And the reason that we do that is so that we cover every aspect of life. The reason I did this message here at Core Church Los Angeles dealing with marriage is because we're walking through the book of Ephesians. And so when we got to halfway through chapter 5, all of a sudden we hit this section on marriage. So why are we dealing with marriage? Because the Bible deals with marriage. And so when you're plugged in with a church that teaches through the Bible, you end up hitting every aspect of life, every situation, every type of argument that you could ever have, because you're going verse by verse through the Bible. So my question to you here is this. Are you going to a church that teaches the Bible? Are you covering all the aspects of life? Are there areas in your life? Here's a question. Are there areas in your life that you are doing that you know are wrong, but they never come up in your church? Like, you never get poked in those sensitive areas because they just never talk about those negative things. Listen, you need a church that talks about the blessings of God. You need to have a church that talks about the sins that we can fall into. Why? So that we can grow and mature as men and women of God. Listen, if you're anywhere around Los Angeles, you know, here in Southern California, you're within an hour, I encourage you to come to Core Church Los Angeles. Maybe you're not even plugged in with the church. Maybe you're not even going to church on a weekly basis. Listen, the Bible says if you're a believer, look, if you're a non-believer, you're a total pagan, you don't care about God, whatever, then hey, go do your thing, live in sin, you'll die in the end, and you'll have to stand before God and answer for your sin, and it will not go well for you in that day. But better than that is to get plugged in with the church and start growing in your relationship with Christ. This is why the Bible says, don't forsake the assembling together. Why? So that you can be encouraged. There's some believers out there that say, well, I don't need to go to church. I have my own relationship with God. I read my Bible, whatever. Well, listen, you're in sin. God said that you are to be involved with church, not just for you to be continually, you know, encouraged in the Word of God yourself, but also to be encouragement to others. So there is a reason why God wants you there, for you to grow and for you to pour into the lives of others. So if you're a Christian, you think, well, I'm not going to church every week. I go when it's convenient. You know what? That's not right. You need to go to church every single week. And if you're one of those that are not going, you need to start coming. But for those of you that are not plugged in with a good church, listen, I encourage you to come. We have three services. We're on the west side of LA. We're on the intersection of the 10 freeway in La Cienega. La Cienega is the busiest north and south street of LA. 90,000 cars a day go by in front of our church. We're like 200 feet north of the 10 freeway. So I encourage you to come and check us out. We have three services, 8:30, 10:30, and 12:30. And some people say, man, I never go to LA. It's a nightmare. Well, you know, come to the early services, you know, the 8:30 or 10:30. There's way less traffic. But I just encourage you to come. If you're going to a church that teaches the word, you're growing in your relationship, do me a favor, go up to your pastor this Sunday and just thank him for teaching the word so faithfully that you're growing as a believer. Well, anyway, getting back here to our text here. Again, talking about loving one another and loving our spouse as Christ loves the church, it's like, look, God, again, never asks us to do anything that he did not do himself. You know, it says in Mark 10:45, it says, for even, this is Jesus speaking, he says, for even the Son of Man did not come to be served, but to serve, and to give his life as a ransom for many. Think about that. Jesus said, I did not come, you know, to be served. I came to serve. But what was the context in which Jesus said that to his disciples? Well, they were on their way back to Jerusalem. Okay, they were heading back to Jerusalem. So they're, you know, around the Sea of Galilee and what have you. So they started heading back. And it was a long walk to get back to Jerusalem. And the disciples didn't know that this was going to be their final trip with Jesus. Think about that. They've been walking with him for over 3 years. So they're just thinking, well, this is just another day. We've been doing this for years. But the disciples didn't know that this would be the final trip for them. And so Jesus told them that he, when he got back to Jerusalem, was going to be mocked, that they would take him, arrest him, and beat him, and they would eventually kill him. And the next thing out of James and John's mouth was, well, hey, do you think it'd be cool if we sat on your right and left side in heaven? What? I mean, did you just, like, you want to know if you could sit on each side of me when I get to heaven? Which made the other disciples really angry, because they probably wanted to be the ones that sat on the right and left side. And Jesus said, if you really want to be great, okay, don't be asking me to sit on my right or left side in heaven. Do you want greatness? Well, let me tell you how to be great. Become a servant. Now, that word servant that is used in the Bible in the original language comes from doulos. Now, it's the same word that's translated as slave. So when you see servant, it can be translated also as slave. Think about that. And so really what that servant means in the doulos word in the original language means it's becoming a slave by our own free will and desire. Look, nobody wants to be a slave of anybody. I don't want to be forced to do anything. But yet God is asking us, are you willing to become my slave, my servant? Because that's the example that he led. Jesus came to serve, not to be served. See, it's serving while seeking nothing in return. That's what God wants out of us, because that's what he did for us. So it led Jesus to say, look, I only came to serve and not to be served. So again, that word serve just simply means to do the work that a common slave would do. I want you to be a slave by your own free will and desire so you can serve to do the work that a slave would do. So yes, listen, those of you that are married, and those of you that are not married, this is what it requires to be married, okay? So in marriage, here is the number one ground rule. Be a servant. I wonder if some of you that have been married 3 years, 5 years, 10 years, 20 years, even more, have you forgot how to be a servant? Do you know that the requirement of you the first day you got married, and if you've been married for 50 years, it's all the same? It never changes? I wonder if you serve much less now. See, it's being willing to go the extra mile for your spouse. Have you forgotten how to do that? For that's what love does. If you have done none of this and you have lost the servant attitude, you know, today could be a new day for you. Think about that. You know, maybe you're driving now and maybe you had a little argument with the spouse this morning or, you know, what have you. Think about how you can go home today. Think about, you know, maybe you stop before you get home today. Maybe you do something special for your husband or your wife. You know, maybe you get your wife some flowers, or let me rephrase that. A dozen roses is like $100. Okay. So maybe you stop at a florist and just buy one rose. Okay. For like $8. And you say, hey, can you put some of that baby's breath and fern leaf behind it? Maybe you stop and get your wife some of her favorite ice cream, you know. Maybe you wives make a special meal for your husband, you know, something that he really likes. Maybe you stop and get him something, you know. Maybe you do get him a burrito the size of a, you know, cinder block or something. But it's like you do something that's out of the ordinary, and you do it for your spouse today. See, I think it's easy to lose servanthood. We expect our spouse to do something, and we start taking on the thoughts and the cares of the world. And what is that? Well, you know, why don't you, I'll scratch your back if you scratch my back. I'll do this if you do that. But see, that's not servanthood. Servanthood is saying, I'm doing something for you, and not looking for having something come back in return. See, this is what love is. I mean, think about, you know, maybe your spouse did something wrong and you got a little beef going against them right now. Maybe there's a little grudge and it's caused a little rift in your marriage and everything. Have you ever thought about just forgiving them and forgetting about it? You're thinking, oh, yeah, well, listen, if I let them off the hook too easy here, they're just going to treat me like a throw rug and wipe their feet on me, and they'll do it again and again. Well, could you imagine if God treated you like you're treating your spouse? So let's just say you face plant and you do something really dumb, stupid, okay, and you sin again against God. And you just like, oh God, I'm so sorry. I can't believe I did that. I totally talked behind this person's back and I caused them pain. And now there's a riff like, oh, I can't believe I did that. Or I said something I shouldn't have said, or I did this, or I did that. I looked at something I shouldn't have looked at. I picked up a bottle again. I shouldn't have drank. And like, I feel horrible. That condemnation and that guilt comes in. And you're like, oh God, please forgive me. Could you imagine if the Lord said, yeah, right. Isn't that what you said last time? Didn't you say that if I forgave you one more time, you wouldn't do it again? Could you imagine? I mean, if anyone could throw something back in our face, it would be the Lord. But what does he do? He opens his arms and he loves on you. How about God is saying to do the same for your husband or your wife? Love them like I love you. Listen, as we end the program today, maybe you find yourself a little distance from the Lord. Well, if you're distanced from him, it's probably because you've drifted away from him. But maybe right now would be a great time to ask him to get right with you, okay? Really, it's getting right with him. God, you know, we walk away from him. He doesn't walk away from us. So this could be an opportunity for you to repent, say, God, I'm sorry, have your sin forgiven, get right with him, and ask him to help you to be the better spouse. And if that's you, I'd like to lead you in this prayer right now. Pray this right now where you're at. If you're driving in your car, just pray it right now out loud. Say, Lord Jesus, forgive me of my sin. I'm sorry for doing the things I've done, but I want to change. Yes, I believe you died for me and that you were buried, but I believe you rose again from the dead. God, help me to be who you want me to be. Give me strength that I don't have in my own self. Be my Lord, be my God, be my Savior, and be my friend, and fill me, refresh me, renew me with your Holy Spirit. In Jesus' name, amen. Listen, if you just prayed that prayer, I'd like to send you a new Bible and some notes on really how to walk with the Lord. This New Believer's Bible has about 30 pages on the upfront that really talk about how to put one foot in front of the other. Because sometimes when we fall away from the Lord, it's like we're not doing the Bible basics. So this thing could be a real encouragement to you. I'd like to send it to you for free. You can text me at 323-807-3255. And so may the Lord God bless you.
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5: 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Hey, I'm Katie Evans, and that helps because I get a bunch of quote-unquote potential spam. I like to joke that, oh, it's my best friend, potential spam calling. 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
1: Pursue. Maybe there's a way to go to other worlds, and we're going to be here for 1,000 years. I don't know what God's plan is for that. So in the meantime, I think I have to work towards the fact that each one of us is given a limited time in our life to do certain things that God has asked us to do. It begins with making disciples of the people in our life. Once we've accepted the Lord, to share the gospel with the people in our life and love those people. Some of those people in your world might be terrified about this AI conversation. You know what you have as a Christian? You've got the ability to say, we don't need to be afraid of that. Also, with some wisdom, with some prayer that we need for our country, maybe what happens is that we use it to do some really good things.
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1: I start often by just asking open-ended questions to my kids, like, hey, do you know anybody in school that gets bullied? Or what's it like? How do kids treat each other, mistreat each other? Because it feels safe when you start out here, and it's not personal. So my kids might be afraid of opening up about what's going on in their hearts, but they'll tell about what's going on in everybody else's lives. And so I just start asking thoughtful questions. And as much as I'm trying to gain entrance into their heart, they're also watching and observing how I'm responding to them. And they're seeing, do mom and dad understand? Are they responding well? Is it safe to open up and share that I've experienced this? And so our responses really do matter, and that they're seeing compassion and understanding and care.
0: That's Julie Lowe, and she joins us today on Focus on the Family with Jim Daly. Thanks for being here. I'm John Fuller.
2: You know, John, bullying is one of those things every parent hopes their child never has to face. I mean, it happens sooner or later, and most kids will encounter that unkindness, exclusion, teasing, or even outright intimidation. I did. Third grade. Mm-hmm. I know exactly when it happened and where and what school I was going to. The truth is, our children need more than those quick fixes. You know, it's not something you just say a little clip and then keep moving, because they're in a tough spot often. They need that wisdom and courage and the confidence to know that their values come from God and their identity comes from God. Here at Focus on the Family, we are here to help you navigate those difficult moments with grace and clarity, and equip you as a parent to help engage with your child to find solutions.
0: Mm-hmm. And Julie Lowe is our guest. As I said, she's a faculty member and licensed professional counselor at Christian Counseling and Educational Foundation. She's written a terrific children's book that helps your child and you understand bullying and how to handle it well. The title of the book is Gus Gets Badgered When You Meet a Bully.
2: Julie, welcome to Focus on the Family.
1: Thank you for having me.
2: This is a great kid's book, Gus Gets Badgered. What were you trying to accomplish here with the book?
1: Well, we know that bullying is a problem that happens often among young people, and unfortunately not just young people. We're seeing it across the board, right?
2: Why is it so prevalent? I mean, we're all talking about times that we were bullied.
1: Well, it always has been. I often say, though, with the emergence of technology and social media, it's 10 times worse, because it used to be you could walk away from the bullying. You would get on your bus and go home and get away from the bullying, right? It was the schoolyard bully or the in-school bully. But now, unfortunately, it follows with you wherever you go with the use of social media. And it's just a lot more difficult with the cyberbullying.
2: What ages is this book geared for?
1: So that's geared for elementary age. It's for a younger group. But it introduces the idea of how do you think about it? How do you help a child think about being bullied and how they should respond?
2: Tell us a story of how Gus gets badgered.
1: Yeah, so Gus is the main character. And in this series, it's forest animals who are often dealing with different issues. And this is the issue of bullying, where a new kid or new animal comes to town and begins picking on Gus. And Gus has to struggle with how to handle being mistreated.
2: Yeah. Is there a distinction between what I would call the typical unkindnesses that kids can fling each other? You know, appearance is something that kids cling on to. When people look different, they'll say something out loud that when you hopefully become an adult, those things are kept to yourself typically. You may think it, but you don't speak it. Kids just say it.
1: Yeah.
2: So that can be an unkindness. What kind of line is there between that, what might be normal observation and growth of a child, and then crossing the line into bullying?
1: Yeah, that's the challenge, I think, all the time with parents and kids, especially when you use the language of bullying. Some kids can weaponize that, and they come across somebody who says something unkind, hurtful, or just immature and foolish, and they call it bullying, when perhaps it's just immaturity or an unkind moment. Where I think of bullying as something where it's more targeted and habitual in nature, but for sure there could be incidents of bullying as well.
2: You know, so often the bullying by the parent's observation can be kind of obscured, unseen. The child might not be talking about it. You just see behavioral change.
1: Yeah.
2: So for the parent, what are those things we need to be looking at to at least tip in and investigate?
1: When you start to notice a change in your child's behavior, right? When they're coming home from school and all of a sudden hating school or don't want to talk about it, or they're withdrawing, or you start seeing anxiety, So I'm always looking for, do my children have a change of behavior? And is all of a sudden it seemed like overnight they don't enjoy school or they don't want to participate or be involved. So you're looking for noticeable change often.
2: Yeah. You were a pastor's kid and that brought some bullying, it sounds like, out of your own experience. In that context, what was it like for you? And then how can parents avoid the dismissive nature? I mean, I think a lot of dads, you know, maybe with our sons, we'll say, you know what? It's a tough world, kid. Just you got to get over it. You know, throw a punch and run or something. I mean, you know, I wouldn't say that, but I'm just saying this is what some dads might say. Yeah. Speak to that whole thing, the bullying situation you had, and then how do we not be so permissive or passive about it?
1: Sure. Yeah, I joke I was a PK. I was a pastor's kid briefly, but I was for a longer period of time a principal's kid. And I used to joke with my friends who are pastor's kids and say, you only got it one day a week. I got it 5 days a week. And it was sometimes just as a result of being connected to your parents in ministry, or they were angry at something your parents did and you would hear about it. And, you know, growing up, I don't know, I thought of it as bullying, but I think anybody would have called it that, or it was on occasion enough and it wasn't consistent enough, but it was for sure mistreatment. It was for sure being targeted for your family or somebody being angry at you. And being in ministry, there was almost this expectation that, yes, you're in ministry, this will happen to you. And to this day, being in ministry, I probably still think that way to some degree, which doesn't excuse it, but it's almost like you accept it as part of the struggle.
2: Your son was bullied. What happened with him?
1: Yeah, so he was in elementary school at the time in an after-school care, and a child that was actually known to be a bully to other kids just started picking on him that day. I'd never done it before, but walked up and knocked over some Legos. And so my son was upset. He got up, he went and told an adult, because we had taught them that if somebody's mistreating you or people around you, go tell an adult, and you keep telling adults until somebody listens. Keep pursuing help. And so he did that. In this moment, he went and he told an aide. I think the aide addressed it briefly and then just went on their way. So my son went about doing something else, and this boy followed him and, again, was knocking over what he was doing, was intentionally mistreating him. My son got up and went and told another adult, went to three adults, and it continued until eventually, I forget how, but they ended up in some kind of tussle, shoving match or hitting or something. Both ended up in the principal's office. And when he relived the story to me, I got a call from the principal, and it was totally out of character for him. And I'm not sure how most parents would respond to this, but we've completely supported him. He did everything we told him to do. We said, go keep telling adults. The adults didn't stop the behavior until he was defending himself. And we stood in front of the principal, who was gracious enough to also agree and say, we support our son. He did the right thing. He tried to get help. The adults did not intervene and help, and the behavior continued.
2: Yeah. Was there resolution?
1: There was. I don't think it happened again. And my son, thankfully, did not get punished. We didn't punish him. And it was this great teachable moment of saying, buddy, you did the right thing. And
2: that's
1: we support
2: a good thing. You know, Julie, again, you're a counselor for those that might just join us here. But the, you know, the one thing that I've seen with marriage counselors as we've sat here, you all sound so reasonable. You say, you know, the next time, Jim, you're talking to Jean, just say, honey, did you have a rough day? Because I'm feeling some emotion from you right now that I don't know where it's coming from. Now, we don't typically in the real world react like that. Right. If she says something and pushes my button, I go, okay, I can push another button. Mm-hmm. That's going to be your button. Mm-hmm. And here we go. The same can be true in the parenting sphere here.
1: Yeah.
2: And that circumstance can push our buttons as parents to require us or command of us to react in a way that we now are acting like the child.
1: Yeah.
2: How do you coach a parent in this kind of difficult spot to be the adult and to really look for the right wins with that bullied child of yours?
1: Well, for sure. I mean, that brought up all kinds of emotions where I would have been the parent in the schoolyard losing it because I can't stand seeing people mistreated. You know, so we even just being aware of our own triggers and the things that would get a rise out of us. But I'm also aware I want to model to my kids the right way to respond, that mistreatment will happen. That doesn't mean you just have to tolerate it. That wisdom says, how do you respond in any given moment to being mistreated, which means I better model it to my kids. And sometimes I think actually modeling I'm mad on their behalf isn't unhealthy either. The problem is I need to not sin in my anger. So to be angry for them and them to feel like mom and dad really care, they're for me, I think is a good thing. Mm-hmm.
0: This is Focus on the Family with Jim Daly, and our guest today is Julie Lowe, and she's got a book we're talking about. It's a great book, and the cover, I think, Julie, is really wonderful because you've got this sense of the bully is reveling in the fact that I've got the power, and here's poor Gus getting pushed around. The book is called Gus Gets Badgered, Good News for Little Hearts When You Meet a Bully. It's a terrific resource to go through with your child. We're bundling this, when you get the book from Focus on the Family, with a very small but rich little booklet that Julie has written called Helping Your Child with a Bully, Learning to Respond Wisely. 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And Julie, I love how you equipped your son. I'm not sure we ever did anything quite like that. How do we help our kids stand up and be assertive for their safety and well-being and kind of share their voice without being aggressive?
1: Well, as a parent, one of my first thoughts is I want to raise my children to know right from wrong, good from evil, wise from unwise, which means I'm always role-playing, I'm always teaching them. So before they end up in the bullying position or being bullied or being tempted to be the bully, we're role-playing. We're teaching them to observe the world around them and people, and when they're mistreated or they're interacting with their own siblings, which is where the bullying can start, right? Yes. Or the mistreatment. So there's so many lost opportunities we have in not teaching our kids to say, how does love respond? How does wisdom respond? When is it right and good to stand up to somebody? When, as a bystander, should you intervene? When, as a bystander, should you get help because it's too serious for you to intervene? And as you can imagine, that takes a lot of role playing. That's not just a, let me give you a 30-minute devotional on how to do this and then expect you to remember it for the next 15 years of your life. I think that's what Deuteronomy 6 says, where we're teaching our kids, whether they're sitting at the dining room table or walking along the way, whether we're having a meal or in the car, that we're using teachable moments to teach them.
0: Yeah, this is an ongoing conversation, right? Not a once and done.
1: Right.
0: Yeah.
2: You know, Julie, one of the most damaging effects of being bullied, I think, is that loss of identity that's potentially there, especially in Christian families. We're trying to encourage them that their identity comes from Christ, etc., which are all healthy things to actually buttress them in a culture that is constantly attacking identity, right?
1: Yeah, yeah.
2: So that's important. How do we teach our young children that they're made in the image of God, that He sees them, that He has a plan for their life? All those things are building that identity. But that bullying can really go after them. Like, no, but God doesn't see me. Why did He let me get picked on today? Why did that boy attack me today, right?
1: Yeah.
2: And you can start to kind of doubt those things as a little child. Like, where's my protection? So how can parents use scripture, reinforce those things? Even if bad things happen, God still sees you. He'll give you a way through.
1: Yeah.
2: And, you know, how do you speak to your child to give them that kind of balance between the real world and the spiritual dimensions of what they face?
1: Yeah, I think it's twofold. So one is, I hope my children always see compassion from me when they are being mistreated. That I don't just respond with, oh, just deal with it, or you're okay, brush it off.
2: Right.
1: That they actually hear me say, I'm so sorry that happened, that was wrong. That I'm affirming what was wrong about it and why it wasn't kind and gracious. I think the other thing is that they're seeing in scripture stories like Joseph, when you're mistreated and when you're harmed over and over again, that God is still in the midst of that, that He's up to something, and God can take even the evil in your life and do something good with it. And so what I'm doing is I'm not just affirming that what happened is wrong and leaving it there. I'm pointing them to a God that is not going to waste anything in their life. And I'm pointing them to scripture, where story after story shows flawed, fallible human beings who are mistreated, but God also used them. And God often uses the weak, the unassuming, those who have speech impediments, those who are least expected. And to even instill that when we have a child with a vision disability, and to be able to say, God specializes in using the people we least expect to use in Scripture. So take heart. God's up to something good in your life.
2: That's a great way to buttress a person's sense of worth, is that God sees you no matter what the impediment.
1: Yeah.
2: And he will use you if you yield to him and ask him to be part of your life, right?
1: We as adults need that.
2: We do. You know, one thing I did, which I thought was good, I'll get your grade on this, but with my boys when they were in elementary school, I would regularly, not every day, but regularly kind of drip irrigate into them. Mm-hmm. You know, at recess, if you see somebody by themselves, go play with them. If you see somebody eating lunch by themselves, go be with them, especially if that child is not well accepted by everybody else. Mm-hmm. Be different. Go and make a friend.
1: Yeah.
2: They did that a couple of times that I know of, and that was good. But they also had the other expression of laughing at somebody who spilled a drink or something, you know. So that's normal behavior.
1: Right.
2: But in addition to doing something like that, what are some other ideas that you might have to help equip a child to look for somebody who they can buttress, they can lift up?
1: Well, it's that whole idea that love moves towards, right? We don't just remain passive. And that's what I love about what you said. We try to teach our kids so that when you see somebody hurting, just don't say, I'm not going to hurt them, or I feel bad, or I'm going to stay out of it. Be willing to proactively move towards being protective or offering even just words of encouragement. Like to go up to somebody afterwards and say, oh, I'm sorry they did that. I really appreciate what you said, or I thought what you said was smart. You're saying something to affirm. And then the wisdom to know, when do I need to go get an adult to say, this kid's hurting and they need an adult to help them?
2: Yeah. You know, one of the experiences, and I had this when I was bullied in third grade. I had a sixth grader who was chasing me home every day and threatening to beat me up. And I was smart enough. I didn't want to be beat up.
3: Yeah.
2: I knew that much. My only saving grace is I was faster than him so I could outrun him on the way home. But it went on for like a couple of weeks and I was stressful, you know, because I'm thinking this kid's going to pummel me, right? Mm-hmm. And he was much bigger. He was three grades older than me. And but I didn't share it with anybody, except later in that two-week period, I remember talking to my sister about it, who was 14, and she came to my rescue. And I think my question is this, why do we, even as children, why do we try to hide what's happening? Are we embarrassed by the fact that we're being targeted by a bully?
1: I think it's a shame that maybe, like you said, identity, maybe I am deserving, maybe I am not worth this. So to admit that somebody's doing this admits something is defective about myself.
2: Wow,
1: we see that online all the time. Mm. I mean, just to take it up a notch, you see teenagers who are being extorted online.
2: Yeah.
1: And
2: some taking their own life.
1: Some taking their own life. And they never tell anybody why. If one adult or one parent or one person had said, your life is worth it more than this extortion or whatever's happening or the cyberbullying, your life is worth it. And I think because we don't have these kind of conversations with young people, they're left to their own devices. They're left to their own perspectives. And if they feel like they are deserving of it, that nobody loves them, then they're on their own trying to figure out what to do. And it never ends well for them.
2: And again, the parent has to find a way to draw that out.
1: Right.
2: If you notice behavioral changes, they're not wanting to eat dinner with the family, whatever it might be, you got to go investigate.
1: Well, this is where, as a parent, I take responsibility to say, I don't even wait to see changes, that I want to proactively prepare my kids. And to even say, I mean, I hope my kids would never send inappropriate texts or a photo they shouldn't send, but to proactively say, hey guys, if you are ever to do this, I hope you won't. But if you were, just know that there's nothing we can't forgive you of. There's nothing we can't work through. Your life is more important than whether you get caught up in something and somebody tries to use it against you. We love you. Anything's workable.
2: Yeah, that's so,
1: and that
2: so
1: message
2: good.
1: Is so important.
2: And
1: for
2: so
1: kids.
2: True. Julie, in the book, Gus's dad writes a note. And this is another brilliant thing you can do. I think communicating, especially when that elementary school child can read, you know, fourth, fifth, sixth grade, it's a powerful reminder of identity and worth. How can parents intentionally speak truth into their children's lives so that they can feel secure? What do you put in the note, for example? How would you write that note? We need a paragraph.
1: Yeah. Or in today's language, it would be texting our kids, right?
2: Yeah,
1: it might not be writing a note.
2: Although a handwritten note is pretty cool.
1: It is pretty cool.
2: I wrote a journal for both of my boys, and they love it now.
1: That's wonderful.
2: That they're in their 20s.
1: Yeah, they're memories. And it's looking back and seeing how my parents thought about me, how they affirmed me, they were for me. And you can do that in tons of different ways. But there's something about our kids regularly hearing your life has meaning. You mm-hmm. are worthwhile. You are loved. And that ultimately, I want to point my kids to their creator who loves them. Because if not, it's good that my kids know that mom is for me. But a 13-year-old doesn't often feel encouraged when they're being bullied and picked on by school that you go home and say, well, mom loves you. I'm just exchanging one human's acceptance or rejection for another human's acceptance and rejection. So ultimately, I want to say you have worth and value because of who God made you.
2: Yeah.
1: And that we're finding creative ways to do that in our words, in our speech, in our writing.
2: You know, it's so critical to do this. It's something we mentioned in Truth Rising, a documentary that we did on the culture. But it's applicable at every age. And one of the powerful statements in that film was a British baroness who said, the Western civilization, the differentiator, was the Western civilization captured that idea that we're made in God's image. Mm-hmm. So now, all of a sudden, with child labor laws, the oppression of women, that began to lift. It didn't lift in a moment. It took time mm-hmm. for the Western culture to really embrace those themes and lift everybody up from what wasn't there, that we could exploit people. It's the same concept with this, right? It's that same kind of idea that we have to find ways for our children in age-appropriate ways to get that message across.
1: Right. And you
2: that
1: don't,
2: you matter.
1: And you don't want to wait until they're being mistreated. You want that to happen well before they're being mistreated. So there's that foundation to help them go through the hard times.
2: You know, Julie, I'm thinking of the mom that's so stressed out. She's got a lot on her plate, and so does dad, you know? And you almost have to have a checklist of all the things I have to say today to help my child. And then on the other hand, some of it, it'll come naturally. Just go with your heart. How do you do the things to remind yourself as a parent? You want to be responsible. You want to regularly, not every day, to where the kid tunes it out, mm-hmm. but to be intentional about saying, God sees you today. Look at that sunset. Yeah. I think he made that for you. Yeah. I mean, things that really drive their heart toward a relationship with Christ.
1: We get caught up in the tyranny of the urgent, don't we? And we forget the more meaningful that sustenance doesn't equal nourishment. Like, you can have fast food, but that's not the sustenance. It's not nourishment. And too often in our relationships, that's true as well. We can have sustenance, like, did you do your homework? How was your day? Fine. Did you have a good day? What are you doing now? And instead of saying, tell me about yourself. Tell me what ninth grade boys are going through. Tell me what fourth grade girls are going through. How are you doing? And we're speaking life, nourishing words into our kids' lives and even into our marriages, right? It's an important thing you're bringing up that I'm intentional about looking for those moments.
2: Yeah, which is so good. All right, for that parent who says, wow, you guys are alerting me to something I've not been paying attention to, and I think my child might be bullied or being bullied right now. What are some things that that parent can do today mm-hmm. to engage their child age appropriately, elementary school, in that conversation? How do you get that started?
1: I start often by just asking open-ended questions of my kids, like, hey, do you know anybody in school that gets bullied? Or what's it like? How do kids treat each other, mistreat each other? Because mm-hmm. it feels safe when you start out here and it's not personal. So my kids might be afraid of opening up about what's going on in their hearts, but they'll tell about what's going on in everybody else's lives. And so I just start asking thoughtful questions. And as much as I'm trying to gain entrance into their heart, they're also watching and observing how I'm responding to them. And they're seeing, do mom and dad understand? Are they responding well? Is it safe to open up and share that I've experienced this? And so our responses really do matter, and that they're seeing compassion and understanding and care for our kids.
2: So important. And let me turn to you, our listener. I hope you know Focus on the Family is here for you. As you're raising the next generation, we're here to help. We can answer your questions, offer trusted guidance, and walk with you through the parenting journey. That's our goal. That's our ministry. One helpful resource we'd love to share with you is 7 Traits of Effective Parenting Assessment. It's free. It's an online quiz. It'll give you an idea of your strengths and some of the areas you might want to improve in. It just takes a few minutes to complete, and it's very helpful. So take it today. We also have Julie's terrific book for kids, Gus Gets Badgered When You Meet a Bully. And we're going to bundle that with a small booklet to help you as a parent. It's called Helping Your Child with a Bully, Learning to Respond Wisely. You know, the great thing about children's books is you can take a topic like this and read the story with your child to start conversations, ask questions, and hear their heart. And when you give a gift of any amount, we'll send you the bundle as our way of saying thank you for supporting the ministry of Focus on the Family. Let me share this note from Pam, who wrote in to tell us this. I'm so grateful for the work Focus on the Family does to strengthen families, support our country, and advance God's kingdom. From marriage resources to Adventures in Odyssey, your ministry was a constant encouragement in our home growing up, and later helped my husband and me build a strong foundation for our own marriage as we prepared to get engaged. As we now hope to start a family of our own, I'm thankful that the same trusted ministry that shaped my life will one day bless my children as well.
0: Well, that's wonderful to hear.
2: It is. I mean, it actually tears me up. 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
0: 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I'm John Fuller, inviting you back as we once more help you and your family thrive in Christ.
3: 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I have got to get better at dusting. Hey, I am Katie Evans, and when I was little, oh man, I loved that chore. Dusting the shelves? Are you kidding me? My brother and I, we would argue about who would get to spray the pledge and then wipe it down. We thought it was the coolest thing. My parents, they did a good job of tricking us into that one. But I need to dust things off. I noticed the other day, the sun, the light hit it just right. I was like, oh man, my shelves are dusty. And then I'm like, okay, I'll do that. But then I'm like, okay, I've got to take everything off. So I was like, you know what? It's not a tonight thing. So maybe this weekend, that might be something I'm doing. You know, do a nice big clean and try and get into the habit of maybe dusting more often, at least once a month. And if you are a neat freak, you might be like, Katie, that's not nearly enough. But baby steps, all right? Now that I did see all that dust, it's going to be bothering me till I get it done. So this weekend, going to be dusting and then hopefully doing it a little more often than I have been, which is just, whenever.
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9: 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We've been studying Isaiah chapter 1, verses 18 through 20. And we've just started a brand new series this week called The Family Business. And we've been looking at walking the Christian walk as a franchise, as a business with God, that God has us as His product in the earth, as entrepreneurs to advance His kingdom. And so in this particular lesson, we're talking about the second phase of getting that business started, where you get spiritual recertification. You have to be in compliance. You have to make sure you have documentation, you have the right paperwork filled out, whether you're going to be an LLC, a corporation, or a sole proprietorship. You have to establish all of this truth. And so God says, come to the table and talk to me about it. Ah, I love it. God wants to know what you want to do. And so we pick up today back in Isaiah 1:18. Let's continue to talk about consent.
10: You know why a meeting is important? You know why a meeting is important? Because you can be held accountable. When I call customer service, when I call people in the business and they did something wrong, I call them and I make sure it's documented. I know the time and I say, please, what was your name again? So I write your name down. I write the time that we met. Why? Because you will be accountable. If you don't refund my credit card, I will be calling again to say, you didn't refund me like you said on October 30th at 2:15 p.m. with Supervisor Robin Lurch. Do you hear what I'm saying? So I want you to say, God understands that this meeting today is on record. It's on record to hold you accountable so that when you say today, I am all in and I'm going to do what you want me to do, I want to be clear that I want to be certified so I can operate in your business. This meeting is necessary, listen, to maintain business purity and continuity. So in other words, this is how a Big Mac stays a Big Mac and a Whopper stays a Whopper, because there has to be a reckoning with each franchise business for integrity. In other words, if you say you own the franchise of Burger King and you making a fat burger where we sell Whoppers, that breaches business integrity and continuity. So I need to call you in for a meeting to ask you, are you going to make Whopper the way we want it to, or McDonald's, 2-all beef patties, special sauce, lettuce, cheese, pickles, onions, all on sesame seed bun? You remember that? 2-all beef patties. Never mind. Y'all too young for that. Listen. So listen, he wants to know, are you going, cat dog it, thy will be done on earth as it is in heaven, is about business continuity. God says we need to have a meeting so that I can make sure you are doing business continuity. Will you comply with the way we make souls? Will you comply with how I want people to be saved? You can't say you're a Christian, run around, keep judging people all year long, cutting people off all year long. That ain't the way I do it. My house is a house of forgiveness. My house is a house of mercy. My house is a house of prayer. My house is a house of grace. But you keep running around all arrogant and overly religiously sadity, treating people like they're inferior to you because you think you know more Bible than them. I don't care how much Bible you know. I can stop you in your tracks. I need to maintain business continuity. Somebody ought to say amen to this. All right, so here are some business principles. Write this down. Here it is. I'm just going to give you three quick ones. I'm going to give you some more all throughout. So write them down. Take a picture. Number one, be comfortable talking about what went wrong. When you're a business owner, you've got to be comfortable talking about what went wrong. The reality is the buck stops with you. You are responsible for your business. Number two, be able to explain why you think people should continue to work with you. So if you see that something went wrong, you have to be in a position to explain why people should continue in business with you. So you're coming to God to say, look, I messed up, but here's why you should keep me in the kingdom. Let God say you're going to hell today. I bet you come up with an argument with you. Be like, hold on, Jesus. Hold on, Lord. Let me explain myself. I'm going to get it together. Listen, when God, you have to be able to speak up about what values you have. You, woman, man, you have to be confident in who God has called you to be. You have to be able to argue why people should invest in you. Why should people give you that job? Why should people give you the position of manager or chief executive officer? You ought to be able to explain why people should invest in you. And then the third principle is this one. It is things will go wrong. Now let's talk about God's response to Israel's reasoning. Let's talk about his response. Here's his response. Verse number 18 says, the Lord says, come, let us talk about these things. And here's God's response. Though your sins are like scarlet. Now watch this. Listen to the wording. They can be as white as snow. Look at that. Though your sins are like scarlet. Here it is. They can be as white as snow. Though your sins are deep red, they can be white like wool. Somebody say condition. Condition. Write that out now. Condition. Your spiritual recertification has a condition. There it is. It can happen if. Here it is. It can listen. Your scarlet can be white if. All right. Remember, I told you this. Here's what we learn from these meetings. Here's what we're going to learn. There's a condition here. God has a condition. When you sit at this table and you explain yourself, okay, I heard you. You explained it. I heard you. But there's a condition. Now, what do we want to see from this meeting? Here's what we're going to learn from this. Here's number two. God wants to forgive you. This issue, listen, it's one thing to argue with people who don't want to give you what you're asking for. But it's another thing to argue with somebody who wants to give you what you're asking for. That's not really an argument, is it? When God wants to do it for you, it's not really an argument. It's just really you complying with his request to meet at the table and talk about what you did wrong. And hear you say, I'm going to do what you asked me to do, Jesus. I'm going to do it your way. Not my way, but thy will. That's all right, man. Y'all, listen, first of all, he wants to forgive you. Now, listen to this. While God has rejected our behavior, he has not rejected us. Whoa, you need to write. That's a quotable. That is the importance and the cruciality of repentance. Repentance leaves the sin behind. It causes you to turn away so that God can work with you and not your sins. God is not interested in your sin. He is interested in you, God. Woo! The fact that God came to the table indicates his willingness to forgive you. The fact that corporate says, let me hear your response of why you fell out of compliance is a bonus for you. Listen, The people will write you. They'll send you a letter and say, you're suspended. Meaning, do you want to respond? Do you want to let us know? Maybe we can work something out, whatever. We have to do a better job at coming to the table to be recertified. We keep letting people suspend us and we don't ever say anything. We let people berate us and we don't say anything. We let people cut us off and we don't say anything. We lose privileges and benefits from family and friends who have gone another direction and we never seek closure. We never come to the table because we just figure I don't need nobody anyway. And that's why your business is not profitable. Your business profits when you have meetings to establish closure or kickoffs or initiations of projects to do due diligence, evaluations for reporting, for project strategy. This is what meetings are for. And you keep letting stuff happen and you just keep getting nothing. You keep getting kicked to the curb. Well, somebody say, I'm coming to the table. So after you acknowledge your sins with yourself, then you present yourself to God so he can wipe them away and give you a clean slate to function in the business. The goal of this process is to keep each year from having perpetual impact on your books. You heard the phrase before, I closed the book on this, right? That means once it's closed. It can't be opened anymore. As in Revelation, God says there's a book that no man can open but Jesus, the Lamb of God. Or also in Revelation, he says he opens doors that no man can shut. And he shuts doors that no man can open. Which means that that situation is locked tight. Closure is important. Recertification meetings are important so we can stop rehashing the same crap we keep rehashing every year. Married couples ought to have a recertification meeting. It's called basically a do-over year. It's called renewing vows. That's what a renew a vow is. A renew a vow is hoping to say, let's forget about all the hell we went through and let's reestablish a new start and say, baby, I love you again. Let's try this over. I do and I will. Hello. The goal of this process is to put you in a position to be able to move forward. Somebody say move forward. To avoid the years from running into each year to where it just overlaps. 2020 is 2021 and 2021 is 2022. Some of y'all still in 1983 and some of you are still in 1985. Some of you still got pain from 1990 because your year keeps running over. It keeps, I'm telling you, put a dam in front of it. Stop the bleeding. Stop the water from running. God, come on, move on, Pastor Cherry. I got to get off of this. I want you to avoid stuff from running over. Remember, the purpose of this spiritual recertification is so that our business franchise can be reinstated. Somebody say reinstated. Take note of another business principle. Here it is. Take note of another business principle. It's just one this time. A business can't function for profit while seeking retribution for the ills of the past. Why? Because your focus is split. You cannot be effective if your focus is split, going back and trying to re-argue, re-litigate, seeking retribution for stuff in the past. You will never operate at an optimum perspective with the kingdom of God when you're trying to retrieve stuff God has let go. God is not worried about that anymore, and neither should you be. So if you say you trust God, and if you say you have faith in God, then stop worrying about all the stuff you cannot change or control. Focus on what is yet ahead and allow your business to operate and function for profit. No more business, just status quo. I don't want a business to be sustained. I want a business to make profit. I want to see stocks go up. I want to see souls get saved. I want to see ministry be more powerful. I want to reach more souls. I want my marriage to burgeon. I want us to become more intimate. I want my children to be more conscious of other people. I want my soul to be right with God. I want to pray more. I want to make sure I'm an entity. I'm a vehicle for God. I'm a host for the Holy Ghost. I want to be in a position where God can use me. That's all right. I got to move on. This is too much. I want to make this clear. The meeting is to settle any non-conformities. But there are two conditions. Here are the two conditions to be met, and then I'll let you go before the business is reinstated. There are two conditions you have to say yes to. This is what you've got to do. These are the conditions before you can get reinstated. You have to, you've explained your case, right? And it's time to hear from corporate in terms of what they expect. So let's go now to, let's see what corporate expects. Now here's what you're going to do. They're going to say, all right, well, I was already willing to forgive you. I'm willing to forgive you. We got that done, right? We're done. Now we talk about reinstating the business. We've finished the recertification spiritually. We got the spiritual part out. Now let's talk about how we reinstate the business. So verse 19 says, if, you see the condition? If you become what? Willing and obey me. The Bible, King James Version says, you be willing and obedient. You should eat the good of the land. Some people say that at grace. They would say that at grace. Every time they would sit down at the table, you be willing and obedient and eat the food of the good of the land. This text, the context of this text comes from a debauched year out of Isaiah where Israel acted a fool. And he's saying, listen, I need you to come back into compliance. He says, I need you to get this right. So here are the conditions. Here's the conditions. Condition number one. Here it is. Consent. Consent, meaning I need your consent. Most agreements, most meetings end with you signing some document. That signature is to say you accept what the contract says. You accept what God has put before you. Here it is. So accept what God, listen, condition number one, consent means to be willing. It means God wants our consent. He wants you to be ready. He wants you to be eager to do something. Are you willing? Are you willing this year? I don't want to have to beg you. I don't want to have to coerce you. I don't want to have to promise you $1 million before you get up off your laurels. I don't want to have to promise you I'm going to get your marriage back. I'm going to give you your marriage. I'm going to give you a new car. I just want to know, are you willing? This is not about making a deal with the devil or making a deal with heaven. This is about one question. Are you willing? This is about, are you willing? Do you consent to work in my business? Do you consent to manage the way I say manage? Actions that are motivated by choice. I need you to be volitionally in this service. But check this out. Listen, it's about accepting what God has for you. But then also, this is ministry, this year is going to be a ministry year done by choice, not by force. You are going to serve by choice, not by force. God says, I don't want to have to force you to do it. This has to be a choice. So when you meet at this table, it's about accepting what God has for you. Their success would be based on a choice. Listen to me carefully. Consent must be had before moving forward. You cannot be reinstated without consent. You will not walk away from this sermon moving into a blessed year of business without giving consent. Do you want to do this? Not do I have to force you, not is somebody making you come to church, not making you get online every, do you have to be dragged out of bed? Do you want to do this? Do you want to be here? Isn't that what happens at a wedding ceremony? The priest says, do you take this man to be your lawful wedded husband in sickness and in health, broke times, broke cars, apartment, sleeping in the car? Do you? I want to know one question. Do you want to be here? The thought is that you do. Since you came to the table to reason with God, it implies that you are. But still, you must give consent. Let me just say, tell me you love me. I'm here, ain't I? No, it ain't good enough that you're at the table. I need to hear consent. Boy, you better quit messing with me. But I feel the Holy Ghost pushing me in the back. Consent must be given or you won't be moving forward. And then look at this last part of this. It's done by choice, not by force. And listen, he says, I don't need you to be perfect. I just need you to be willing. I just need you to be willing. Listen, you cannot move forward in this year without being willing. So he says, I don't, listen, because some of you say, well, I'm not ready. It's not about being perfect. It's just about, are you willing? God says, I'll help you. When we called Moses, Moses said, I can't speak. I can't talk. He said, that's all right. I got you. I'll tell you what to say when you need to say it. Don't worry about all the extras. Just be willing. And that's when the Bible says, if you be willing and obedient, you shall eat. Here's another business principle. I'm dropping them. Watch this. Powerful and successful businesses are built on choices, not indecisiveness. I have been in some pretty powerful boardrooms. I have been in some pretty powerful strategy meetings. I have been on some pretty powerful phone calls across the globe. It's 3 o'clock in my time zone. The other person is 8 o'clock in the morning in their time zone. And we are all power figures on a call. And why are we on the call? We are there to make a choice. Ain't nobody having a meeting and then say we walk away with nothing. We have a meeting because, dog it, I feel him now. Business will not happen. Blessing will not occur. Your marriage will not get better if you do not make some choices. You cannot expect to move forward in the fluidity of God's kingdom if you cannot make a choice. If all of your answers are, well, I don't know. Well, I'm praying about it. Well, I'm not sure. Well, I gotta sit on it. Well, you sit right there and be broke all you want to. The kingdom is about people who are ready to make choices. Let me be clear. Powerful and successful businesses. I didn't just say business. I said powerful and successful businesses are built on choices, not indecision. So living this year uncertain will be done to your own demise. Yeah, I said it. God says, I will fund and support franchises that operate this year with intentionality and volition. It reminds me of Joshua, who said, choose ye, there it is, first word, choose ye this day whom ye will serve, but as for me and my house, come on, make it personal, we will serve the Lord. Remember, the Apostle James says, you have not because you ask not. You can't make a choice. You don't know what, well, just give me whatever you got. I don't want to live with nobody who just give me what you got. Tell me what you want. Tell me how you're feeling. Tell me what you need from me to make you happy. Tell me, express it to me, and then get on your knees and ask God to give me what I need to respond to what she's asking for, instead of berating her or him and asking God to get them or change them. Ask God to give you what you need. Why? Because I'm a business owner. Woo! Businessmen know how to go in and negotiate. Businessmen know how to sit down at the table, and they come with a pad. They come with notes. They come ready to, man, you messing with the wrong person. Ah, God. God says, I'm going to fund people who are willing to choose me. So you have to put yourself in a position to make the right choices. Ultimately, we have a vision statement. Be clear on what you want to accomplish this year. Here's the second condition. I got to move on. Running out of time. Second condition is compliance. The first one was consent. The second condition is compliance. In other words, submission. In other words, the term for compliance is the same as the word, if you be willing and obedient. So the first one, consent, is willing. The second one is obedient, which is for compliance, all right? So we look at this and we say, well, are you going to do what I ask you to do? Submission. The first thing was, are you willing to do it? The second thing is, are you going to submit to actually do it? So this is compliance, and compliance is obedience. Compliance is the same thing as obedience. It means you submit to another's authority. Are you willing to submit to another's authority? Now, all you renegade rogue Christians who say you don't need a pastor, you don't need a church, you don't need a mentor, you don't need a deacon, I'm telling you, that is a breach of submitting to God's authority.
9: Beloved, you can't be saved and just do what you want to do. God has an agenda. God has a plan. He's not lacking in authority or leadership at all. He knows what he wants to accomplish. He's been gracious enough to see if you want to participate in the plan. I know I do. We've been studying the family business, and I wrote this book called The Art of Provision, Mastering Your God-Given Resources. How do you try to live this life in business for God and get your needs met? How do I get provided for while trying to obey God and comply to His will? You need this book. I'm giving it away. If you write me and tell me how this ministry is blessing you, I'll send you a copy. God bless.
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3: 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Just ready.gov, you know, /September, or you can just look up Preparedness Month. 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

Today, when you hear his heart, harden not your heart. By the way, it doesn't say just once in Hebrews, not just twice in Hebrews, three times in the book of Hebrews, quoting the Psalms. When you hear his voice, harden not your heart. That tells me the time is coming. The time is limited. We're not even guaranteed tomorrow. You're worried about me. I'm worried about you. Where's your heart at? Do you truly know God, or do you only know about him? If they do not hear Moses and the prophets, neither

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0: He was unworthy to perform the lowest office for the Messiah. I'm not even a servant. I can't even take off his shoes. And then Paul, if he's in first gear, he's going to put it in fifth gear. He might even hit the nitrous oxide pretty soon. You guys know what that is? Did I say that right? It's been many years. I'm sorry. Did I ever tell you the story? I took off with my friend's Mustang from Schooners in the 1990s, and I hit his nitrous button. 120 miles an hour down Avenue J, heading towards 50th, and I just, had I went off the road on that one, you and I would not be here. Thank you, Lord. Thank you. Well, that's another side note for you. Maybe somebody in the prison can relate. I don't know. But here we go. Scared me. Man, that's serious stuff. So, he's going to put in fifth gear, and he says, "Men and brethren, you are the family of Abraham and those who fear God. To you the word of this salvation has been sent, for those who dwell in Jerusalem as well, and the rulers, because they did not know him, nor even the voices of the prophets." You're telling the leaders and the rulers, you didn't know God, and you didn't listen to the voice of his prophets. Talk about controversial. He's. Can you imagine the temperature in there? Remember those big, they'd get a cane and wrap, hook, and they'd pull you off stage? You know, that's what they're probably wishing they did with this guy. He goes, "The prophets are read every Sabbath, just like we're reading them here. And they've actually fulfilled what the prophets said by condemning Jesus. The man you're rejecting is the man that was, Scripture said, he would be coming. They would fulfill the Scriptures." So I'm not going to go into, there's so many different ones, but I want to show just a few of these, because Isaiah said he would be born of a virgin. Isaiah talked about, they knew that. There was a king from Bethlehem in Micah 5:2. In Micah 5:2, they said, "Out of Bethlehem is going to come one of my rulers." Isaiah 40, "This is the voice in the wilderness, prepare the way of the Lord." Isaiah 9 said he'll be a light in Galilee. "Those who walk in darkness have seen a great light. He is the light of the world." I have to remind you on this. I'm looking for opportunities to remind you on this. Do you remember maybe months ago I did a study and the definition of light? And it's, I mean, like you can, NASA and what do they call astronomy, the good one, right? And all these things of what light is and how the main line, I was like, my head was going to explode. And I said, man, I wonder what they have to say about darkness. One sentence, the absence of light. That's it. Like, really? That's what, it's the absence of light. That's how you complain it. What a great parallel. Christ in all of our hearts and our lives is the light of the world, the joy of our salvation. When you have that, there's the absence of darkness. See, it works both ways. It works both ways. And then this is a great one too. Zechariah wrote, interesting time, probably 600 years before Jesus. He said, your king is going to come on a donkey. Well, why didn't they remember this when he came in on as a donkey? I mean, it's like everywhere. Everywhere. What about this one is incredible. Jesus is going to be betrayed for 30 pieces of silver. The prophets wrote about it. Think about this. This has a double whammy. So they weighed out my wages, 30 pieces of silver. So 600 years before Jesus, talking about the Messiah. So they weighed out, they paid 30 pieces of silver, basically to betray me. And then here's the kicker. And then the Lord said, throw it to the potter, this magnificent price at which they valued me. Interesting. Judas Iscariot gets 30 pieces of silver. Did you know he gave it back? And they said, we can't take this back. This is blood money. So let's buy the potter's field. Pride blinds. Pride blinds. I mean, it's so clear. And I'm wondering if God was prompting these people, like, oh, it says in Zechariah. Oh, it's. And they ignored that conviction. They ignored that conviction. And then, of course, the crucifixion. They divided my garments and they cast lots for my clothing. Wonder if the Pharisees are seeing what the Roman soldiers are doing to Jesus. And all these bing, bing, bing. All these things are coming up. There's many, many more prophecies. I had to take off pages of it. But for those who are really interested, you can look into it. And then Acts continues. Here goes Paul. Paul's wound up. He doesn't care. Here's the key. Here's why these people are so bold. All right? Second service. They experience God. And many people in churches have never experienced God. I mean, at a very deep, heartfelt level. Paul was knocked off his, whatever he was riding, a camel, a horse. He was knocked off and experienced the Lord. He's blind. What do you want me to do, Lord? He goes and fasts and prays for 3 days. He's a changed man. What about Isaiah? My eyes have seen the King of Glory. Did Isaiah go to heaven and see God the Father? No. It talks about the presence of God. The presence of God is in that's how I'm unclean. I can't even. It was the year when King Uzziah died, right? I saw the Lord high and lifted up, and the train of his robe filled the entire temple. And I heard the angels cried, holy, holy, holy. Can you imagine here as this place just shakes with the holiness of God? Holy, holy, holy is our God. And the place shook. And then Isaiah said, I'm a sinner. Lord, my lips are unclean and I dwell among people that are unclean. And the angel came and they touched his lips with the coal. And then he says, my eyes have seen the King of Glory. My eyes have seen the King of Glory. And you go down. Why did the disciples so passionately follow Jesus? Because they saw the risen Savior. And we have no excuse. Because, if I saw him like he did, well, sure, yeah. Then blessed are those who believe without seeing. Once you get in your prayer closet, you fast, you pray, you seek the heart of God. You begin to seek him like never before. The more you seek him, the more you find him. And then you can say, oh, that deer that panteth after that living water, I have found it. Jesus, I drink deeply of your living water. And God begins to pour into your heart. You've experienced a living God. You think you're going to be a little bit different? Do you think? Over the years, I've had people tell me, I bet witches are hexing you. I don't care. Oh, no, let me go retire. You say, bring it. My light is greater than your darkness. You're deceived. You're living in darkness. The light of the world has called me to preach, and I will do it until he says no. He is my strength. He is my rock. He is my shield. In him I will trust. Church, you got to get that boldness back, and that only comes from spending time with God. Some of you act like you're in a cemetery because you haven't met the risen Savior. You have no passion because you're quenching and grieving the Spirit. Why would you say that? Repent. Repent. Can we all, let's talk about the elephant in the room. You guys ready? I know. This might be hard to believe. Yes, you ready? You okay? I know what people say about me. That guy, oh my goodness. Oh, he's too loud. He's too in your face. He's too this. He's too, why? Ask yourself that, why? Because I want to upset people? Yeah, I'm going to give them today. I want to help people. And the only way you heal spiritual cancer is by removing it. You don't play around with it. You don't patty cake with the devil. You don't appease sin. You don't comfort those who don't want to repent all the time. You also have to convict. The Bible's very convicting. Many of us have come to the Lord through the love of others. Praise God for that. But how many of us also need a little swift kick in the... Bam! Wake us up to repent. It's in the Bible. Remember God's word. God says that my word is like a soft pillow from the pillow guy. You know the pillow guy, TV? Aren't you glad that my word is like a soft, gentle breeze? Little flowers. You cannot get stronger terms in the Bible, and even today. My word is like a fire that devours. He actually, Jeremiah, I believe 23, he's coming against a false prophet who did not speak God's word and convict the people. He said, Jeremiah, if they had stood in my counsel and preached my word with the fire of the Spirit, they would have turned this entire nation back to me. Is not my word like a hammer that breaks the rock in pieces, like a sword that devours and cuts? It cuts, doesn't it? It cuts. We need more cutting. We need more cutting, don't we? Iron sharpens iron. Be prepared to bleed, church. We got to get back to that place of brokenness and humility and being touched by the Spirit of God and crying out and saying, God, cut me, break me, refine me. I need the Spirit's fire in my heart. So yes, for every person that complains, there's 11 others that are encouraged. You'll get the numbers when you drive home. And you can ask Morgan, you can ask our office. We have to have extra office people to handle the people being radically changed across the nation because of the truth. And that's what God does. He uses the hard things. I mean, you look at the things I respect the most about my dad or my coaches. Not, they weren't nice. Man. I remember my coaches, Paraclete's known for baseball, right? I was on their baseball team. These guys, they didn't mess around. Or you get to all these famous coaches. They can be loving, that some of them, but it's man, they try to pull out of you what's already inside of you. And you have to grab their helmet sometimes. What do they always just encourage? It's okay, you'll get them better next time. They'll grab that helmet and say, you know better. Get back up. You take him out. Don't let him take you out. You get back. Fight. That's what we need sometimes. Acts 13:28. Acts 13. I'll close. I'm closing. You guys glad I'm closing? Okay. There. That's. Well, my point was, if you're glad I'm closing, it's because you need to hear this message. Anytime you say, oh, I wish he would be quiet, it's because you need to hear what I'm saying. Guys, I know I go sit in the back of a row in church and I want to get the heck out of Dodge. I don't want to hear this stuff. I want to continue in my sin. I don't want to repent. Although they found no cause for death in him, Paul said, they asked Pilate that he should be put to death. wait a minute, they found no cause for death in Jesus. And then when they had fulfilled all that was written concerning him, all the scriptures are fulfilled, they took him down from the tree and they laid him in a tomb, but God raised him from the dead. And I want to keep going, but that's for next Sunday. You want to be here for next Sunday. You want to be here all the time, but that's going to be a good one too. But I have to talk about this and then I'll close. No cause for death. Why did he die if there's no cause for death? Well, let's put up the other prophecy by Isaiah that apparently these guys did not read. But he was pierced for our transgressions. He was crushed for our iniquities. He was pierced and crushed for us. Here's the thing. There was no cause for death in him. His death was because of us. Guys, that's Christianity encapsulated. If you want to ever answer, well, I don't know why Jesus had to die. I don't, because of you and because of me. There's no other price. There's no, who's going to pay that price? Who's going to absorb the wrath of God? It was a perfect sacrifice. Perfect sacrifice absorbed the wrath of God. And I just want to do God's word some honor this morning real quick. I want to read more of Isaiah 53. Let this just sink in. Who believed our report? And to whom has the arm of the Lord been revealed? For he shall grow up before him as a tender plant. They're talking about Jesus, by the way. And as a root out of dry ground. He has no form or comeliness. And when we see him, there's no beauty that we should desire him. He looked like an average guy. He is despised and he is rejected by men, a man of sorrows and acquainted with grief. We hid, as it were, our faces from him and we despised him. Surely he has borne our griefs. He has carried our sorrows. Yet we esteemed him and stricken him, smitten by God and afflicted. Notice what we were thinking. Why is God punishing him? But he was wounded for our transgressions. He was bruised for our iniquities. The chastisement of our peace was upon him, and by his stripes we are healed. All we like sheep have gone astray. We have turned everyone to his own way, and the Lord has laid upon him the iniquity of us all. And if you ever get this, well, I don't understand why God would kill Jesus. You know what? I don't know other than what Scripture says. I mean, I'm not worried about what I don't know. I'm worried about what I do know. And without him, you're lost. That's what I do know. Without repentance, you are on what they call a highway to hell, the broad road of destruction. That's not me. That's Bible. Listen, the more time I spend with God, the bolder I become. You think I'm going to step off the gas? Man, this is serious times we're living in. We are living, we got to get our hearts straight. You think Islam's going to live comfortably with us? Hello? You got to be prepared, not physically, spiritually. Be prepared spiritually. The weapons of our warfare are not carnal, but they're mighty through God for the pulling down of strongholds, casting down arguments and every high thing that exalts itself against the knowledge of God, bringing every thought into captivity. So I'll leave you with this thought, the final call before the final fall. Maybe it's nobody here. I don't know. Maybe it's people listening later. And I realize this could be the final call that some people will ever hear. If you think about it, right? Everybody listening on radio, the different, you know, we don't know. This could be the final call for them, that God is drawing them. Why wait? Here's a test, your homework. Go find a Bible verse that encourages procrastination. Today, when you hear his heart, harden not your heart. By the way, it doesn't say just once in Hebrews, not just twice in Hebrews, three times in the book of Hebrews, quoting the Psalms. When you hear his voice, harden not your heart. That tells me the time is coming. The time is limited. We're not even guaranteed tomorrow. You're worried about me. I'm worried about you. Where's your heart at? Do you truly know God or do you only know about him? If they do not hear Moses and the prophets, neither will they be persuaded, though one rise from the dead. We're going to read next Sunday. Here's the interesting thing. Some believed. Some believe what Paul said. But guess what else? Some mocked. That word mocking is interesting. If you, Acts is written in Greek, the Hebrew word will be different. The Greek word, it's a court jesting. You know what that is from the, it's like a poking fun at. How could you believe that? How could you, God people? How can you believe that? You are just, that's silly. You need religion. It's your crutch. You know what I say to that? Come on. Man, you missed it. It's not the crutch, it's the whole hospital. The intensive care unit, the critical care unit, oncology unit. All it's everything. That's what it is. Don't mock. So you believe that a little tiny whatever, amoeba, single cell, whatever, just and then a little heart and a little kidney and then evolution and just this little tiny, oh, now it's a little tiny person and it just hides in the dirt. And then it just evolved and now there's, did it evolve into a man? Well, no, I don't. Well, okay, it evolved into a woman. And then how did it know to evolve into a man? And then how, guys, give me a break. If you reject God, you mock God, you lack the knowledge. You're suppressing the truth. And the Bible says if you suppress the truth, God will give you over to wickedness. Repent and turn to Him today. The same sun that melts the wax will harden the clay. So the same word I preach, one of the most amazing things I have ever seen in all of my life, I didn't see it until I started preaching. I say the exact same thing. Obviously, you're all here. Some are so receptive. They melt like wax. Their marriage is restored. They seek God like never before. They're on fire for God. Or others become hard and bitter and critical. What happened? What happened? The heart. The heart. Pride versus humility. Hardness versus repentance. That really is the key. So if you need to make that decision this morning, do it. Maybe some of you have been playing church. You've been playing church. You've been coming to church a long time, or God knows how. I mean, but do you truly know Him? Do you truly know Him? Or do you know about Him?

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You can find more information at westsidechristianfellowship.org. That's westsidechristianfellowship.org. And for all the latest on what God is doing with His ministry here, please be sure to follow us on most social media platforms. 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I

0: Regaining Lost Ground was pre-recorded and sponsored by Westside Christian Fellowship on 98.3 FM, The Word. Buttercup has this new trick, I should say. Or rather, she's tricking me. Hey, I am Katie Evans, and she has started more often, this isn't brand new, but more often, purposely getting her toys stuck under things and then needing me to get it. And I'm just like, girl, am I not giving you enough attention? What is it? She likes to get her tennis ball. Occasionally give her some tennis balls. She loves them. That's her favorite toy, but she will just destroy them. So she doesn't get them too often. But there's a baby gate between the downstairs and the upstairs, just as a physical barrier. I think she knows that she could move it if she really wanted to. She'd probably jump over it too. But it's just a physical barrier. Keep her downstairs or upstairs, wherever. She likes to get her ball stuck on the other side of it. She squishes it under. She also likes to put things under the coffee table. There's a little shelf that's about an inch off the ground or 2 inches off the ground. She likes to shove her toys under there and just look at me and cry. Like, excuse me, my toys, they're stuck. What happened? And it's like, girl, you did that to yourself. So I take the toys out. What does she do almost immediately? Starts trying to shove them right back under. Joke's on me, I guess.
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3: Your purpose in life really is to let other people know about Jesus, not just in the words that you use if you have the opportunity to share the gospel, but in the way your life is. 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That purpose isn't just for you. 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

0: Welcome to Through the Bible, where Dr. J. Vernon McGee is going to take us to Exodus 32 and tell us about one powerful prayer of Moses and what it has to teach us about the proper response to sin in our own lives. So as you find your seat on the Bible bus, Greg and I have a couple of really special letters that came to us recently from Canada.
1: Yeah, we remember when these came through. These came through as handwritten letters. We got them scanned on an email, and I remember you and I both were so excited. So why don't you just jump in, and the story will reveal itself.
0: Yeah, the first letter is, "Dear Steve and Greg, this is my first year of listening. I love it so far. Me and my brother are listening together. I listen to it every day, and I have only missed 4 or 3.
1: I like that. Yeah. Maybe that's Canadian.
0: Yeah. Thank you for creating this ministry. I have memorized the song at the start. I write notes, and I read along with McGee. My Nana suggested we do this together, and we started on Good Friday 2026. My Nana and I talk about it. Thank you for working hard to make it happen. I am, and I guessed this about this age, I am 11 years old.
1: Wow.
0: Please send me the notes and outlines. Love, Molly."
1: Molly. And again, I wish you could see, you know, the power of a handwritten note from a young woman of 11 is something. But along with it came a handwritten note from Molly's Nana, her grandmother, named Gay. And she writes this along with Molly's note. "Dear Steve and Greg and all of you lovely people at TTB, I took my first trip on the Bible bus from 1996 to 2001. I was a Christian at the time with 2 young daughters, 6 and 4 years old. That was way back when you had to listen live on the radio. I never wanted to miss an episode, so if I knew I was going to miss one, I would rig my cassette recorder to a timer, and it would capture the episode on tape to listen later. I was super dedicated, hey?
0: Yay.
1: Fast forward to 2026. I now have 7 grandchildren, and one day when the eldest 2 were 11 and 13, the Holy Spirit laid on my heart to suggest we do it together. This is amazing, Steve. Our very first day of listening together just happened to be Friday, April 3rd. I was utterly gobsmacked. I had no idea that on this very day, the bus was starting another brand new journey.
0: Wow.
1: It was a wonderful Holy Spirit moment for all of us, but especially for me. 4 days later, April 7, 2026, I fell on some ice. We live in Canada where it can snow in April, and broke my ankle in 4 places.
0: Ouch.
1: Ouch. It was a very traumatic experience for me to have a 5-hour surgery followed by 12 weeks of non-walking life. Whenever I'm feeling low or scared, all I have to do is turn on the broadcast and listen to the familiar voices of Steve, Greg, and of course, Dr. McGee. They are such a huge comfort for me as I navigate these rough waters at the age of 66. The kids and I are keeping up, and they love to tease me if I am not up to date on my note-taking or listening. It has been such a gift to have this resource. Thank you all for what you do to make it happen for me, my grandkids, and so many others. See you in the air. P.S. Please send me the monthly newsletter and notes and outlines. I am signing up to be a regular donor."
0: Wow. Gay, that is such an encouragement. And I was tracking right along with you. I figured, I'm glad you gave your age. I'm a little behind you, but in terms of grandkids and all of that.
1: You got grandkids and everything. You haven't broken your ankle,
0: thank God. And I haven't broken it in 4 places. Yeah. So thank you for experiencing that for me. Greg, why don't you pray for us as we begin?
1: Father, we have smiles on our faces and our hearts are warmed that you have given us the ability to bless so many people around the world just through our simple efforts of putting out these studies all over the world. And we know you're going to do more today and in English and all across the world. And we look forward to what fruit you will bear as a result of these studies. In Jesus' name, amen.
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2: Now, last time, friends, we looked at what certainly could be called one of the most precious sights in the Word of God, was to see this man Moses become an advocate and an intercessor on behalf of his people. And he certainly knew the way into the heart of God. He said to the Lord, when God told him, "Get down your people that you brought out of the land of Egypt, they've sinned." And Moses said, "I don't recall ever bringing any people out of the land of Egypt, because I don't have any, but you do, and they're your people, and you brought them out." And he gives God some good reasons. And I think that today, that in our prayer life, We ought to be a little more intelligent than we are and learn how to lay hold of our God. He knows our hearts, friends. That's the important thing. There's no use trying to say things with our lips to Him that we don't mean with our hearts. But we do need to learn to lay hold of the mighty arm of God. And I wish all of us knew that. Now, when Moses went down, you wouldn't think he'd ever prayed for these people, because I tell you, he was angry. He threw those commandments down, those tablets of stone. They were broken, and he was hot against the people and against his brother Aaron. And poor Aaron tried to cover up, and if he didn't camouflage and if he didn't attempt to evade, he tried to say he poured in the gold and a golden calf walked out. Now that, my friend, is an explanation. I'm sure Moses must have smiled at that one, and I know God did, and I'm sure that you and I can smile at that, because we've offered some ridiculous explanations like that for what we've done that's been wrong. And then we saw that it was a time of real sin, though, for the people. And then Moses moved in. It was extreme surgery. But friends, when you got a cancer, and I know from personal experience, you want to try to get rid of it. And if it means cutting away half your body, you want to get rid of it. Sin's an awful cancer, and God uses extreme surgery here. And there was the slaying of those that were guilty. And now I begin reading here at verse 26, actually. Then Moses stood in the gate of the camp and said, "Who is on the Lord's side? Let him come unto me." And all the sons of Levi gathered themselves together unto him. And he said unto them, "Thus saith the Lord God of Israel, put every man his sword by his side, and go in and out from gate to gate throughout the camp, and slay every man his brother, and every man his companion, every man his neighbor." Now that's serious, and it's extreme. Sure it is. But there's been awful sin. The way that liberalism got into the church, I have lived now quite a while. I can remember that when I came before a church court to be examined for the ministry, they had another boy there, another young fellow, and they asked him questions, and he was a graduate of a liberal seminary. I have never in my life seen anybody who knew as little theology and as little Bible as he did, and what he did know, he had all mixed up, and he was as liberal as they come. He didn't have any faith. He had no knowledge. He could never explain the great doctrines of the faith, although he didn't believe them. And the interesting thing is, back one man very impatiently said to him, "Well, if you don't believe it, at least you ought to know what you don't believe." But he couldn't define it. And then a dear old brother got up and he said, "You know, I knew this boy's father. His father was a great preacher of the past, and he was sound in the faith. And I know that this boy will one of these days come around and he'll be all right," and all that, you know, that jargon that they used back in those days, that old buddy-buddy brotherhood stuff. And they had a motion and they accepted him. It wasn't unanimous, but they accepted him. And it made me sick at heart to be brought in at the same time with a fellow like that that didn't believe anything at all. Well, may I say to you, that's not the way Moses would have handled it. Oh, he wouldn't have drawn a sword in our day and slain the boy, but he sure would have not accepted him. He would have given that boy a Bible and told him to go out and go to Bible school and learn a little Bible and then come back if he believed it and they'd examine him again. But no, it was all that fal-de-rol, and that's the way liberalism came into the organized denominations today and have taken over. You can't compromise with it, friends. It was Morley who said that compromise is immoral. And I think it is, especially in the church. Moses doesn't do a very good job of compromising. I tell you, there was extreme surgery used. And we are told here that those that were guilty were slain. And the children of Levi did according to the word of Moses. And there fell of the people that day about 3,000 men. That cleaned up the camp pretty well, by the way. They'd have been in idolatry, friends. They'd have been destroyed out in the wilderness. Now, a great many people are apt to say, my, it was so terrible and brutal and all that. Well, let's look at it this way. Is it best to cut out the cancer here and save the person or save the nation? Think of the women and the children and the young men and the old men that were there that were not guilty. And had they permitted these men, who apparently are in charge now, they had taken over, what would have happened? Why, that entire nation would never have entered the promised land. They'd gone into idolatry now. They would have been absolutely destroyed as a nation. And that, of course, is what's happened in the church in many places. I've seen church after church, friends, lose its importance, its influence, and become practically nil because of the fact liberalism got in. We today are soft, and we're sentimental, and we're silly. Fact of the matter is we're stupid in the way that we are handling evil. And the reason that we are having lawlessness in this land is because that we have not only soft-hearted judges, but they're soft-headed judges. My friend, the law is to be enforced. Now will you notice, we move on to verse 30, it came to pass on the morrow that Moses said unto the people, ye've sinned a great sin, and now I will go up unto the Lord. Peradventure, I shall make an atonement for you. That is, an atonement was that which was made to cover up sin. That's the way it was handled before Christ came, and then it was removed. Now, verse 31 is actually another reason that Moses gives to God for him not destroying the people, but taking them up into the promised land. We saw three last time. Now, here is the fourth. And Moses returned unto the Lord and said, oh, this people have sinned, a great sin, and have made them gods of gold. What is that? Confession. If you want to get along with God, you will have to agree with him about sin. Sin is sin, and it must be confessed. And I don't care who it is, and these are God's people. And Moses goes up and said, we've sinned. This people have sinned. It's a great sin. They made gods of gold, and he spelled out the sin. And I think that's the thing we ought to do when we confess our sins, spell it out before God. Now listen to Moses. Verse 32, yet now if thou wilt forgive their sin. I don't know what Moses was going to say after that, because now he changes his tack and listen to him. And if not, blot me, I pray thee, out of thy book which thou hast written. And Moses said, I take my place with the people. I identify myself with them. And if you intend to blot them out, blot me out. Remember, God told him, I can make good my covenant to Abraham, Isaac, and Jacob by just simply making a nation from you. Moses said, no, I identify myself with the people. If you don't intend to bring them into the land, then blot me out with them. Now notice, this is what moves the heart of God, that moves the hand of God. And the Lord said unto Moses, whosoever hath sinned against me, him will I blot out of my book. God deals individually and personally with sin. Verse 34, therefore now go, lead the people unto the place of which I have spoken unto thee. Behold, mine angel shall go before thee. Nevertheless, in the day when I visit, I will visit their sin upon them. Now God says, I'll deal with it personally. And I will take the people up, though. I'll take those up that have not sinned, and my angel will go with me. Now, the angel of the Lord in the Old Testament, we said, is the visible presence of Christ, the pre-incarnate Christ. The angel of the Lord always reveals the presence of deity, God appearing to man. Now, will you notice as we come now to chapter 33, and the Lord said unto Moses, depart and go up hence, thou and the people which thou hast brought up, out of the land of Egypt, unto the land which I swear unto Abraham, to Isaac, and to Jacob, saying, unto thy seed will I give it, and I will send an angel before thee. Now this is the angel of the Lord. And I will drive out the Canaanite, the Amorite, the Hittite, the Perizzite, the Hivite, and the Jebusite, and the Electrolite. All of them are going to be driven out, you see. Now will you notice, he's now preparing them to enter the land, and we'll see them resume the wilderness march in the book of Numbers. Actually, the book of Leviticus is the continuation of the instructions for the service of the tabernacle, which now we'll see them begin to set up. They're building it now, and it will be set up, and it'll be the place where they will worship. Verse 3, God says, I'm taking you into this land, unto a land flowing with milk and honey, for I will not go up in the midst of thee, for thou art a stiff-necked people, lest I consume thee in the way. Now, actually, to say God dwelt with them, or dwelt in the tabernacle, is not quite accurate, of course, to say that. God never has occupied a building. That is always a pagan heathen notion. That's where he met with them. Or, let me turn that around, that's where they approached God in God's method. And that's actually what the tabernacle teaches, approach to God. And it all, as we've said, reveals Christ and the way that we approach God today. It's given to us in picture form. Now we're told here in verse 4, and when the people heard these evil tidings, they mourned, and no man did put on him his ornaments. And those ornaments were heathen, remember. For instance, the earrings that they wore. They brought those and made the golden calf. That was an evidence that they worshipped a certain god. It's very much like today, a person wears a little cross. However, it's become meaningless, but the purpose of it is to reveal that the person who's wearing it is a Christian. Now, verse 5, for the Lord had said unto Moses, say unto the children of Israel, ye are a stiff-necked people. Now, I said when God came down to redeem them, he didn't come down and redeem them because they were superior or they were better than others. God's very careful here, and he's repeated this now. This is the third time, and he says, ye are a stiff-necked people. I will come up into the midst of thee in a moment and consume thee. Therefore now put off thy ornaments from thee, that I may know what to do unto thee. In other words, take down your sign that you're a heathen and pagan, and take a stand for God. And I personally think that was the reason that water baptism was so all important there in the early church. It was an evidence that they had left the old, and now they were taking a stand for the new. And I think that it should give that kind of a testimony today. And the children of Israel stripped themselves of their ornaments by the Mount Horeb. And Moses took the tabernacle and pitched it without the camp. Now, the tabernacle is being constructed. We'll have details of it given a little later, but apparently Moses set it up first without the camp. It came to pass that every one which sought the Lord went out unto the tabernacle of the congregation which was without the camp. Now, this tabernacle here was a tent of meeting. The tabernacle is not constructed yet in all of its detail. It's just now a tent of meeting, and it's just the bare bones of it, I think, frankly, just nothing in the world but maybe that outer fence that went around it, or just a tent put up. That's what we have here. Now, it came to pass when Moses went out under the tabernacle that all the people rose up and stood every man at his tent door and looked after Moses until he was gone into the tabernacle. And it came to pass, as Moses entered into the tabernacle, the cloudy pillar descended and stood at the door of the tabernacle, and the Lord talked with Moses. Now, we have something here that I hope that I can clarify. We have this question today, has anyone ever seen God? And the answer is, of course, no man hath seen God at any time. And yet, the Lord Jesus said, he that hath seen me hath seen the Father. Now, the Lord Jesus is the revelation of God because he is God, but he was veiled in human flesh, you see. Back here, it was the angel of the Lord. And though he was there and talked with him, talked with Moses, and the Lord spake unto Moses face to face, as a man speaketh unto his friend, just like you and I would stand face to face and talk to each other. But Moses didn't see God, as we shall see. And he turned again into the camp, but his servant Joshua, the son of Nun, a young man, departed not out of the tabernacle. Now, this is, I think, the third time that we've had this mention of Joshua. You see, he's the man God is preparing to succeed Moses. And I don't think anyone suspected this at this time. When we get to Joshua, we'll see he was probably the most unlikely person of all. Now we have Moses turning to God again. He was a great man of prayer. Verse 12, and Moses said unto the Lord, see, thou sayest unto me, bring up this people, and thou hast not let me know whom thou wilt send with me. Yet thou hast said, I know thee by name, and thou hast also found grace in my sight. Now therefore, I pray thee, if I have found grace in thy sight, show me now thy way, that I may know thee, that I may find grace in thy sight, and consider this nation as thy people. The thing that Moses wanted is the thing that Paul said, that I might know him and the power of his resurrection. It's the same thing Philip meant, show us the Father, and it sufficeth us. And I think every sincere, real child of God today has a desire to want to know God and to want to know Christ. Now, God answers him, verse 14, and he said, my presence shall go with thee, and I'll give thee rest. Now, you see, it's the presence of God. And he said unto him, if thy presence go not with me, carry us not up hence. Moses knew he couldn't make it on his own. For wherein shall it be known here that I and thy people have found grace in thy sight? Is it not in that thou goest with us? So shall we be separated, I and thy people, from all the people that are upon the face of the earth. That's important to notice. God made them a peculiar people for a very definite reason, as the church is to be a peculiar people today. And that means a people for God. That doesn't mean we're to be oddballs. Verse 17, and the Lord said unto Moses, I will do this thing also that thou hast spoken, for thou hast found grace in my sight, and I know thee by name. Now, Moses becomes very intimate, you see, with God. He said, I beseech thee, show me thy glory. He couldn't see God face to face, you see, actually. He said, I'll make all my goodness pass before thee, and I will proclaim the name of the Lord before thee, and I will be gracious to whom I will be gracious, and I'll show mercy in whom I will show mercy. And Paul uses that in Romans, you remember. God is sovereign, and I don't have time to go into that today. Verse 20, and he said, thou canst not see my face, for there shall no man see me and live. And you just well write that down, friend. You're not going to see God face to face, not today. And the Lord said, behold, there is a place by me, and thou shalt stand upon a rock. It shall come to pass, while my glory passeth by, that I will put thee in the cleft of the rock, and will cover thee with my hand while I pass by. And I will take away mine hand, and thou shalt see my back parts. That's been an unfortunate translation. What they would see, a representation of God. Because God is a spirit. They that worship him must worship him in spirit and in truth. But God says, but my face shall not be seen. That is only a representation of God. Now, the glory, the Shekinah glory was that. You remember the Lord Jesus said that when he came the second time, that would be the sign of the Son of Man in heaven. I think that sign is the Shekinah glory. I'm of the opinion that that's what it will be. But in that day, God's glory was revealed. Now, when Christ came, he took upon himself human flesh. And when he did, the glory was not there, you see. It was not there when he came. He took a very humble place. But he was God, you see. And therefore, that's the reason he could say, he that hath seen me hath seen the Father. Now, you and I today are not going to see God. We're going to see the Lord Jesus Christ. And he will be in human form, because that's what he took when he was down here. And he today is in a glorified body. And we shall be like him. This is the anticipation and the hope of the believers, those who are walking today by faith, friends. And that's the way Moses is going to walk. But now he says, your presence must go with us. And we need his presence today, friends, to face the problems of every day. This brings us to the end of chapter 33. We take up at chapter 34. And until then, may God richly bless you, my beloved.
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1: 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All right, today's Bible study is about light and darkness, sin and forgiveness. Hey there, I am Katie Evans, and I will do a little Bible study switcheroo. Not really switcheroo, but I'll just kind of pick a verse at random. And today it was 1 John 1, 5 and 6, but I went all the way to 10 that I wanted to share with you. It says, "This is the message we have heard from him and declare to you. God is light. In him there is no darkness at all. If we claim to have fellowship with him and yet walk in the darkness, we lie and we do not live out the truth. But if we walk in the light as he

0: 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We're often quick to say, if there's anything I can do, just let me know. 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
10: In the midst of all that Job has suffered and the ongoing accusations from his friends have caused Job to believe that God was punishing him when it was Satan that was testing him. See, we have the Bible, so we know it is Satan testing him, not God punishing him, but he thinks God is punishing him. Now, I get this question a lot. Someone will call me on the phone or make an appointment, and I'll sit down with them and they'll go, I think God's punishing me. And I'll say, why do you think that? Well, because I'm going through a tough time right now. Well, have you done anything that would completely contrary to what the Word of God tells you to do?
9: There's a delicate balance between the challenges you encounter and the consequences that may come from God. Many times, believers tend to feel like they are facing punishment from God. In today's message, Pastor Dave shares insights on how trials are woven into the fabric of a believer's spiritual journey. Those challenges really encourage you to deepen your spiritual connection with God. They make you see how important it is to lean on God instead of relying on the world around you. Now let's join Pastor Dave in the book of Job chapter 16 as he continues his message with friends like these. Who needs enemies?

0: covenant. Look at verse 5. But I would strengthen you with my mouth, and comfort of my lips would relieve your grief. He says, look, I could be in your place and I could condemn you, but I would never do that. I would comfort you. I would encourage you. I would minister to you. I would strengthen you. And again, going through it, faith that hasn't been tested is a faith that cannot be trusted, right? And so it's when our faith is put to the test, that's when we grow spiritually, and that's when we become more usable for the kingdom of God. Helping others, if you want to treat people right, think about how you would like to be treated. Jesus said this, therefore, whatever you want men to do to you, do also to them, for this is the law and the prophets. That's Matthew 7:12. It's in the Sermon on the Mount. Those have been greatly difficult can sometimes be the best comforters. The people that have been through the greatest trials can be the greatest comforters. One of the guys that I called had lost more than one child, and his wife. And so in talking to him, and he would call me late at night and just think, man, I was thinking about you, bro. What a great encouragement he was and continues to be to me to this day. And again, those who've been through great difficulty can sometimes be the best comforters because they know how to be treated. And we can comfort others when we receive God's comfort, and we comfort with the same comfort that we have received from God. So one of the greatest advantages of personal suffering is that it makes the sufferer more sympathetic towards others who suffer. And those who otherwise would have been harsh and strict towards those suffering will often find themselves much more willing to give strength and comfort instead of attacking them. So these three guys, part of their struggle was they didn't want to suffer themselves. And so they believed only the people that are in open rebellion against God suffer, which then made them know, well, I will never have to suffer because I will never do that. But the reality is the way they're talking to Job is doing that. They're not representing God well. They're coming and they're bringing, heaviness when they should be bringing comfort to their brother. So point number one, dealing with miserable and self-righteous comforters. A godly comforter should help lessen your suffering, pain, and sorrow, help you focus on the Lord. You know, what should they have done? They should have come and prayed with him. Should have put their arms around him. Do you know that? I mean, we don't see them praying with Job ever in this whole book that I know of. They're not praying. They're just coming and telling him what he needs to do, giving him instruction when they should have been putting their arm around him and loving on him. Number two, grief and suffering can bring great harm physically, emotionally, and spiritually. Now watch what happens to Job. Job is going through the suffering, and the more he suffers, the more that his body, it starts to take a toll on his body. It takes a toll on his body, takes a toll on his walk spiritually and emotionally. Look at verse 6. Though I speak, my grief is not relieved, and if I remain silent, how am I eased? Though I speak, and if I remain silent. Job felt trapped by both options. If he speaks, he finds no comfort or relief from his unsympathetic friends. Or if he's silent and does nothing, it doesn't ease his grief either. And sometimes you're in that place where you're grieving so much, nothing's going to do it. If I talk about it, it grips my heart. If I sit here and be quiet, then all I can do is think about the loved one that I lost. And I don't know what to do to be comforted. And this is when somebody showing up at your door and just sitting next to you and putting their arm around you can make a big difference. Because sometimes you feel like you're going through it alone and it's heartbreaking and you don't know what to do. And no matter what you try, it doesn't help. And everybody grieves different. You'll learn that if you haven't already. You know, my wife and I grieve different. When Mark went to heaven, on my phone right now, I have about 200 really short videos of my son. He didn't like videos and he didn't like getting his picture taken. And boy, am I glad I took him anyway. Half of them, you see him saying, don't do that. And he's putting his hand up. But when I miss my son, I'll watch a 30-second video where he's talking to me. Hey, Dad, I love you, Dad. Thanks for that. You're the best dad ever. I think I've watched that one a few times. And I get to hear my son's voice. And a lot of people, their kids died 100 years ago. They never got to hear their voice again. My wife was just the opposite. She didn't want any pictures up because if she saw the pictures, it made her grieve. So we don't tell people how to grieve. We just go minister to them in the way they're grieving. Amen? And so we want to learn that not everybody grieves the same. Not everybody. Another pastor friend of mine, somebody made a quilt for me from this church. Randy Tucker's wife surprised me at Christmas. They took a bunch of my son's T-shirts from the time he was about 6 years old all the way until he went to heaven, and they made this huge blanket out of it and then sewed his name on the back. And it has all these memories on it. And they gave that to me. And for me, it was a blessing. It's like the most valuable thing I own. I think I grabbed that if the house caught on fire, right? Somebody else brought something like that to another pastor friends of mine and had his picture on it. And his wife ended up in bed for 3 days because it just gripped her heart so bad. She hadn't seen this picture in a while and it grieved her. So learning to minister to people in the way that they want to be ministered to and having sympathy and not commanding what they should do or not do. Some people will want to go to a restaurant and eat, and someone else want to just sit in the backyard and stare at the sky. Whatever they want to do, we need to come alongside them. But what we need to do is pray with them and pray for them and remind them of the truth in God's word. But only do that if they're in the right mood for it. Sometimes the best thing we can do is say nothing. I don't know to speak or be quiet. When I'm quiet, it hurts. When I speak, it hurts. I don't know what to do. I don't even have anybody to comfort me. The only person that's left is my wife, and she told me to curse God and die. That didn't help. So what do I do? And here come my friends. Instead of encouraging me, they're making it worse. We need to be mindful. Again, some people may weep uncontrollably. Others may hold it in and become silent. Some may take it out on others. Also, don't judge people on how they act when they're grieving really badly, because sometimes they're not going to act like themselves. Sometimes they're going to be angry. Sometimes they're going to, you know, talk to somebody in a way that they shouldn't. Let's cut them some slack. Can I get an amen to that? Let's show them some grace. You know, and a lot of times people get angry. Well, how dare you? Hey, whoa, just lost their child. Or, you know, they just got diagnosed with cancer. They got 2 months to live. Let's show some people some grace. And we as the body of Christ should be better at that than anyone else. May we be slow to judge and patiently show love, grace, and compassion. And Job's friends instead judged him and condemned him. He says, if I don't say anything, it doesn't help. When I talk, it doesn't work. Verse 7. But now he has worn me out. You have made desolate all my company. He has worn me out. If you look in your Bible, is that he capitalized? What's the answer? Yeah. So who's he talking about? He's talking about God. So he's been hearing from these guys all the way back to chapter 3 or 4, saying, you know what? If you don't repent, God's going to make it worse. If you don't repent, God's going to make it worse. If you don't repent, God's going to make it worse. If you don't repent, God's going to make it worse. Well, guess what? It's getting worse, and now he's going to blame God. He's going to say, God's making it worse. They all told me it was going to make it worse. It is worse. And so when it says there, when he uses the word he has worn me out. He's saying, God has worn me out. You have made desolate all my company. This is the heavy part. Job seems close to surrendering to God, to acknowledge that in his struggle with God, God had indeed won, and God had stripped everything away from Job and exhausted him. And Job's exhausted condition was a witness against him. And so these people they're coming down upon him saying, see, we told you it would get worse. And he cries out to God and says, okay, God, you've worn me out. We're 16 chapters in. His heart's been broken for a long time. His kids aren't coming back. When you're grieving, sometimes you don't even you think it's a dream. You're going to wake up and it's not going to be real. And maybe Job did that, but it's real. It's been so much time now that nothing's left. He can't. His house is gone. All his livestock's gone. His children are gone, and his wife is just telling him to curse God and die. You've made me desolate of all my company. What company is he talking about? His children. My kids are all gone. My family's no longer here. He's also talking maybe even about his friends that used to be his friends, but he doesn't really count them as friends anymore. In the midst of all that Job has suffered and the ongoing accusations from his friends have caused Job to believe that God was punishing him when it was Satan that was testing him. See, we have the Bible, so we know it is Satan testing him, not God punishing him, but he thinks God is punishing him. Now, I get this question a lot. Someone will call me on the phone or make an appointment, and I'll sit down with them and I'll go, I think God's punishing me. And I'll say, why do you think that? Well, because I'm going through a tough time right now. Well, have you done anything that would completely contrary to what the Word of God tells you to do? Are you, committing adultery? Are you living in sin? Are you well, no. Well, the Bible says, count it all joy when you fall into various trials, for trials produce patience and the perfecting of your faith. So James chapter 1 tells us that we're all going to go through trials and that God's going to use the trials to mold us more into the image of our Savior. And so when we often think that it's God's punishment, it's actually could be God's making growing us in our relationship with him. And so it could be Satan testing us. It could be just the trials of life that God allows us to go through. Again, a faith that hasn't been tested is a faith that cannot be trusted. It said, you made me desolate of all my company. And again, it refers to the loss of his family, or also the desolate manner of his unhelpful companions and longing for sympathetic friends. All he has are unsympathetic accusers. He wants sympathetic friends. He has unsympathetic accusers. Be careful before you bring accusation. You know what? Here's what I always say. Err on the side of grace. What do I mean by that? If I'm going to err on the side of grace or judgment, give me grace every time. I would rather stand before God on judgment day and have him say, you were too gracious. I'm not even sure that's possible. I don't want to hear you were too judgmental. Amen? So when you're having a conversation with somebody or you're trying to minister to somebody, I pray that comes into your mind. Let me err on the side of being too gracious. Let me be too kind. You know, sometimes I've helped people out financially and then they burned me. That's okay. What I mean by that is they say they're going to do this with it. I got to pay my electric bill. So I give them the money to help them. Then I find out they did something else that wasn't godly. And ultimately, I'm like, you know what? That's between them and the Lord. I'd rather err on the side of grace. I would rather err on the side of being too kind than being too self-righteous. And so notice what happens here, because it's going to impact him physically. You know, this time has gone by and he's going to end up on the treadmill like I did in a sense, right? Where I'm having these heart pains and it's a broken heart. Well, here's what happens. Look at verse 8. You have shriveled me up, and there's a witness against me. My leanness rises up against me and bears witness to my face. The grief and pain and suffering and ongoing accusations from his friends have wreaked havoc on his health, turning him into an old man physically. The grief and suffering can bring great harm, again, physically, emotionally, and spiritually. And may we be mindful of that when we seek to minister to people who are hurting. When it says it has attacked his face, it literally means he looks like an old man. Like he's aged a bunch of years in a short amount of time. I remember they used to do this with presidents. You guys remember that? Guy'd get elected and he'd say, here's what he was when he entered, you know, when he became president. And 8 years later, he looks like he's 90. You know what I mean? He was 47, now he looks 90. You know, because he's got the most stressful job in the world. And you'd see these guys just age like crazy, right? And the same can happen when you're going through grief and you're going through heartache. And that's what's happened to Job. He's aged. He's suffering, and the grief is impacting him physically. It's impacting him spiritually, as we're going to see the rest of the chapter, as he's going to start to question God. He's already done it. He's already said, well, I guess God's punishing me. God, you're the one doing this to me. When it's Satan who was testing him. And again, he's listening to these friends that aren't really friends. So he's saying, look, it's tearing me down physically. It's doing damage to me. Look at verse 9. He tears me in his wrath and hates me. He thinks God hates him. He tears me in his wrath and he hates me. The word tears he tore me into pieces. The word wrath is anger, wrath, his countenance, and he hates me. The word to hate is to oppose or bear a grudge or hate. Does God hate anyone in this room? What's the answer? He does not. For God so love the world that he gave his only begotten son, that whosoever believes in him should not perish but have everlasting life. There are things God hates. It's in the Bible. God hates divorce, right? He hates, there's a list of sins God hates. And when you see those sins that he hates, we want to steer clear of those. But I want you to know that the value, your value is determined by what someone's willing to pay for you. I use this example a lot. I've had this is a great watch. I got this watch for like $90. About 12 years ago. Thing works great. It's awesome. I love this watch. Now, if this watch was $9,000, I would not be wearing it. If it was $150, maybe not. $90, that works. Now, I'm willing to pay that because it's worth that to me. $9,000, no, not doing it. Take my whole family on vacation or something. I'm not doing that. But here's the reality. When it determines how valuable you are to the Lord, how much did he pay for you? He died on the cross. He was willing to die on the cross for you. You are so valuable. It's the pearl of great price, right? One of the parables that Jesus talks about, that a man went and sold all he had to buy this one lot of property because he knew there was one pearl on there that was worth everything to him. And you're the pearl of great price that Jesus died for. That's how valuable you are to the Lord. But he thinks God hates him. And I'll tell you the primary reason he thinks God hates him, he's got three guys who are supposed to be comforting him who continue to challenge him and say, you're in sin. God's coming after you. If you don't repent, it's going to get worse. And he just keeps saying it. And finally, now as it's getting worse, he thinks it is God doing it. Guys, as Christians, may we represent Jesus well. May we not misrepresent him. May we not be hateful and self-righteous and arrogant and, you know, and by the way, standing on a box on a street corner screaming at people, they're all going to fry in hell. Not real effective. They shall know us by the love we have one for another. Hey, don't be ashamed to point to the cross of Calvary and call people unto repentance, but we should do it in love, amen? And with kindness. So Job is convinced that God hates him, and nothing could be further from the truth. Remember what he said in Job 1. He said, consider my servant Job. You know what he's kind of saying? That's my boy right there. That's my boy right there. It's my guy. Consider him. He loves me. I love him. I'm using him mightily. He's my guy. And the enemy tells him through these men, no, he's not. He hates you. He wants nothing to do with you. He's going to punish you. This is because of your sinfulness. God wants nothing to do with you. Guys, even when while we were yet sinners, Christ died for us. He didn't die for you because you're perfect. He died for you because he's perfect. And he wants to forgive you. Now, again, if you reject him, we'll deal with the consequences. But his desire is that none should perish, no, not one. Now, notice what it says there, again, at the end of verse 9. It says, my adversary, he says, he gnashes at me with his teeth. My adversary sharpens his gaze on me, gnashes at me with his teeth. The word gnash means to, he's grinding his teeth, portraying God as an animal seeking to tear him to pieces. He's viewing God as some wild animal that just can't wait to get a hold of him and tear him into pieces. That is not our God. Amen? He's willing to die for you. He's not trying to attack you and destroy you. My adversary sharpens his gaze on me. The word adversary is enemy and oppressor. Sharpens his gaze. It means he has his eyes on me. He darts wrathful glances at me like an enemy, like I'm somebody that he's coming to fight and destroy. And again, the Lord had been watching Job and was blessed by his godly character and the fact that he was blameless, but he didn't have his eyes on him to destroy him. And the enemy will lie to you. God doesn't love you. You've blown it. God's just broken fellowship with you. He's moved you away. We had a guy not long ago. It's been a little while ago. He was going to this church. It was a midweek study. He had just gotten saved. And at the end of the service, sometimes if I get done in time, which never happens, but when I do, I would say, any questions about tonight's message? Or any questions about the Bible? And this young man raised his hand and he said, hey, and he said in front of everybody, so I'll repeat it. He said, hey, I got saved here like 4 weeks ago and I still went out and got high today. Am I saved? I still went out and got loaded today, and that's the thing I struggle with. Am I saved or not? And my response to him was, when you got loaded 5 weeks ago, how did you feel about it? He said, I loved it. I said, how did you feel about when you got loaded today? He goes, I hated it. I said, you're born again, that's why. Because the Holy Spirit lives inside of you, and he will convict you when you sin. Amen? And so conviction is a sign of conversion. And so too often we're in a position where we think that God hates us because we sin. Well, if that were true, he'd hate all of us. Amen? Now, we're new creations in Christ. Our sins have been forgiven. We're not sinless, but we should sin less. Amen? But here we have this picture of Job feeling like God hates me. He's gnashing his teeth at me. God doesn't gnash his teeth at you. He looks at you. You're his children. He's adopted you into his family. You're born again, new creations in Christ. No one's ever going to snatch you out of his hand. He's seated at the right hand of the Father, making intercession for all of us right now. That's our God. Amen? Don't lose sight of that. Verse 10. It says there in verse 10, it says, they gape at me with their mouth. They strike me reproachfully on the cheek. They gather together against me. Now, he goes from he to they, and I think this they is talking about his three friends. You know, he talks about the Lord being against him, and he's like, well, those three, too, over there. They gape their eyes at me. They're pointing at me. They're mocking me. They're telling me I'm a sinner. So I've got God who hates me, and is coming after me. And then I got my friends who hate me, and they're coming after me. And I've lost everything, and I have no reason to live, and could I just die? And that's kind of where Job's at. He's at a place where he just doesn't even want to move on anymore. You know, he gets a small taste of what Jesus endures here. You know, that's what they did. They mocked our Savior. They struck him with their fist on the cheek and said, prophesy who hit you. They gathered together against him. Job is suffering and the onlookers are enjoying every minute of it. And the same thing happened to our Savior. Look at verse 11. It says in verse 11, God has delivered me to the ungodly and turned me over to the hands of the wicked. God has delivered me to the ungodly. The ungodly are namely his professing friends who persecuted and accused him with unkind speeches. And recalling the attacks of the ungodly, Job remembered the cruel attacks. If you go back to Job 1 and 2, his livestock and his servants were all destroyed by the Chaldeans and the Sabians, and they came in and wiped them out right in front of him, destroyed them all. And he's saying, look, God has given me over to the ungodly. They destroyed my livelihood. They destroyed my servants and my livestock. It was a natural disaster that killed his children. And all this stuff has come upon me. And so we hear the heart of Job as he struggles. And you've turned me over to the hands of the wicked. The word there literally is you cast me headlong into the hands of the wicked. Like you took me and just threw me into a huge crowd of wicked people and you left me there. This is how desperate Job has become. And this was a man that was called blameless. This is a man who was the most godly, arguably the most godly man on the planet. And what that shows us, that any of us, if we take our eyes off the Lord and we put them on our circumstances, we can become like Job. Why is Job so desperate? Because he took his eyes off of God and he's looking at his... Now, I don't blame him in a sense, right? His circumstances are over the top. All his kids are dead. Everything he has is gone. He's suffering. He can't even lay down. He's got ash heaps. He's got pieces of broken pottery and he's scraping the boils off his body and he can't lay down and he can't rest and he can't sleep. He's heartbroken. I get it. But the only way you can endure that is to keep your eyes on the Lord and trust him even in the midst of the greatest trials. Few things are worse than someone claiming to speak for God as they condemn you and they cast me headlong into the wicked. The wicked is his friends who claim to speak for God. Look at verse 12. I was at ease, but he has shattered me. Notice his capital H again, going back talking about God. He's also taken me by my neck and shaken me to pieces. He has set me up on his target. We're going to see then a few verses. I'll give you all the things, but this is where he's kind of comparing the Lord to like a wrestler. A guy comes in and just shakes him up. Guy comes in behind him and grabs him by the nape of his neck and just starts shaking him up. And he's tormenting him. And he said, look, he's tormenting me. Then he says, I'm a target. He's got all these archers and they're shooting arrows at me. You know, earlier he talks about, you know, the teeth and the beast coming to chew him up. So he's like a beast coming at me. He's like got archers shooting at me. He's got a wrestler who's shaking me and breaking me into pieces. God has me in his hands and he's destroying me. I need him to help me. He's in a place of desperation.
1: 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We are a ministry of Calvary Chapel, Conejo Valley in Thousand Oaks, California. With Pastor Dave Johnston, we teach through the Bible chapter by chapter, verse by verse, because we believe every word of the Bible is God-inspired and powerful. We're currently in the book of Job. 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
2: 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I've been trying and being semi-successful at staying off my phone. Hey, I am Katie Evans. So glad to be hanging out with you here, and I just realized I was spending too much time on my phone. I would go to check an email and all of a sudden I'm on social media or I'm watching a silly video or looking up nonsense, doing a deep dive when I have so many books I want to read. I have so many crafts I want to do. So much time I could be spending outside with my pup, with the people in my life. And I just want to be more present. So what have I been doing? Well, I have been leaving my phone upstairs if I'm hanging out downstairs. I can always call someone back if I miss a call. I can always text them back later. Or I'll leave it downstairs if I'm folding laundry upstairs. But I've been doing pretty good about it. I'll also put my phone on Do Not Disturb a little bit more so that, you know, I do get those text messages. I don't have to answer again right away. Everything's going to be okay. And I admit, at first it was kind of weird. I'd have that urge to pick up my phone. And I'm like, wait, I don't need to. So, whew. A little difficult, I will admit, which might seem silly, but I'm doing it.
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12: Hey, today we're going to be in Ephesians chapter 5, and I've entitled this message, The Big Dance. Now, what exactly is the big dance? Well, first, let's see what it's not. It's not the winter formal or a prom dance at high school, and it's certainly not the Sadie Hawkins dance. The dance that we're going to look at here today is the biggest dance of all. It's when two singles come together and decide to get married. It's when a man and a woman, two completely different individuals, are joined together in the eyes of God, and the two become one flesh. Now, you might be thinking, why in the world are we talking about marriage now? Well, because God created marriage back in the beginning. It was Genesis chapter 2. Why Genesis chapter 2? Well, because God was a little busy in Genesis chapter 1 creating the universe. Yes, God created marriage in the Old Testament early on. Yet he didn't give a lot of details or instruction on how to make the marriage work and thrive. But he did in the New Testament, where there's three places of clear direction and structure. And one of them is right here in Ephesians 5. The other two, the other one's in Colossians chapter 3, and the other one's in 1 Peter chapter 3. But today, we're going to look at Ephesians 5. Yes, the Bible deals with every aspect of life, from all the highs of life to our deepest sorrows. It was God that said, it's not good for a man to be alone. And if it's not good for a man to be alone, then obviously it's not good for a woman to be alone either. Know this, it's much easier to get married than it is to actually stay married. For it's easier to talk about love and commitment than it is to actually do love and commitment. And why is that? Because true love is sacrificial. God's love, as you know, is unconditional. He loves you and me in spite of us. So in marriage, God is only asking you and me to love our spouse like he loves us. Did you get that? God is only asking you as a husband and wife to love each other as he loves you. That's it. Can you just love your spouse like I love you? Understand, even though our world says marriage is 50-50, that actually isn't true, because real love at times is 100-0. Why is that? Because we cannot always count on the other person doing their fair share. Remember, there are two major issues working against every single marriage. Number one, men and women are created by God with completely different personalities. We have a different perspective on life. We see things differently. We are wired different. Us men, as you know, we're really complicated. We are so complicated, we're like a 1908 Model T Ford, you know. That was a pretty complicated car, the first one that Ford built. It had a 20-horsepower engine, four-cylinder gas engine. Think about that. It had a crankshaft, rods, pistons, you know, had a two-speed transmission, a steering wheel, steering column, four tires and brakes. Now I'm telling you, that car was pretty complicated, you know. And so you can see us men are like a piece of machinery here. But you ladies are slightly more complicated than us men are. You're slightly more difficult to figure out. You're more like, let's say, the space shuttle. You know, you can fly in and out of orbit. And at times, us men, we're not even sure what orbit you're in. So yes, number one, men and women by design are completely different. And number two, we're both sinners on top of that. We both have sin natures, meaning at times we can be very loving, patient, kind, and forgiving. Yet other times we can be extremely rude and nasty and unwilling to love and serve each other. This is why God has given to you and me some much needed guidance and direction on how to make a marriage work and how it doesn't work. So God doesn't want a marriage not to work, but he wants the marriage to thrive. Maybe us men could follow the encouragement from 10-year-old Ricky. Ricky said, tell your wife that she looks pretty, even if she looks like she got hit by a truck. Yeah, well, there's some wisdom in that. Anyway, yes, compliments, men, never get old. And it's always a good place to start. Know this, marriage will always look easier in the movies, but making it work in real life, it's a lot more difficult. We know it all starts with love, right? Isn't that where it starts? Isn't that why you got married to your spouse in the first place? Although some of you are thinking, well, wait a minute, I married what I thought was a fresh deal. But that fresh deal has turned into an ordeal, and now I'm looking for a new deal. You know, there was this couple that was celebrating their 70th wedding anniversary, quite a milestone. And the husband got up and he was making a toast to his wife. And he says, you know, honey, you have proven to be tried and true. And the wife, you know, she's like 90 years old. She was hard of hearing. She's like, what did you say? And he said, I said that you have proved to be tried and true. And she got up and yelled back, well, I'm tired of you too. Well, it's like sometimes things are misunderstood in marriage. But remember, it all started with love. Love is awesome. It gives us goosebumps and chills in all the right places. And love in the beginning is so forgiving and filled with joy. And if we show up late for a date, what does our date say at the beginning? Oh, it's okay. I'm just so glad you're here. Yet after 5 years of marriage, you show up late and it's like, you're always late. I can never depend on you for anything. And in the beginning, you remember how it was before you got married? You know, you could get lost and your date would say, oh, it's okay. It's an adventure. We're together. How romantic. But then after 10 years of marriage, they say, only you could get lost, even with GPS on your phone. Leave it to you. Yeah, sometimes on the journey of marriage, we can misplace our love and lose the spark. Listen to how love and marriage can be at odds, like almost contrasting terms. Like love is when your eyes meet across a crowded room. Marriage is when your belt no longer meets around your waist and you no longer care. Love is when you text each other just to say hi. Marriage is when you text each other only to say, listen to what your son did. Love is when you write poems of endless love to your mate. Marriage is when your poetry sounds like this. Roses are red, violets are blue, the car needs washing, and so do you. Why is it that most people can't wait to get married, but yet afterwards they only complain about it? One person defined their spouse like this. They said, quote, she's the one person who will stand by me through all the trouble I wouldn't have had if I would have just stayed single. Wow. End quote. Ouch. It was classic movie actor Mickey Rooney. Listen, this guy was married 8 times, and he said this quote, always get married in the morning. That way, if it doesn't work out, you haven't wasted the whole day. Whoa. Oh, my goodness. It was Benjamin Franklin, one of our founding fathers, that said this about marriage. You know, keep your eyes wide open before marriage and half shut afterwards. Boy, there's a lot of wisdom in that. Know exactly what you're getting into before you get married. But once you get married, you better stop being so critical. And what about this? I'm sure that led to George Lichtenberg. He said this quote, love is blind, but marriage restores our sight. And maybe this is why Johnny Nash wrote his hit song released in 1972, I Can See Clearly Now. Maybe that's what happened after he got married. I don't know. I'm just kidding. But yes, marriage is difficult. It can be hard. Yet there are a million people, millions of people, including myself, that's been married for decades, okay, that would say getting married was the best decision outside of following Christ that I have ever made in my life. Well, with all of that as a backdrop here, we're going to take a look at this subject of marriage. And in light of our title, The Big Dance, we're going to consider this first point, knowing the ground rules. So let me read what starts here in Ephesians 5:21. And it says this, be subject to one another in the fear of Christ. We're going to stop there just for a moment. Think about what he says in Ephesians 5:21. Be subject to one another in the fear of Christ. So when the Bible talks about marriage, it will give instructions to both husbands and to the wives. Now, the wives are submit to their husbands. That's what the Bible says. Now, women don't like hearing that today. Wives, submit to your husbands. Oh, no woman wants to hear that. And we will see that in the very next verse that we read here. And most Bibles have a heading right before verse 22 starts that introduces this section as principles for marriage. But we're starting one verse before that. And the reason we start one verse before that is before we deal with the wife that it says submit to your husbands, we are clearly told in the verse before that, in verse 21, that we, husbands and wives, are to submit to one another. And as believers, we should all recognize that Jesus doesn't ask us to do anything that he hasn't already done for us. Now, again, why do we at Core Church Los Angeles, why do we do what's called expository Bible teaching, which is, you know, verse by verse, chapter by chapter, you know, going through the Bible? And the reason that we do that is so that we cover every aspect of life. The reason I did this message here at Core Church Los Angeles dealing with marriage is because we're walking through the book of Ephesians. And so when we got to halfway through chapter 5, all of a sudden we hit this section on marriage. So why are we dealing with marriage? Because the Bible deals with marriage. And so when you're plugged in with a church that teaches through the Bible, you end up hitting every aspect of life, every situation, every type of argument that you could ever have, because you're going verse by verse through the Bible. So my question to you here is this. Are you going to a church that teaches the Bible? Are you covering all the aspects of life? Are there areas in your life? Here's a question. Are there areas in your life that you are doing that you know are wrong, but they never come up in your church? Like, you never get poked in those sensitive areas because they just never talk about those negative things. Listen, you need a church that talks about the blessings of God. You need to have a church that talks about the sins that we can fall into. Why? So that we can grow and mature as men and women of God. Listen, if you're anywhere around Los Angeles, you know, here in Southern California, you're within an hour, I encourage you to come to Core Church Los Angeles. Maybe you're not even plugged in with the church. Maybe you're not even going to church on a weekly basis. Listen, the Bible says if you're a believer, look, if you're a non-believer, you're a total pagan, you don't care about God, whatever, then hey, go do your thing, live in sin, you'll die in the end, and you'll have to stand before God and answer for your sin, and it will not go well for you in that day. But better than that is to get plugged in with the church and start growing in your relationship with Christ. This is why the Bible says, don't forsake the assembling together. Why? So that you can be encouraged. There's some believers out there that say, well, I don't need to go to church. I have my own relationship with God. I read my Bible, whatever. Well, listen, you're in sin. God said that you are to be involved with church, not just for you to be continually, you know, encouraged in the Word of God yourself, but also to be encouragement to others. So there is a reason why God wants you there, for you to grow and for you to pour into the lives of others. So if you're a Christian, you think, well, I'm not going to church every week. I go when it's convenient. You know what? That's not right. You need to go to church every single week. And if you're one of those that are not going, you need to start coming. But for those of you that are not plugged in with a good church, listen, I encourage you to come. We have three services. We're on the west side of LA. We're on the intersection of the 10 freeway in La Cienega. La Cienega is the busiest north and south street of LA. 90,000 cars a day go by in front of our church. We're like 200 feet north of the 10 freeway. So I encourage you to come and check us out. We have three services, 8:30, 10:30, and 12:30. And some people say, man, I never go to LA. It's a nightmare. Well, you know, come to the early services, you know, the 8:30 or 10:30, there's way less traffic. But I just encourage you to come. If you're going to a church that teaches the word, you're growing in your relationship, Do me a favor, go up to your pastor this Sunday and just thank him for teaching the word so faithfully that you're growing as a believer. Well, anyway, getting back here to our text here. Again, talking about loving one another and loving our spouse as Christ loves the church, it's like, look, God again never asks us to do anything that he did not do himself. You know, it says in Mark 10:45, it says, for even, this is Jesus speaking, he says, for even the Son of Man did not come to be served, but to serve, and to give his life as a ransom for many. Think about that. Jesus said, I did not come, you know, to be served. I came to serve. But what was the context in which Jesus said that to his disciples? Well, they were on their way back to Jerusalem. Okay, they were heading back to Jerusalem. So they, you know, around the Sea of Galilee and what have you. So they started heading back. And it was a long walk to get back to Jerusalem. And the disciples didn't know that this was going to be their final trip with Jesus. Think about that. They've been walking with him for over 3 years. So they're just thinking, well, this is just another day. We've been doing this for years. But the disciples didn't know that this would be the final trip for them. And so Jesus told them that he, when he got back to Jerusalem, was going to be mocked, that they would take him, arrest him, and beat him, and they would eventually kill him. And the next thing out of James and John's mouth was, well, hey, do you think it'd be cool if we sat on your right and left side in heaven? What? I mean, did you just, like, you want to know if you could sit on each side of me when I get to heaven? Which made the other disciples really angry because they probably wanted to be the ones that sat on the right and left side. And Jesus said, if you really want to be great, okay, don't be asking me to sit on my right or left side in heaven. Do you want greatness? Well, let me tell you how to be great. Become a servant. Now, that word servant that is used in the Bible in the original language comes from doulos. Now, it's the same word that's translated as slave. So when you see servant, it can be translated also as slave. Think about that. And so really what that servant means in the doulos word in the original language means it's becoming a slave by our own free will and desire. Look, nobody wants to be a slave of anybody. I don't want to be forced to do anything. But yet God is asking us, are you willing to become my slave, my servant? Because that's the example that he led. Jesus came to serve, not to be served. See, it's serving while seeking nothing in return. That's what God wants out of us because that's what he did for us. So it led Jesus to say, look, I only came to serve and not to be served. So again, that word serve just simply means to do the work that a common slave would do. I want you to be a slave by your own free will and desire so you can serve to do the work that a slave would do. So yes, listen, those of you that are married, and those of you that are not married, this is what it requires to be married, okay? So in marriage, here is the number one ground rule. Be a servant. I wonder if some of you that have been married 3 years, 5 years, 10 years, 20 years, even more, have you forgot how to be a servant? Do you know that the requirement of you the first day you got married, and if you've been married for 50 years, it's all the same? It never changes? I wonder if you serve much less now. See, it's being willing to go the extra mile for your spouse. Have you forgotten how to do that? For that's what love does. If you have done none of this, and you have lost the servant attitude, you know, today could be a new day for you. Think about that. You know, maybe you're driving now and maybe you had a little argument with the spouse this morning or, you know, what have you. Think about how you can go home today. Think about, you know, maybe you stop before you get home today. Maybe you do something special for your husband or your wife. You know, maybe you get your wife some flowers, or let me rephrase that. A dozen roses is like $100. Okay. So maybe you stop at a florist and just buy one rose, okay, for like $8. And you say, hey, can you put some of that baby's breath and fern leaf behind it? Maybe you stop and get your wife some of her favorite ice cream, you know. Maybe you wives make a special meal for your husband, you know, something that he really likes. Maybe you stop and get him something, you know, maybe you do get him a burrito the size of a, you know, cinder block or something. But it's like you do something that's out of the ordinary and you do it for your spouse today. See, I think it's easy to lose servanthood. We expect our spouse to do something and we start taking on the thoughts and the cares of the world. And what is that? Well, you know, why don't you, you know, I'll scratch your back if you scratch my back. I'll do this if you do that. But see, that's not servanthood. Servanthood is saying, I'm doing something for you and not looking for having something come back in return. See, this is what love is. I mean, think about, you know, maybe your spouse did something wrong and you got a little beef going against them right now. Maybe there's a little grudge and it's caused a little rift in your marriage and everything. Have you ever thought about just forgiving them and forgetting about it? You're thinking, oh, yeah, well, listen, if I let them off the hook too easy here, they're just going to treat me like a throw rug and wipe their feet on me and they'll do it again and again. Well, could you imagine if God treated you like you're treating your spouse? So let's just say you face plant and you do something really dumb, stupid, okay, and you sin again against God. And you just like, oh God, I'm so sorry. I can't believe I did that. I totally talked behind this person's back and I caused them pain. And now there's a rift. Like, oh, I can't believe I did that. Or I said something I shouldn't have said, or I did this, or I did that. I looked at something I shouldn't have looked at. I picked up a bottle again. I shouldn't have drank. And like, I feel horrible that condemnation and that guilt comes in. And you're like, oh God, please forgive me. Could you imagine if the Lord said, yeah, right. Isn't that what you said last time? Didn't you say that if I forgave you one more time, you wouldn't do it again? Could you imagine? I mean, if anyone could throw something back in our face, it would be the Lord. But what does he do? He opens his arms and he loves on you. How about God is saying to do the same for your husband or your wife? Love them like I love you. Listen, as we end the program today, maybe you find yourself a little distance from the Lord. Well, if you're distanced from him, it's probably because you've drifted away from him. But maybe right now would be a great time to ask him to get right with you. Okay, really, it's getting right with him. God, you know, we walk away from him. He doesn't walk away from us. So this could be an opportunity for you to repent, say, God, I'm sorry, have your sin forgiven, get right with him, and ask him to help you to be the better spouse. And if that's you, I'd like to lead you in this prayer right now. Pray this right now where you're at. If you're driving in your car, just pray it right now out loud. Say, Lord Jesus, forgive me of my sin. I'm sorry for doing the things I've done, but I want to change. Yes, I believe you died for me and that you were buried, but I believe you rose again from the dead. God, help me to be who you want me to be. Give me strength that I don't have in my own self. Be my Lord, be my God, be my Savior, and be my friend, and fill me, refresh me, renew me with your Holy Spirit. In Jesus' name, amen. Listen, if you just prayed that prayer, I'd like to send you a new Bible and some notes on really how to walk with the Lord. This New Believer's Bible has about 30 pages on the upfront that really talk about how to put one foot in front of the other. Because sometimes when we fall away from the Lord, it's like we're not doing the Bible basics. So this thing could be a real encouragement to you. I'd like to send it to you for free. You can text me at 323-807-3255. And so may the Lord God bless you.
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14: So recently on my local Buy Nothing page, there was a woman who reached out, and she's like, hey, does anyone just have some extra bread and cheese that can get me through? I've been running on some hard times. I really could use some help. And I was just blown away by the number of people who were like, yes, I can help. What do you need? Oh, you just want bread and cheese? Okay, but what about some like cold cuts? What about this? What about that? I just kind of going above and beyond. And this person was just so overwhelmed by the generosity, and she was able to get the help that she needed. And she honestly, like, later she did a post and she was like, I am so blown away. I didn't expect this much. I've been crying with happiness. And so I love Buy Nothing. I know I've shared it in the past, but it really is a good way to build community and to help community and to really just, you know, even if you're not proclaiming it, you are showing the love of the Lord if you are helping your community like that. So it was just something I wanted to share.
10: God brings blessings out of

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So he says to them, look, I could be that way. Job was condemned by those who should have been comforting him, and he too had learned a lesson.

0: 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We're often quick to say, if there's anything I can do, just let me know. 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
8: 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In today's episode, Pastor Brian shares a lesson from John chapter 5. Dr. Chapel investigates the miracle of Jesus healing the man at the pool. 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And while you're there, look for Pastor Brian's book, The Multi-Generational Church Crisis. This compelling book asks the question of the church, what could be accomplished in the name of Christ if we could better understand each other? Let's hear now from Dr. Brian Chapel as he shares the lesson, Leaping for Joy.
7: Do you want to be healed? Seems superfluous. I mean, who wouldn't want to be healed? It's not superfluous. If you have dealt with the complexities of the world and the real tragedies of life, it may be no incidental question at all. Do you want to get well? Some years ago in St. Louis, there was a firefighter terribly injured and burned in fighting a fire. He lay in the

0: hospital with a prognosis of only a 10% chance of surviving. And despite that prognosis, and maybe because of it, he got a visit from Jack Buck, the legendary sportscaster. And Jack Buck asked him a question, according to those who were there at the time. Critical question, simple. Do you want to get well? He was a firefighter, a professional. He knew what he was facing. After all, his face was disfigured, the skin melting off his limbs, lungs scorched, fingers charred stubs. If he survived at all, the therapies that would get him back to some semblance of normality would be excruciating. And for the rest of his life, he would cause gasps as he walked down the streets and people saw what had happened to him reflected in his current countenance. Do you want to get well? There was a long pause into which Jack Buck inserted, "If you get well, I'll let you in the broadcaster's booth at a Cardinals baseball game." The fireman nodded yes. He wanted to get well. But you must recognize that the question about whether or not you want to get well is not always easily answered. After all, if we are stuck in a marriage pattern, an addictive pattern, a sin pattern, where it is so much now part of our lives and existence that we cannot imagine the pain of change, we may very well wonder if someone were to ask us, do you really want to get better? Do you want a different path, or do you just want to settle in or even give up? Do you want to get well? And it may be no easy answer at all. Perhaps that is why in this particular passage, when the question comes in verse 6, do you want to be healed? I hope you recognize there is no direct answer ever given. Maybe that's the most important thing, as much as this sermon will unfold. Maybe that's the most important thing to note right here at the beginning. Jesus says, do you want to get healed? And there is no answer. And still, Jesus helps. That's a good beginning. After all, if we kind of begin to walk through the passage and say, what are we to recognize here? We are to recognize how long is the reach of Jesus to all kinds of people, including in this particular case, a man who's first totally incapable of reaching back. I mean, that's just, in first, a physical expression. You and I recognize verse 5. One man was there at the pool of Bethesda who had been an invalid for 38 years. In the ancient world, that is as long as many people live at all. Virtually his entire life and the lifespan of many, he's been an invalid. And he's there at the pool of Bethesda. We don't have to wonder, by the way, where that is. You can still visit it. You can go, it's right in the very center of Jerusalem, and some shallow pools with some steps leading down to it, obviously been rebuilt over the centuries, but it's still there. And to imagine, here is this man who's, we don't understand why, lame or invalid, but paralyzed in some way, not able to actually get to the pool where there are healing waters, and he's been there who knows how many years of the 38, and he can't get well. It's not just that he's incapable of reaching back to the hand that reaches to him. We also, as we read the account, recognize there's no one to help him reach out to the hand that reaches to him. After all, if you just kind of go into the account, you recognize he's not the only invalid by the pool. In verse 3, in this area called Bethesda lay a multitude of invalids, blind, lame, and paralyzed. You'd think, well, surely somebody would help him out of that multitude, but here's the problem. According to the myth of the time, the first one who got to the pool when it stirred was the one who would get magically, miraculously healed. Nobody wants to help someone else. Not just because you're cruel, but because they're your competition. If you get them to the pool before you, they get the healing and you don't. But it's not just the invalids who are all around and not helping. We so readily skip by the first verse. After this time of Jesus dealing with the official son, there was a feast of the Jews, and Jesus went up to Jerusalem. A feast day of the Jews. Tens, maybe hundreds of thousands crushed into Jerusalem. And you get some sense of the crowd by the fact that when the Jewish authorities later begin to ask the man who healed you and he can't answer, the reason he can't answer is because Jesus has melted into the crowd. It's so thick, there's so many people pressing in that even at this Pool of Bethesda, which is kind of like right downtown central of Jerusalem, there are just so many people. But no one helping. He is clearly disabled and alone. That's his condition. More than that, he is a man who apparently does not have the understanding to reach up for what actually could help him. Now we have to deal with it. In many of your Bibles, there's a missing verse 4. Did you notice that? It goes 1, 2, 3, 5. Why is that? Well, the earliest manuscripts that we have of the Bible do not include verse 4. What in all likelihood happened is some later copyist copying manuscripts of the Bible wanted to explain why the pool was stirring and adopted the local myth. There was an angel that stirred the waters. Now, there's enough of geological study of this part of the world right now that we know that there were surges in the water because there's very porous rock formations around these pools. So if the rain has fallen recently and the water table picks up, you get surges of water that come into these pools. And the mythology that had developed was that there was an angel stirring the waters. And whether or not the other people believed it, we do know that this man believed it. After all, he's trusting the superstition to make him well. How many years has he been there? We don't know. But verse 7 clearly tells you what he was thinking. The man answers Jesus, "Do you want to be healed?" by saying to him, "Sir, I have no one to put me into the pool when the water is stirred, and while I'm going, another steps down before me." It's a myth, but he's following the superstition. That's his understanding of what will make him better. But the final thing that's so clear is that he does not have the faith that is necessary to heal him. Not just doesn't have the understanding. Every case to this point, when somebody has come to Jesus, they have recognized him for his works, for his signs, some aspect, may not have full understanding. But they come to him seeking help. Yet when this man is asked later by the Jewish authorities, "Who healed you?" Do you remember verse 13? "Now the man who had been healed did not know who it was." He has not said, "My Lord and my God, please help me." He's just an invalid by the pool, trusting in a superstition with no one to help him. And Jesus helps him. It's interesting how the help occurs. If you look at that verse 6 again, just the very end, Jesus asks him, "Do you want to be healed?" Instead of answering the question, the sick man said to him, "Sir, I have no one to put me into the pool when the water is stirred up, and while I'm going, another steps down before me." This is not an answer, it's a complaint. This is pouting. Now, if you can think of it this way, you're supposed to be doing something, you're trying to get better, and when somebody catches you not doing what you're supposed to be doing, you blame someone else. Now, that's a little more obvious in the way that Jesus addresses him. Again, verse 8. Jesus said to this man who had just said, "Other people won't help me," Jesus says, "Get up, take your bed, and walk." Now, forgive me, there's no expression of sympathy here. This is, get up is just one Greek word in the imperative, strongly stated, egere. Get up. It might be compared, just imagine, that you get caught by your dad coming home. You're supposed to be writing a book report, But when he gets there, you're on the sofa watching TV. What are you doing? Well, my friends did not call me with the right page numbers for the chapter that we're supposed to read to do the book report. Your friends did not call you with the... Get up. It's kind of what Jesus is saying here. You're blaming other people. I'm just telling you, get up. Now, you must recognize there's no request for this. There is no recognition of the sovereign grace of God in Christ Jesus. None of that. Jesus just says to him, get up. And he gets up and walks. Two things that John is doing. First, he is telling us of the power of the word of Jesus. It's been expressed from the very beginning. Remember John 1:1. In the beginning was the word, and the word was with God, and the word was God. Here is the very creative power of the universe present in Jesus himself. And the evidence of it is this could be tested. This man has been an invalid for 38 years. And Jesus just says to him, get up. And he gets up. He speaks, and it is so. It's the creative power of God on display in Jesus speaking to this man. But it's not raw power. It is raw power expressed in grace. Talk about not able to make any contribution to your own help and salvation. I mean, he does absolutely nothing here. He does not ask for help. He does not deserve help. He's not able to get help. And yet Jesus helps him. Why is that so important to us? Because so many people come thinking, God will accept me through Christ when I get my life straightened out. When I've set things right, when I've learned the customs, when I've learned all the things that I'm supposed to do, then I'll come and commit my life to Christ. And the Bible is simply saying that's not the right order. Here is somebody totally undeserving and incapable of the grace of God, and it reaches to him. Now, the fact that grace reaches to him does not mean there's no expected response. It is important, however, that you know grace comes first.
1: 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It may seem hard for younger Christians to believe, but people over 50 were raised during an era when 90% of Americans identified as Christian. These older believers were once part of a majority group that understood the mission of the church was to take control of our culture, to halt its evils. At the same time, Christians under 50 have lived their entire lives perceiving themselves as a minority that needs to make credible their faith to a secular, pluralistic culture. These distinct experiences and perceptions have a profound impact on the priorities different generations have for church ministry. It's no wonder that younger and older believers don't always see eye to eye. In his new book, The Multigenerational Church Crisis, Dr. Brian Chappell asks the question, what could be accomplished in the name of Christ if we could better understand each other? This practical and hopeful book is backed by thorough research revealing how to open the lines of communication, appreciate the experiences that shaped each generation in your church, and unite in one mission to impact your community and the world. You can request your copy of The Multigenerational Church Crisis when you donate online at unlimitedgrace.com or by calling 844-41-GRACE. That's 844-414-7223. And now, more from Brian Chappell on today's Unlimited Grace.
0: What's the response that's being expected? You know, we almost have to say that we see what's expected by what's absent in this passage. And by that I say, you know and are expecting certain things to occur that don't in this passage. And it's your own heart that's leading you to say, what does God expect us to do in response to this grace that's so unconditional and unqualified? The first response that is expected to those who have been touched by the grace of God is growth. I mean, I suppose it's obvious, but just consider it for a moment. Verse 8, Jesus says to this man, get up, take your bed, and walk. Do you hear the little stages? First, just get up. Second, you pick up the bed that you've just been lying here on for so long, and now make some progress. You walk. But it's more than physical expression. Look at verse 14. Afterwards, Jesus found this man in the temple and said to him, see, you are well. Sin no more. Grace leads to godliness. There's been a progression. There is an expectation that this grace that has been so overwhelming, so unqualified, so unconditional, so strikes the heart of a man, that he will now grow, not just in his physical walk, but in his spiritual walk with God. See that you sin no more. Why is that important for us? It's important for us because we talk so much, rightly so, about the nature of unqualified grace that gets us into the kingdom of God, that we begin to think there's no expectations once we're in the kingdom of God. And now what is being said clearly is, no, listen, having been so wonderfully saved, healed, redeemed, not by anything in you, but by the goodness that's in Christ Jesus, now that you have received that, live it. Respond to it. Sometimes we talk this way. You know, if we say, listen, grace is totally unqualified, I didn't do anything to get it, that what that means is I don't have to do anything now. Listen, there's a math of the mind that can abuse the gospel that way, that says, hey, if God doesn't love me because of what I do, then there's no obligation upon me. But listen, while there is a math of the mind that may abuse the grace of God that way, there is a chemistry of the heart that is far stronger. And the chemistry of the heart says, if he loves me so much, I want to walk with him. I want to honor him. I want my life to reflect more and more of my gratitude for what he has done. When Jack Buck was dealing with that firefighter and he got past the absolute critical time of his life and death situation, there was still lots of growth that had to occur. And so Jack Buck returned in later days to the firefighter and brought with him a signed baseball, signed, autographed by Stan Musial. Here's more grace. Here's a baseball. Said Jack Buck to the firefighter, now I expect you to write a letter of thank you. I want you to think of the firefighter. What are his hands like? Charred stubs. Any change of that condition is going to be excruciating. The therapy is required. But it now becomes gratitude that drives him, as he, in thankfulness for the baseball, wants to write a letter. And you know how Jack Buck kept the growth occurring? After the letter was written to Stan Musial, he brought him another baseball signed by Ozzie Smith. And then another baseball, and another baseball. And it became the therapy of writing the thank you letters, as gratitude became the driving force of a new life of new health. Listen, grace gets us into the kingdom. It's gratitude that keeps us moving forward, as we know we're not earning anything, but our hearts are resonating with the goodness of God. What should we be grateful for? The order of mercy first. I hope you recognize, just as you look at the count kind of in backup view, that grace comes before growth. Jesus is not waiting for this young man to get everything straightened out first. In fact, it seems that there is still much that's a mess. Growth will come later, if it comes at all, but grace comes first. That's different than what people would expect in that day and age. I hope you recognize that what's happening here is we basically have two religious systems on view. One religious system is that which Christ is expressing, which says that a relationship with God is a gift. It's not something you earn, it's not something you deserve, it's not something you qualify for. Here is God simply extending you life that he would give out of his own heart. There's another system on display. Do you recognize what it is? It's represented by the Jews' pattern of the Sabbath. Here is a man who has been wonderfully healed. 38 years invalid. Now he gets up. It's a miracle. What are you doing carrying that bed? I mean, they're saying this isn't right. It's the Sabbath. You're not supposed to be bearing anything on the Sabbath day. Now, we don't perceive why this was such a deal. But recognize there are Jewish people everywhere. And they know, according to Jewish law, you're not supposed to be carrying burdens on the Sabbath. The fact that this man is carrying his little pallet, whatever it was, is as obvious as a kid going down the hallway in school with water balloons under his arm. I mean, you know something not good's about to happen. And the Jews seeing this man carrying his pallet when nobody else is carrying a burden say, it doesn't matter. We would rather you follow our customs than have compassion. Religion can just be a burden, you know. It really can. If it's not understanding the life of freedom and goodness that God intends by his grace. So much of it's just being expressed in what we know about Jewish customs at the time. It's right, you know, that you could not carry a burden. Someone else could carry it for you, though. You could gain by their loss. You could borrow money on the Sabbath. But you could not ask for it. That was a work. You could not put vinegar on your teeth if they were hurting. But you could eat food with vinegar in it. Rule upon rule upon rule, just ritual and custom that supposedly was qualifying for the goodness of God. And here is Jesus operating with a totally different system, saying, it's not you qualifying for me that makes you right with God. You're not made right by the rules. You're made right by relationship with me.
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3: 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October is National Pregnancy and Infant Loss Awareness Month. Hey there, I am Katie Evans, and I have had several people I'm close to who have lost pregnancies that they very much wanted. I've got a couple friends whose babies were born with, unfortunately, issues that could not be healed. They were born with health issues that only allowed them to live for a couple hours, and it is terrible and it is heartbreaking. And we recently got this prayer request that came across. It's from Frances, and she said, I've recently got pregnant after a recent miscarriage. I'm in my 40s and I acknowledge the challenges and the difficulty of carrying a healthy pregnancy at my age, and it weighs on me. I want to pray to God so that everything goes well, and above all, that my baby may be born healthy. So Frances, she has experienced this loss, but God has blessed her again. So we are praying for her, for this pregnancy, for this baby, for the team of people that she has helping her help this baby be born healthy and happy. So Frances, we are praying for you, and hopefully we will get a praise report soon.
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5: 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The people who can barely afford to buy things for the house. 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Can you even think of a time? I mean, I think it might be an argument if, like, you could say, well, we raise a sales tax, but look at all these services that we got. 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
12: God, who is enthroned in yonder heaven, absolute innocence and perfection, was sinned against worse than you and I would have ever been sinned against. 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
12: Hey, I'm very excited to promote this new book by Dr. Tim LaHaye, not only a mentor of mine, but a precious friend, a man who encouraged me to write books. Dr. Tim LaHaye, he has written a book, How to Study Bible Prophecy for Yourself. And so I really would encourage you to get a copy of this book. He answers so many of our questions. 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You're not going to hear anything strange or odd. 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
11: On today's edition of Real Life Radio, Pastor Jack continues with his series now called The Book of Ephesians and a message titled Our Great Redemption, Part 1. Ephesians is a letter the Apostle Paul wrote to the Church of Ephesus, showing every believer who they really are in Christ. And here Paul reminds us that we've been bought back, redeemed, and fully forgiven through the blood of Jesus Christ. You see, God didn't just make us and then leave us to wander through this life alone and without purpose. He brings us back when we're lost, ransomed us from sin and from death, and canceled every debt we've ever owed. It is the good news that saves us and sustains us. So today, Pastor Jack teaches that sin no longer has power over us. Through Christ, we have everything we need to let go of those things that trouble us or trip us up. And because we've been set free, we are free to forgive others. Now with his message called Our Great Redemption, Part 1, here's pastor and Bible teacher Jack Hibbs.
13: Let's keep going here quickly. It says, in him we have redemption through his blood, the forgiveness. Not only should you underline the word redemption, but underline the word forgiveness. And just what does this mean? Well, obviously, it's the forgiveness of sins. By the way, this forgiveness of sins, the word sin right here is paratoma, and it means a side slip, a slipping up, a lapse, or a deviation from the course. Doesn't it sound gentle? A lapse or a deviation from the course. That doesn't sound so bad, does it? Well, it also says the unintentional error. Okay, that sounds still pretty gentle. And it means the willful transgression, an offense, a trespass. You know what a trespass is? You cross a line. The sign says, don't cross this line. And a trespasser goes, looks around left to the right, reads the sign, and crosses right over the fence. He gets shot with salt in his rear end. And then wants to sue the landowner, you know, for getting, you know, how it goes. He's a trespasser. He's lucky he didn't die. Sin is not only the unintentional crossing of the line. Hey, maybe the fence got knocked down and you went into somebody's private land. You've sinned. You've unintentionally erred. You didn't mean to, but you've sinned nonetheless. You're still breaking the guy's property line. That's not only sin, but so is the willful transgression and trespass to say, hey, I know this is somebody's private land. I'm going on it anyway. That's sin. We have forgiveness of our sins. The Bible says that all have sinned and come short of the glory of God. And I don't know what it is, but I'm getting addicted to watching the news at night, watching all these guys lie to me. It's kind of... And you can go, I got it, you know, you just hit that one key and it goes to 247. 742. 247. 4-7-2-4-7-7-4-2. And it's great. Do it real quick and they're going, and they're just it's the only way you can understand what they're saying. They're all lying. It'd be great if they're standing there. This is what I'm going to do. And their nose starts to grow and it turns into a tree and a bird land, you know, like Pinocchio's thing. And but it's just, it's a lie. And yet, listen, it's always been a lie. And you're going to have to vote for the guy that lies the less. Because the Bible says every man's a liar. And the Bible says we've all sinned. We all need forgiveness. And by how fast the clock is going tonight, maybe we should just stay on this point right here and we'll end. Do you guys remember in the book of Numbers, the children of Israel were complaining and moaning and grumbling, and then they're just cruising along out there in the wilderness, and then they turn on Moses. And they start chewing on him. And God, it's amazing. God and Moses, they were never in the same mood on the same day. Because one day, Monday, God says, stand, Moses, scoot over. I'm going to kill every one of them. And Moses says, don't do it, don't do it. Then Tuesday, Moses says, God, get out of my way. I'm going to kill every one of them. And God says, now, Moses, calm down, calm down. It's a great thing. They were never thinking the same thing on the same day. So they're chewing on Moses, complaining and whining, and God says, Moses, look out. And it says that God sent fiery snakes serpents to bite the people and to start killing them because of disobedience. So then God says, you know what? Put a molten bronze brass serpent on a pole and raise it up in the air. And tell the people that if they look at the brazen serpent on a pole, that's where the medical, by the way, the medical institution got their sign for healing. That snake on a pole. Moses tell them, if they look at the pole with the snake on the pole, the brass snake, brass stands for judgment in the scriptures. Snake, sin, Satan. Look on it, and they'll be made whole. They'll be healed from the snake bites if they just look. So tell them, okay, everybody look at the snake on the pole. You'll be made whole. Look. And they looked, and they got healed. And some didn't look, and they died. Can you imagine? Look, and you'll be made whole. Ah, it's stupid. Just look at it. You'll be made better. Look at the people around you. That's a stupid idea. You know, there's snakes hanging on his leg. Symbol of sin. Venom going through the body. Sin sick. Just look at the snake on the pole. That's the stupidest thing I've ever heard. And the guy croaks. He dies. What a dummy. They could have been forgiven. Colossians chapter 2, verse 11. Says, and you, I don't know if it's verse 11, but it's Colossians 2. And you, being dead in your trespasses and in the uncircumcision of your flesh, he has made alive together with him. Oh man, that's good. Having forgiven you all your trespasses, having wiped out the handwriting, listen, of requirements that was against us, which was contrary to us. And he has taken them out of the way, having nailed them to the cross. I'm going to read that one more time. Having forgiven you all trespasses, having wiped out the handwriting of requirements that were contrary to us. Every time you and I sinned before we came to Christ, somewhere in heaven, a record. Up, there he goes again. Another thing was written down. Every time you and I blew it, up, there he goes. And when we came to Christ, because what he did 2,000 years ago on the cross, a gigantic heavenly eraser went whoosh, and wiped it clean. Jesus took all of our wrong and took it to the cross and dealt with it there. Isn't that incredible? I had a chance today to speak to some chiropractic students at the LA Chiropractic School during their lunch break. Christians on campus type thing. And just talking to those guys, it began to just get in my heart again about the incredible gospel we have. It's free. And we're to receive it. He's done it all. All of our sin and nailed it to his cross. Of course, this word forgiveness means to be pardoned from judgment, to be granted forgiveness, to be set at liberty. I'm going to say something here that might be kind of interesting to you, so I want you to listen carefully and jot this down if you would. Tonight, the world is in need of forgiveness, positionally. They're alienated from God. That is the world tonight. You understand? They're separated from God. They need redemption. They need forgiveness because they are positionally alienated from God. The world is going to hell tonight, the Bible says. They need forgiveness. They need to look to Christ and be forgiven. But what about the Christian? Well, if the world is alienated from God tonight and they need forgiveness, and Romans 3:23 says that all have sinned, that's true, and they need His salvation, that's true. Well, what about the Christian tonight? What about us? We are in need of forgiveness practically. That is communally. I don't want to confuse you, and this is very important. The world tonight is lost and needs their position changed so that they stand before God holy in Christ. You with me? You and I have already done that. We're believers. That's not going to be undone. But we need forgiveness in our lives for communal purposes. We need forgiveness to keep our relationship with one another and with the Lord open. Very important.
14: 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And now, let's get back to today's message. Once again, here's Pastor Jack.
13: You know 1 John 1:9, where it says, if we confess our sins, he's talking to Christians. He's not talking to non-Christians. If we confess our sins, he's faithful and just to forgive us our sins and to cleanse us from all unrighteousness. If we say that we have not sinned, we make him a liar and his word's not in us. So none of you are perfect if you're thinking that tonight. We've all sinned, but we need to confess that sin. Isaiah 59:1, you know it. It says, behold, the hand of the Lord is not short that it cannot save, nor is his ear heavy that he cannot hear. But your sins have separated you from your God. Your sins have hidden his face from you so that he will not hear you. Verse 2. Why don't you grab your Bible real quick and go to Matthew 18. Where does forgiveness come in the life of the Christian? Doesn't the Bible say that if we do not forgive our brothers, neither will God forgive you? Well, what does that mean? Does that mean you can lose your salvation? No, we're talking about the Christian having the need of forgiveness. And it is communal. You can hold something against a Christian, and you being a Christian, and you're not going to lose your salvation over that, but God won't speak to you again. You will sever communication with him. You might even spend the rest of your Christian days in a stunted way if this is not dealt with. Matthew 18, look at verse 21. And Jesus said, if you want to be perfect, go sell. Wait a minute. Did I give you the right verse? Where am I? 18. Sorry. 18. Matthew 18, beginning at verse 21. Then Peter came to him and said, Lord, how often shall my brother sin against me and I shall forgive him? Up to 7 times. Pretty impressed, huh, Lord? 7 times? And Jesus said to him, I do not say to you up to 7 times, but up to 70 times 7. That is an amazing thing just of itself. In other words, not 490, but infinitely. Therefore, the kingdom of heaven is like a certain king who wanted to settle accounts with his servants. And when he had begun to settle the accounts, one was brought to him who owed him 10,000 talents. But as he was not able to pay, his master commanded that he be sold, and his wife and children and all that he had, and that payment be made. The servant therefore fell down before him, saying, Master, have patience with me, and I will pay you all. Then the master of the servant was moved with compassion and released him of the debt and forgave him the debt. But that servant went out and found one of his fellow servants who owed him 100 bucks or denarii and laid his hands on him and took him by the throat, saying, pay me what you owe. So his fellow servant fell down at his feet and begged him, saying, have patience with me and I will pay you all. And he would not, but he went and threw him into prison till he should pay the debt. So when his fellow servants saw what had been done, they were very grieved and came and told their master all that had been done. Then his master, after he had called him, said to him, you wicked servant, I forgave you all the debt because you begged me. Should you not also have compassion on your fellow servant, just as I had pity on you? And his master was angry and delivered him to the torturers until he should pay all that was due to him. So my heavenly Father also will do to you if each of you from his heart does not forgive his brother his trespasses. He's talking to believers. You don't forgive somebody and you're going to suffer from it. You don't lose your salvation because you won't forgive somebody. You're going to mess up your Christian walk if you don't forgive somebody. You'll be bitter, angry. Your heart will be callous and cold. But let me say this and we'll end right here tonight. Whenever forgiveness is extended by anyone, including God, it is a law that shall not be broken. Whenever forgiveness is extended by you, by me, or by God, someone must pay. Have you been forgiven a debt? Someone paid. Have you filed bankruptcy? You've been forgiven a debt. But somebody paid. You may not have paid, but somebody did. For God to have forgiven us, He had to pay. Is that fair? If somebody wrongs me, God expects me as a Christian to forgive that guy, even if he hates my guts. Still, God demands of me, a Christian, to issue to him forgiveness for my own spiritual growth. But if I'm going to give him forgiveness or give her forgiveness, I have to pay. The sinner always goes free. God has established it that way. The one who is sinned against always pays the price. If a wife has been unfaithful to a husband and she winds up coming back home, who pays? In a Christian setting, the husband pays. He issues forgiveness in every day of his life. He will wake up daily and bear the cross daily to take that thing before the throne and to issue forgiveness, though the topic may never be discussed again. If a husband is unfaithful to a wife and he comes back home, who pays? The one who is sinned against always pays the price. And you might say, that's not fair. You know what? It's not fair. It's just the way it is. God, who is enthroned in yonder heaven, absolute innocence and perfection, was sinned against worse than you and I would have ever been sinned against. And He sent His Son to pay the price so we could go free. And that's not fair to Him. And so when the Lord says, you forgive, you cancel that debt, it's for your own good and mine. And what will keep us from enjoying that liberty, though it's costly, is pride and arrogance. We'll get into this more next week as we complete. Did I say we're going to go to verse 8? We will next week. Let's pray. Lord, we are forgiven based upon what Jesus has done. Thank you, Lord. Tonight, you may be here tonight and your heart is broken. You've been so wronged, you've been so robbed. You feel defiled, abused, violated. You've already started reaching for brick and mortar to build a wall around your heart. And you've decreed that you'll never love again, or you'll never trust that worker again or that boss again. And you've even had the thoughts of vengeance. And even down deep inside, you would say, God, get them. And yet, they circled Jesus, blindfolded him, beat him around his head and face, pulled his beard out of his cheeks. And then several hours later, suspended between heaven and hell on a piece of wood, Jesus cries out, Father, forgive them, for they know not what they do. How dare we withhold forgiveness in light of Christ's example? Jesus, we confess tonight we can't do it on our own. We confess tonight, Lord, that we would much rather hang with Peter and pull out a knife and cut off somebody's ear. But Lord, teach us to do the Christ thing, the Jesus style, the Christian way. Father, I pray that tonight there are those who have been so wronged, and maybe they cannot settle the account physically any longer. Maybe that person's dead and gone or has moved to the other side of the universe and they can't contact them. But Lord, you'll make a way, even in the desert, to where that account can be settled, even tonight. And Father, help them to know, help us to know, to be reminded that when we seek your strength to issue forgiveness and it is done, we are the ones who are set free. We become a little bit more like our Lord and Savior. Maybe it's, Lord, in the life of a spouse or a family member tonight. And Lord, it's time. You've been saying it's time now to heal. It's time to make right. You need to right now just say, Jesus, my heart is hardened and it is cold, it's angry, and it is justified. But I don't want to live like this anymore. Take it from me and put your love in my heart for them, though I may hate them even now. Help me, Jesus. I can't do it myself. Set me free. Lord, we thank you that Jesus held no grudge against us. Thank you, Lord, that Jesus, who knew no sin, became sin for us that we might become the righteousness of God in him. Thank you for redemption and forgiveness through his blood. It's in Jesus' name we pray. Amen.
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3: 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Hey there, I'm Katie Evans. Glad to be with you this evening. And I am a child of the 90s. I remember Dunkaroos, and I know they've been making a comeback. Did I say I'm Katie? Because I'm Katie Evans. And I was at, where was I? Barnes & Noble. And I was at their coffee shop just reading a book I just bought. And yes, I bought a book. Don't tell. Okay, don't tell the books on my bookshelf. But they had Dunkaroos coffee shop, but they were Cinnamon Toast Crunch Dunkaroos, which just means that the frosting had cinnamon sugar in it. So yes, I did buy it. Yes, they were delicious and a little sweeter than I recall as a child, but that's probably just because I'm an adult now and don't like as sweet of stuff. But it was great with my coffee, so I gotta say, Whew. Overall, that was a win. So if you're a child of the 80s, 90s, you know what I'm talking about. And if you're not, if you're a Gen Z, maybe you're a boomer, go try some Dunkaroos. I don't think you'll be disappointed.
16: 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Find hope here.

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1: Do you think Jesus fulfilled his assignment with casual awareness? Do you think Peter did, Paul did, James did? Do you think the believers in the book of Acts did? Do you think they said to one another, oh, we're born again. We don't have to think about anything else. Folks, we are standing in a time when the gospel of Jesus Christ can be proclaimed in the world like no other point in human civilization. So we should understand the enemy will do everything in his power to disrupt that. It's going to take strength and courage. But the Lord will help us.
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1: It's an exciting time. God is moving in the earth. We see expressions of his power that are unprecedented. People ask me if I'm afraid of AI. Every technology can be used for evil, but it can be used for good. We can take a message from this church and put it in any language you can imagine almost immediately, and it can be shared around the world on portable devices. People can sit anywhere on the planet that they have access to a cell phone and hear me preach in my southern accent in their language. There's amazing things happening with the technology. Don't be frightened, but please don't be asleep. Please don't be asleep. Don't allow our carnal natures to cause us to override the biblical principles that we know, or we will betray our children and our grandchildren. It's an exciting time. The tools, you know, Jesus described the wheat and the tares at the end of the age, this field that he said was the world. When the harvest of the chosen people of God would come to ripen, but at the same time that would happen, he said the weeds would be there, the tares would be there, the same climate let the God's chosen purposes ripen, would let evil ripen. And we'll see both of those happening with alarming speed. We don't need to be frightened. We should be excited. But we have to be aware.
3: Yes.
1: And so I encourage you, you don't need to spend hours in the news every day. A few minutes will get you the cycle. Yes. But pay enough attention that you can pray in an informed way. It matters. Use your voice, not in an angry way, not in a belligerent way, but in a truthful way.
3: Yes.
1: Life is sacred. Yes. Jesus is unique. There are not many paths to the kingdom of heaven.
3: Amen.
1: There's not multiple options that lead us to the same place. And if the church doesn't have the courage to say those things, I don't think they will be said. So let's not sleep through it. Amen.
4: Amen.
1: Hallelujah. All right, you should have an outline. There's hope. I want to start a series of talks with you really around belief and candidly, the decision to believe. Believing in God's a choice. It's not imperative. You don't have to do it. And it's not accidental. It's not like your default setting. Your default setting is selfish. You'll have to override your default settings in order to be a person who leads a life.

0: that expresses belief in God. In the language of the New Testament, the original language, the word belief and faith and unbelief and faithful, it's very clear that they all come from the same root, that when you're using them, a person who believes is a faithful person. A person who's unfaithful is a person who doesn't believe. Not quite as clear in English, but very, very clear in the language of the New Testament. So when I say I choose to be a person who believes, what I'm really inviting to be is a person faithful to Jesus. Amen. And that's very much an intentional choice that we each one make. I believe God gives us opportunities to believe Him. I believe He presents us with circumstances that give us invitations towards belief or unbelief. And the point of these sessions is to encourage you to respond to God with a heart of belief. I'm not signing you up for anything new. Acts chapter 26, Paul is on trial for his life. He's appeared before a series of Roman officials. They've kind of handed him around a bit like a hot potato. What becomes clear as you read the text is that they understand the charges against him are illegitimate. But there are some powerful people that are proffering the charges. And so there's a reluctance on behalf of the officials to release Paul because they don't want the political firestorm that would come from that. Things have not changed much in the 2,000 years between the Apostle Paul and today. And so Paul's appeared before a series of these people. And now he's before King Agrippa. And he's given his testimony. That's the bizarre part. Paul hasn't really defended his behavior. He's given his Jesus story. The road to Damascus, the encounter with Jesus, the reversal of his life objectives, the change in his attitudes. You know, repentance in the Bible carries with it two meanings. The Hebrew word for repentance is a change of direction, physically, to turn around. In the Greek, the word for repentance means a change of mind, a change of thought. So biblical repentance is, I have behaved in this way, but I'm going to turn around and behave in another way. And I have been thinking in this way, but since I have repented, now I think this way. And when Paul shares his God story, he very much describes a change of behavior. I used to persecute Christians, men, women, and children, and drag them to prison because I thought Jesus was an imposter. But he said, I had a change of thought. Now I believe Jesus of Nazareth is the Messiah. And I've had a corresponding change of behavior. Now I'll go anywhere I have an opportunity and encourage people to serve Him as Messiah, Lord, and King. That's his presentation. If he fails and he's rejected, he'll be executed. So it's rather daring that you're defending yourself against charges that you're an insurrectionist, and he's giving a testimony. And Agrippa's listened to this, and he said, Paul, you're so educated, I think you've lost your mind. Therefore, Agrippa, verse 19, I was not disobedient to the heavenly vision, but I declared first to those in Damascus and in Jerusalem and throughout all the region of Judea, and then to the Gentiles, to the non-Jews, that they should repent, turn to God, and do works befitting repentance. And for these reasons, the Jews seized me in the temple and tried to kill me. Verse 28 is Agrippa's response to Paul. He said, you have almost persuaded me to be a Christian. I can't help but think about the mercy of God. Agrippa's a Roman official. He's not Jewish. He's familiar with Jewish law because of where he served, and he's aware of local customs and culture. And God puts before him arguably the greatest advocate for Jesus that our world's ever known, who gives him his personal transformation story and says to him, I wish you were like me in every way except my chains. And Agrippa's response is, almost. Great story, Paul. You got a gift for drama. That is some really good stuff. You almost got me. There's no record in Scripture, and as far as I know, there's no record in history that Agrippa ever had a change of heart. But he doesn't have an excuse. You see, all of us reach decision points. And here's the reality that is the thread that I hope to weave through each of these conversations, is that our choices determine our destiny far more than the circumstances of our birth, our biological sex, our family of origin, or the nation where we found ourselves. Our choices determine our destiny. What happens to us is really a small thing compared to what happens within us. And those are choices that we determine. How do we move from reluctance to faith? How do we stand from the seat of the skeptic and reposition ourselves in the position of a believer? Very important question. What's the root of the hesitation in our hearts? What part of the invitation that we're pondering is unclear to us? We don't understand the ask. We don't understand what obedience means. We don't understand what it would mean to be an advocate for Jesus. If you advocate for a sports team or a school or a product or a business, you know how to be an advocate for someone or something. We don't know how to advocate for Jesus. What outcome is beyond belief or perhaps maybe unwanted? Do we think we can avoid some segments of the Christian faith but still score heaven? Like, can we navigate our way? You know, the Ten Commandments seems a little weighty. I'll take 1, 3, and 7 for 1,000, Alex. What current benefit in my life or perceived benefit is put at risk if I were to take the next step of obedience with the Lord? Or maybe ask a different way. What are the cost or what are the risks of cooperating with God? Because there are some. Relationships are put at risk. Maybe opportunities are put at risk. What do you forfeit? What do you gain by maintaining the status quo and acting like you didn't notice the invitation that was put before you? What I'm going to ask you to do for these sessions is to choose to believe. In Acts 19, there's a statement made about Paul and his team, because there's a whole team who travel with Paul. Paul's name made the book, but he's not alone. It's very clear if you read the text that there's a whole troop of people that enabled Paul to be the voice that he was. You see and hear that not only in Ephesus, but in almost all of Asia, this Paul has persuaded and turned away a considerable number of people, saying that gods made with hands are no gods at all. That's the rap against Paul. He's challenging contemporary culture that Artemis in Ephesus is not a real god. And for that, he's hated, vilified, arrested, imprisoned, beaten, threatened, driven from one town to the next. Do we have the courage to be people of faith in the face of the places that don't always make us popular? You don't have to look for opportunities to be belligerent or obnoxious. I've discovered I can be obnoxious and belligerent without searching for opportunities. But we do have to be faithful to the one we call Lord. Amen. And the simplest ways to do that are the private ways. You begin in private or you'll never have the ability to stand in any public setting, even if it's your family. You're faithful in reading. You're faithful in praying. You're faithful in giving. That's what incubates belief. Those are the components that bring to life belief in your life so that when you come to those junctures where God gives you an opportunity to choose him in a new way, in obedience, or to turn from ungodliness in some aspect of your life where you've tolerated it, what gives you the courage to walk through those transition points is those decisions you've made in private. And if you allow me to offer a suggestion, when you're presented with an invitation from the Lord, accept it. Accept it.
1: Before we return to today's message, Pastor Allen wants to share a new book to help you pray for America.
0: I've got a new book, Let's Pray for America. It's 30 prayers to shape our future. It's an election year, lots of voices, a lot of clutter. We always focus on what we can do. Well, I want you to vote, but more importantly, I want you to pray. So we prepared this book to give you 30 prayers to shape these next few weeks, and I believe invite God to shape our future. Take a copy, share it with your friends, order some others. If we'll pray, we'll see God's outcomes this year in real time. God's moving in the earth. Let's join him.
1: 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Now, let's get back to Pastor Allen with his message called, I Choose to Believe.
0: I want to take a minute or two. We don't have too long. I'll come back. I'll pick this up and pay a little bit of attention to God's responses, because I believe it provides some lessons for us on how we can flourish in the face of God's invitations. And how we can not make the choices that would keep us from that. Exodus 3 is well known as Moses' recruitment chapter. Moses, the prince of Egypt, Moses, the murderer, Moses, the fugitive. He's been living in the desert now. He has a whole new life. He has a whole new family. He's got a whole new routine. Egypt is in the rearview mirror. He doesn't smell like Egypt anymore. He smells like sheep. And one day while he's minding his own business, God steps in. You know, God still does that. One of the weaknesses in the way that we present the gospel these days is we tend to only present it in terms of being saved, which I believe in. I'm an advocate for. If you've never made a profession of faith in Jesus, today's your day. But the point of initiation into the kingdom of God is so that you can serve God in his kingdom. And God steps into Moses' world in Exodus 3. And they're familiar words to many of you. The Lord said, I've seen the misery of my people in Egypt. I've heard them crying out. I'm concerned about their suffering, so I've come down to rescue them from the hand of the Egyptians. I can see Moses going, yes, yes. And they get to the end of that little run, and God says, so I'm sending you. And Moses going, whoa, big fella. I was with you right up to that me part of that. God's responding to his people. And he's recruiting Moses. He exerts some pretty significant pressure into Moses. I mean, he gives him some good toys and some tricks and some stuff. But a lot of potential. Moses took some persuading. But the motivation for God's intervention, he says, I'm concerned about my people. I want them out of the brick pits. I want them out from under Pharaoh's cruelty. They've suffered enough. I've come down to deliver them. You go tell them I've come down to deliver them. When they see the plagues, let them know it's because I'm here to deliver them. When they see the Red Sea parted, you let them know it's because I'm here to deliver them. When they pick up manna in the morning so they have food for the day, let them know it's because I'm here to deliver them. When you go up on Mount Sinai and the mountain shakes, let them know I'm present to watch over them, that there'll be no sick people amongst them, that their enemies can't prevail against them. I'll humiliate the most powerful nation on the earth so that they'll know I'm with them. That all started in that third chapter of Exodus. And Moses says yes, reluctantly, but he says yes. And so back he goes to Pharaoh and all, you know the drama. Cecil B. DeMille, Disney, somebody, you've learned it from somebody. Maybe you read your Bible. Well, the other side of that, they were delivered from Egyptian slavery to come into a land that flows with milk and honey. They weren't just being delivered from the torments of Egypt. They were being delivered so they could come to the land that flows with milk. That was the bargain. That was the agreement. That was the plan. So in Numbers 13, the Lord said to Moses, send some men to explore the land of Canaan, which I'm giving to the Israelites. From each ancestral tribe, send one of its leaders. So now they're on the other end of this journey. They're on the verge of receiving their promise. And God said, go investigate the land that you've been given. Go check it out. Bring a report back to the people. And this is where the whole thing unravels. It's bizarre. I mean, you read it, if you don't know the narrative and you're reading it, you think, what's wrong with you people? What are you thinking? Because the people who went to do the investigation come back. You know the narrative. I put the passage in your notes. It's Numbers 13. You read it a few weeks ago. And they say it's an amazing place. It's an amazing place. The harvest is amazing. The crops are amazing. It's truly a wonderful place. But there's some people there. And they did not look at us nice. We felt disrespected. We felt like grasshoppers. And they say, it's in your notes, that last sentence, we can't attack those people. They're stronger than we are. If you've never read this narrative before and you're reading that, you're going, wait a minute, you weren't stronger than the Egyptians. You weren't stronger than the weakest part of Egypt's army. You weren't stronger than the Red Sea. You weren't strong enough to feed yourself in the wilderness. You weren't strong enough to defend yourself from the Moabite. You weren't strong enough. It has nothing to do with them. It's about you and God. Amen. And the people said, oh, we can't do this. Look at Numbers 4. They said, the challenge is too hard. The way's too difficult. Our strength is limited. The possible cost of this could be way too high. Gee, that sounds like the things I say to the Lord. I don't want to do that. I'd be vulnerable if we did that. People will be critical. What would somebody say? I don't want to do that. I'm saved. I'm born again. I'm not involved in gross immorality. I'll just be quiet. Well, I make my decision not to believe. So God accepts them. Remember, the point of this little segment is to learn the lessons about God's response. In Numbers 14, God says, not one of the men who saw my glory and the miraculous signs I performed in Egypt and in the desert, who disobeyed me and tested me, not one of them will ever see the land I promised. He said, good. You don't want to go? Nobody's going. No do-overs. I've been feeding you for weeks and for months. I have carried you on eagle's wings. The Jewish people until this day have an annual holiday, multiple days, where they celebrate God's provision for them in the wilderness. It's one of the highlights in the calendar for the children because they make special booths and on their patios, and they eat their meals, and they decorate them, and someone will sleep out there. I mean, it's like making tents. They celebrate God's provision for them. And they got to the end of that, and they said, yeah, it's a great place, but we're not doing that. And God said, fine. You know, if you ask me to write an analysis of this, the journey is not what I would have anticipated. Imagine with me, if you will, that you're one of those Hebrew slaves when Moses comes walking in and out of the desert with his shepherd's staff and an odd look in his eye. And you're not Joshua, you know, you're not probably going to be the team captain. You're a quiet, soft-spoken, cooperative member of the group leaving Egypt. Just a good person. You've endured a lot. You've overcome a lot. And there seems to be some momentum to get us out of here. And we're headed to the land of milk and honey. The journey's not what I would have expected. Their first stop after the Red Sea was Marah, and the water was bitter. You couldn't drink it. We're going to die. And God used Moses to throw a piece of wood into the water that made it acceptable. And God said, I'll be your doctor. It's the modern Hebrew word for doctor. If you'll trust me and you won't act like the Egyptians, I'll be your doctor, he said. And then we got to Sinai and the mountain shook with the presence of God, but Moses was gone a little long, and so Aaron made a calf and we had an orgy. And then there were all the voices that complained about Moses. Some were in his family. Some were other places. I'm not sure I expected it to be like this. And then we got to the border of the promised land, and I knew the people that went in to look at it, and they came back and they said it was amazing, but they also said their cities are really well defended. And I didn't really sign up to do that. So I think following the Lord takes the best we have. I don't think we have to be bizarre. I've told you that many times. Being weird doesn't make you spiritual. But if you have imagined that following the Lord will not require courage and strength, then why do you imagine God says to us repeatedly throughout the story to be strong and courageous? Do you think Jesus fulfilled his assignment with casual awareness? Do you think Peter did, Paul did, James did? Do you think the believers in the book of Acts did? Do you think they said to one another, oh, we're born again. We don't have to think about anything else. Folks, we're standing in a time when the gospel of Jesus Christ can be proclaimed in the world like no other point in human civilization. So we should understand the enemy will do everything in his power to disrupt that. It's going to take strength and courage. But the Lord will help us. I am persuaded. I want to believe. I want to invite you to say yes to the Lord.
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2: 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October is National Book Month. Hey there, I am Katie Evans, and I want to encourage you to read one book this month. It can be a short one. It can be a long one. It can be fiction, nonfiction. It can be a cookbook. Maybe one of those tabletop, coffee table books. Just pick up a book. I suggest your local library. I do love my local library. They've always got new stuff coming in. They've got games and they've got video games, comics, magazines. They've got seeds. They have got a library of things I can darn some socks, but this is about books. So I have not actually checked a book out from the library this month. Last thing I checked out was seeds. Every month I get my pack of 3 seeds. You're not really actually checking them out. You don't return them. I've got a book on my list. I'm going to go see if they've got it there. If not, I will put myself on the waiting list and they will get it sent on over to my library. Bing, bang, boom. Checked out a book from the library in this National Book Month.
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4: If you think about it, I think that's what happens when somebody dies. 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
18: 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It's Josh Donovan. 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
20: 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I am Chaplain P. Pacheco, along with my lovely wife,
21: Lydia Pacheco. Good morning.
20: Amen, amen. Well, we are on live, and if you're listening in Santa Barbara, on The Word, KDAR, and if you're listening to KKLA Los Angeles, our toll-free number is 888-995-5552. Our lines are now open, and we're here to pray for you, pray for your needs, and seek God on your behalf. Amen, because God is good, and He's here, and He wants to bless you, He wants to heal you, He wants to strengthen you, and He wants to give you the guidance that you need. And He wants to answer the questions that you have as well. Because Jesus is the answer to all questions. Amen. Amen.
21: So this morning, we have very special guests. As we promised this month, we were going to have them on twice. And that is my parents, Reverend Dallas and Judy Walton. And if they're on yet, okay, I would like to introduce them to you. Well, I just did. I'm a little sleep deprived from the last 2 days. But we are here in the studio live. That toll-free number is 888-995-5552. We'd love to pray for you. And so, without further ado, welcome Reverend Walton and Judy Walton.
22: Well, praise the Lord, Lydia and Peter.
23: Hello. Praise the Lord. I know you both.
21: Good morning.
23: Good morning, sweetheart.
20: Good morning.
22: We're so happy to be here.
21: And we are happy that you're on, and I know that everyone loves when you call in and pray for them and give words of encouragement and sometimes prophecy, words of wisdom, words of knowledge. And we thank God that you're able to be with us on this very late hour. So for all of you who are listening, the toll-free line, prayer line, is now open, 888-995-5552. We actually already have a caller.
20: Yes, we're going to go to... Okay,
21: Brandon says he's going to do it.
20: Okay, go ahead, Brandon.
21: He's line two. Our engineer.
20: Good morning, Vicki. Welcome.
24: Hi. Yes. Can you hear me?
20: Yes, we can.
24: Okay. I just wanted to pray about a situation that there's a lot of things I'm seeing in the last days that are not right in the church, and it's very, it grieves my heart because I can feel God's grief, and I need to be careful not to allow that to get me in a state where I lose my peace and my joy in Him, but that I would be able to maintain, you know, that relationship with Him and not get so disgruntled about it that, you know, I'm not thinking straight, you know, and I get too upset about it, you know what I'm saying? And not that I should be apathetic towards things that I can clearly see that are wrong, you know, in the church that shouldn't be happening, but just that I would stay in that state of peace and joy, you know, and not be distracted.
20: Amen. You know, I heard... Yeah, I understand what you are saying, because there's a lot of distractions lately in churches, and we experience quite a bit of that. And it's just, you know, some churches just don't have control. They don't have the leadership. They don't have the, they just don't care anymore. Some of these churches you see online, or you go and visit, and it's just not the same like it used to be back in the days when I was became a born a Christian in the early 80s. Yeah, things have changed quite a bit, and nothing's the same.
24: Yeah, that's how I feel.
20: The platform's not the same anymore, and
24: the
20: dress code's not the same anymore. I mean, there are lots of organizations that at one time were very, very strict with the appearance, because you're representing the Lord when you're on the platform, and when you are in the congregation as well. But these days, it's like, I don't know. It's like going to a club sometimes. You know, back in the days when you used to hang out, those kind of places. Well, it's the same these days, and nothing's. I don't see how God. I don't think God is pleased with that.
24: Amen. I don't think He's pleased with it, or the love that's growing cold against one another. Yes. I don't think, and the unforgiveness and just the excuses and everything. It's, you know, the spiritual aspect of the heart. I don't think He's happy with that either. You know.
20: Right. You know, like, as far as me, you know, whenever I go to a church, I've always make sure that I'm dressed appropriately. So is my wife. You know, Jesus says, Bible says to put on Jesus, and we don't want to embarrass Him. We want to look presentable.
21: We're His ambassadors.
24: Right. And it's not just about looking, but you can put on nice clothes and still be mean as all hell, you know? Some people look nice on the outside, like the Pharisees, but they're mean, and that's not right. The heart's not right, you know?
20: No, it's not. It's not.
21: So pray for peace.
20: Amen. So you
24: and peace and joy, yeah.
20: Okay, Mom, can you pray for that need?
21: For Vicki.
0: Yes. Good morning, Vicki. How are you this morning? And I hate to hear that you're a little disturbed about things that are going on. And, yes, we will pray now that God will help you. And I think that Jesus warned us about these kind of things, that in the latter days that people will, their love would grow wax cold. And I think that even so, He prepares us for that. Things are unexpected. And we try hard to pray that we will not be affected by it, nor will we be separated from the love of God because of it. So we need to be resolved in not letting those things affect us, even though they do. But we know that it's all in the hands of the Lord. And as long as we walk before Him and please Him with our walk, I think this is what we need to concentrate on and not be so shattered with all that's going on. And it's true. I couldn't agree with you both, or Lydia and my husband. He hasn't said anything. That there are changes, to be sure.
1: Yes.
0: There are changes. Right. And, you know, there's just so many things that attribute to that. But let us pray together in the name of the Lord about God giving you the strength and the peace over this. And is there anything else that you need to add to that?
24: Just continued help in every area of life, you know, financially, just to help in every area, emotionally and spiritually, you know, just to have that sustenance, you know.
0: Oh, yes. In the name of Jesus, Lord God.
1: Yes.
0: We bring Vicki before You, Father, our dear friend and sister. We ask You, Lord God, to bring peace to her heart and mind after she's been so concerned about Your church and the things that are not set right. We ask You, Lord Jesus, to be with her. Let her feel the comfort and the support during this time, as always. Let her know that You are with her, Lord Jesus. And let her be, Lord God, strong and mighty in this time, Father, that is so challenging and of great concern in Your church. But we also pray for the church, Lord Jesus, the bride of Christ. We pray, Lord God, that they will not be so moved away from Your word, moved away, Lord God, from the ancient landmarks, moved away, Lord Jesus, from the promises of Your word. Father, we need to be sustained. We need to be supported. We need to be comforted. And this is what I pray for Vicki. I pray for her health. I pray for her monetary concern. I pray, Lord Jesus, that she will feel Your presence every day, Lord God. And we know that through prayer, through the power of prayer, Father, which we thank You for, this privilege of coming before Your throne with thanksgiving and praise. And we also, Lord God, ask You, Lord Jesus, that when she reads her word, that the words, Lord Jesus, of joy, help, and comfort, and hope in her heart will leap out of those pages, Lord Jesus, and embrace her.
24: Thank you, Lord.
0: We know that your words are powerful. We know that you said that your words are true and faithful. And we believe in that, Lord God. We believe in the promise of your word. We thank you and we praise you. Continue to bless Vicky. Continue to sustain her. We thank you, blessed Lord, for you are sovereign in all things. In the name of Jesus, we pray.
24: Jesus.
0: Amen.
24: Amen. Amen. Thank you, guys. I really appreciate it.
21: Amen.
24: I feel his presence. I feel his presence.
0: Praise God. Praise God. Thank you, Jesus.
24: Thank you, Lord.
0: God bless you. Yes, yes.
24: You too.
0: Yes. God bless you. And the book of John, as you probably know, is just so full of love. And so comforting. Mm-hmm. And I recommend that. I mm-hmm. also recommend Proverbs so that we will find wisdom in his word. And, mm-hmm. of course, Psalms is always a beautiful book to read. And so stay with your word. Stay with your prayer life. God is going to help you through all of this.
24: Amen. I receive that. I receive that.
0: Oh, thank
24: you so much.
0: Jesus. You're welcome.
24: Thank you, Lord. Thank you.
0: Amen. God bless you.
24: Amen.
0: God bless you.
24: Bye-bye.
20: Bye-bye. Amen. Amen. You know, oops. Okay. Did I do that? Did you do that, Brandon?
1: He did. He did.
20: Okay. You know, I heard a story, Mom, Dad, this preacher tells this woman, he tells her, hold this glass of water, and I want you to walk around the whole entire church during service, right? So this woman has a glass. She's walking all around the church and did not spill a drop. And he says, so you walked around. You didn't spill a drop of water whatsoever. And she goes, yeah, you're right. Well, if you focus on Jesus and not what's going around, then you'll be fine. You know, because she was focused on that glass of water. But so
0: that's a good illustration.
20: Focus on the Lord, not what's going on around you.
0: Yes, yes.
20: Sometimes it can be hard, but
0: that's right.
20: You know, yes. And so much again, so many distractions in so many churches, and we visit a few churches. I just like, okay, this is getting out of hand.
0: Sometimes right. So we're going to hold that glass of water.
2: Yeah.
0: All of us.
20: Yes.
0: In the name of Jesus.
20: Gotta hold a glass of water.
0: Right. That's right. That's exactly right. And the Lord can find us faithful and true to him when he comes. And our hearts will not be questioned.
2: That's true.
0: Yes.
20: Yes. Now, I don't know if you spoke with Sister Sandra, but Sergio, he's gone blind in both eyes. So
2: yes, we've been praying.
0: Mm-hmm. So and we did get in touch with her, yes.
20: Okay,
0: we're sorry to hear that.
20: Yes, I know. We've been praying for him as well. Mm-hmm. We just need to continue praying for Brother Riggs.
0: Yes,
20: you know, that he, God would heal him because can't baptize him yet when he's just because his foot's still not healed. But we're going to, as soon as that's healed, he said he's going to go down in Jesus' name.
0: Amen.
20: Amen.
0: Amen. We're looking forward to that. We're looking forward to that.
20: Yes.
0: Amen. I hope there isn't anyone holding on.
21: Yes, there is.
0: Okay.
21: We have line number two coming on.
20: It is my brother from another mother, Brother Bruce. Praise the Lord.
5: Do I got Mom and Pop Walton on
2: there? Hey, Bruce.
0: Mr. Bruce.
2: The Power Ranger.
5: Praise the Lord.
0: Praise the Lord, dear Bruce. God bless you.
5: I get excited when you guys are on. I've been having a good time. I've been throwing Bishop Ernie Johnson's name around all over town after we spoke.
0: All right. Praise God. No. God bless Brother Johnson.
2: Yes,
0: oh, my.
2: Amen.
0: What a man of God. Yes.
5: Yeah. I'm lining up some people to... you know, because I talked to Bishop Juan Hilton is writing letters for me, getting things, and people, you know how it is, Papa Walton, we got to get these civilians in formation. They're just running all over the town, you know.
2: That's true.
5: You see, but you know, I love you, Papa Walton, because, you know, I'm studying General Patton more than anything about how to keep people in line. This is the battle of the bulb, you know.
2: Yeah.
5: They just don't get it. And it's that's what I like about Patton, because he said everything's about speed. you know, in accuracy. You know, you just got to stay in formation and stay focused on Jesus. I mean, that's it.
23: What are you trying?
5: I said, I'm trying to get everybody to come back to church. I mean, the online stuff is good, but it's nothing like going to church and coming around other Christians.
2: Mm-hmm. Yes.
5: Mm-hmm. And the experience of it. And pray for the church, because only one-third of the children in school have even been inside of a church. Two-thirds of the children have never even been inside of a church.
2: Oh, my.
23: Yes, that I can see, you know, with the condition of the world.
2: Yes.
23: The parents,
5: yeah, and some teachers, you know, a lot of the teachers are plain atheists. I mean, they don't want the kids to go to church, you know,
2: sure.
5: So they're pushing that. So sometimes, you know, they get upset with me because, you know, they don't really want you to mention Jesus' name inside of the schools. So I do say church, and I slip every now and then, and I get called to the side.
2: You got to
5: take the whipping. But you know, we've got to stay excited about Christ.
23: Yes. Yes. Oh yes. Amen. Mm-hmm.
21: That's right.
5: And
23: that's true.
5: That's all I can say. But I'm so thankful for this ministry here. I just get excited. And then when I get Mom and Pop Walton on the show, you know, I talked to Rodney. He's going to come back maybe next time. We'll be here. But I told him, I said, you just got to keep calling the station up every night and check in. And we love you, but you got to check in.
23: Yeah. Right.
5: I need you to pray over. I've got to do my driving test, and my vision has kind of gone down, but I've got to pass this driver's test.
23: That's
5: what I really need prayer for, you know.
2: Yes.
5: Because I'm like Mr. Magoo now, driving around.
23: Bless your heart.
2: Well, I had a commercial license, and the test was always several hundred questions.
5: Ooh.
2: And now that I'm a senior, they've dropped the test altogether. You do have to show up and do the eye and the picture. But
5: yeah.
2: Now that I don't need it, they've dropped the test.
21: Oh, wow.
2: But I'll pray for you, Bruce, and 'cause I know how serious that is. You try not to fear, but it's a threat against your freedom if you lost your license, you know. So let me pray for you. Lord Jesus, my Father, I call upon you for our beloved friend, Bruce. Father, I ask you, Lord, bless him in the ministry that he is involved with. But, Father, you know that he needs to drive himself throughout the city. And I even call upon you for his safety. Driving on the freeways of Los Angeles is a very dangerous thing. But, Father, you protect us. But I call upon you for his eyesight. When he goes for his exam, let there be nothing wrong with his eyes, Father.
23: In the name of Jesus.
2: Give him pure vision, Father, so that when he takes the test, it will not even be questioned. And give him peace when he walks in. When he walks in the door of the DMV, let your spirit of peace just fall upon him and give him comfort the whole time he's there. And let us hear this praise report of how that everything went great.
23: Yes.
2: And we give you the praise and the glory in advance in Jesus' name.
23: Yes, amen.
2: Thank
23: you, Jesus.
5: Amen. And God bless you, Waltons. I'm always excited checking when you guys are in town.
2: Yes, Bruce.
23: We're so glad that you called in.
2: Lord bless you.
23: Yes, Bruce.
20: Amen, brother.
5: God bless you.
20: Thank you for calling.
5: Okay, brother.
20: We'll talk to you. We'll talk to you soon.
5: Okay.
20: Okay, we're going to go to
23: line
20: 3. Good morning, Yolanda. Thank you for calling.
6: Good morning. How are you?
20: Good. How are you?
6: Not good. I need some prayer for my teeth. They hurt me very bad, and my knees and my hand shakes, and my knees hurt very bad. I can't stay on my legs, but I give it all to God because I know he's my great healer. He's Jehovah Rapha. Mm.
21: Mm-hmm. That's right.
20: Okay.
6: Yep. It's the God that heals.
21: Yes, he is. He is the Lord that heals. And I'm going to have my father pray for you. And before we do, I want to share with you, Yolanda, that every week when we talk with you, and I thank God for your praise report for a caregiver, but I know that God, not only is he able to heal you, he is willing to heal you as well. So yes, we're going to go to a break in about 5 minutes. So I'm going to have my father pray for you, Reverend Walton.
6: Thank you. Yes, I'm blessed.
22: Lord Jesus, my Father, I call upon you for Yolanda. You heard the words spoken about her knee, Father, and other ailments that's a problem in her body. I ask you, Lord, in your name and by your blood, Father, that you heal. Let your healing hand and spirit flow upon her right now where she's sitting there in her home. And I praise you, Lord God, as I call upon you, because you're the God that you are our great physician. And we call upon you for a first opinion. In every case, we give you the opportunity, our God. So bless Yolanda this morning. Let her feel your strength in her body. Give her peace of mind. And I rebuke any spirit of fear by the blood of Jesus Christ of Nazareth. Any spirit of depression, I rebuke it in Jesus' name. Father, give her peace in her mind and in her spirit. Yes. In Jesus' name, hallelujah. Amen.
23: Amen.
6: Amen. Thank you, God bless you.
21: Amen.
22: Lord bless you, Yolanda.
20: Amen. Thank you for calling, Yolanda.
21: God bless you. We'll be praying for you.
6: Thank you. God bless you, too.
20: Amen.
21: Amen.
20: Amen. If you're just tuning in, you are listening to the Breaking Down Prayer Hour. Our toll-free number is 888-995-5552. And if you're listening in Santa Barbara, Ventura County, 98.3, The Word, same phone number, 888-995-5552. We are excited to be in that area, Ventura and Santa Barbara.
22: Yes, amen.
21: Yes, we are. I know we're going to go to a break. I just came across, I love the book of Proverbs. I've gleaned so much wisdom from it. In fact, the Lord told my father that that's where we can retain wisdom is through the book of Proverbs when my sister and I were very young. And so he encouraged us to read it.
23: Yes.
21: And we did. Many times. And I have it, a lot of scriptures highlighted. I just want to share one verse with you. And Yolanda was talking about her body needing healing. So here is the verse. It is Proverbs 15, verse 30. The light of the eyes rejoices the heart, and a good report makes the bones healthy.
23: Yes, amen.
22: Yes, amen.
23: Oh, that's wonderful.
22: That's true.
21: Amen. So for those... So those of you that are listening out there, if you're having arthritis, if you're having pain in your bones of any kind, orthopedic problems, this verse is for you. Proverbs 15:30. The light of the eyes rejoices the heart. The light, which I think would be the light of the Lord, the purity of his spirit penetrating our souls and our minds and our hearts from prayer. Well, the second half of the scripture says, and a good report. Don't we usually ask you, call back with a praise report? Because that good report goes forward. And my Bible, as I just read, says, makes the bones healthy.
23: Thank you, Lord.
21: So we thank you, Lord, for good reports that are coming in through this program that will be, as are spoken, will be sending forth virtue, Lord, from your word to make Lord. Our bones healthy in Jesus' name.
23: Amen.
21: Amen.
20: Amen. We're going to take a break here in about 20 seconds. Oh, we're going to take a break
21: now.
20: Less than 20 seconds. Amen. Amen. And this is the Break It Down Prayer Hour. We'll be right back shortly. Amen.

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1: 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Deception in relationships. Deception in the news. Deception in the data. 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
6: 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Word. Amen. Yeah. Welcome back. We have Reverend and Sister Judy Walton on the line. Our special guest, and
7: praise the Lord,
6: Dad. We're excited to have your mom on live with us.
7: Oh, we're so happy to be with both of you.
6: And we have
7: special. We have
6: Ashley Lopez is watching us, and the Beckers are watching us, and on Facebook.
7: We want to give a shout out to those fine folks watching and joining us today.
6: Amen. Amen.
8: Yeah, I have a scripture, Peter, I'd like to share with everyone that's listening. Ephesians chapter 1, verse 4.
6: Well, isn't that something? I'm on Ephesians chapter 1, verse... I just happen to be in Ephesians chapter 1.
7: Oh, great minds think alike.
6: It's the Lord. Okay.
9: It's the Lord.
7: Yes.
8: Yeah, the scripture says, according as he has chosen us in him before the foundations of the world, that we should be holy and without blame before him in love. But it just means so much to me that God was thinking about us, his future family that didn't exist yet, but he was already thinking about us, already loving us, even before we existed.
9: Wow.
8: And I'm also reminded of that old song, when he was on the cross, I was on his mind. Mm-hmm. And that brings a feeling of gratitude of just how much God loves us. And we know that it was not nails that held Christ on the cross, but it was his love for us that kept him there, and for him to pray, not my will, but thine be done, and then willfully go to the cross. And then God said, even before all of this, I was thinking of you in love. And I think that's just a very heartwarming scripture.
7: Amen.
9: Amen. Yes, it is. I do love that. He chose us. In my Bible, it says, just as he chose us before the foundation of the world. Yes, I love that. That God chose us, and we should be holy and without blame. That's interesting, because I have several Bible verses in the Old Testament that it talks about where different men were found blameless.
7: Yes.
9: And so the fact that it correlates to this scripture you just shared, Dad, in Ephesians chapter 1, about that we are to be

0: holy and without blame before God in love.
1: Amen.
0: So I do love that. That's beautiful. It's yeah, it goes along with our strive
1: exactly.
0: to, you know, people talk about becoming more like Jesus, but our strive to be pure in spirit, pure in mind,
1: yes.
0: pure in heart.
1: Amen.
0: And today, like Sister Vicky said earlier, the evil wickedness that is creeping into the church, I don't hear anyone in the church really talk about purity. Because God's spirit, in fact, I think Mom and I were talking about this earlier today. God himself is pure. He cannot lie. He is without sin. And I was sharing with someone not too long ago about the dove, that a dove has no gallbladder. The dove is the only bird that is pure. So that's why Jesus, when he was baptized, the dove ascended, was like as a dove, right?
1: Representative.
0: Was a representation. And so then you read this scripture, Dad, and I'm thinking, wow, this is so important for us. It just, for me, solidifies that God is saying it is time for his children to work on becoming pure in mind.
1: Yes.
0: And pure in spirit.
1: Yes.
0: And to move forward, being found in your walk with the Lord, being found blameless.
1: Amen.
0: Or without blame.
1: Yes. Amen.
0: That's what I've gleaned from what you've shared today so far.
1: Mm-hmm.
2: Amen. So a dove doesn't have a
0: gallbladder.
2: The
0: gallbladder holds a bile. From your body, all the toxins, all the waste.
2: And so the dove is what? Say it again.
0: Representation of the Holy Ghost.
1: That's right.
2: Is that okay?
1: Yeah.
2: Well,
0: pure.
1: Mm-hmm.
2: I don't have a gallbladder, so I must be pure.
0: Peter.
2: Well, let's take it out.
1: A little extraction there, Peter.
3: Yeah.
0: The Lord said, Peter, I got to purify you. We're taking out your gallbladder.
3: One thing I would like to do right now, I'd like to pray for the people that may be too sick to call in. This was on my mom and I's mind this afternoon, and I made a note on it. And so I would like to pray for all of those that are listening if they're having any kind of physical pain in their body. Lord Jesus, my Father, I call upon you.
1: Yes,
3: you know who's in the audience. You know who is sitting there in pain. You know who would like to call in and say, please pray for me. I need help. Well, Father, I pray for these people right now. No matter what the situation is, no matter what the pain is, it doesn't matter about our present surrounding and trouble that we're having.
1: Amen.
3: The name of Jesus, the blood of Jesus,
1: yes.
3: is just as powerful as it's ever been. And I claim this name, Jesus,
1: yes.
3: and I claim his blood covering,
1: yes, Lord.
3: And I claim it for those people who may be in pain right now that's listening to this station. And Father, I give you the praise and the glory in advance. And I ask, Lord God, let the praise reports come in that these people that was there no longer have that pain. And I give you the praise in Jesus' name.
1: Amen.
0: Amen.
2: Amen. Amen. Yes, we would love to hear praise reports from last week. The request that we've been praying for and we just love to hear what God has done for you, the miracles
0: yes.
2: and the financial blessings and the healings that God
0: yes.
2: has given our radio listeners. And those of you, again, who have not called in, give us a call because we really do want to pray for you. Our lines are wide open. We have five lines open waiting for our callers to call in.
0: Mm-hmm.
2: because we really want to pray for you, because we know God wants to answer your prayers. God is here right now and just waiting on you. He already knows your situation.
1: Yes.
2: He already knows what you're going through. So call in so we can pray about that, you know, to
0: Amen.
2: For God's blessing to be upon you and his yes, healing yes. touch.
0: That's right.
2: Because, you know, he's the same yesterday, today, and forever. Amen. He will never change. He will
0: That's
2: never
0: right.
2: change. And his love and his mercy and his grace endures forever. His healing power is still the same. So there's nothing that God can't do. Amen. There's
0: and that toll-free number
2: is
0: 888-995-5552. That's both for KKLA and KDAR the Word, 98.3 FM and KKLA 99.5 FM. 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We'd love to pray for you.
2: Yes.
1: Amen.
0: Now, we
1: Amen.
0: Did have Paulina call in earlier. I don't know what her prayer request was, but if you could, well, did you pray for the people? Yes, you did, Dad. Can you both, Ashley, Mom, she has children, and I know in the past she's requested prayer for her children. Would you please pray for Paulina?
1: Paulina.
0: Yes.
1: And she has children.
0: She has two sons, Jacob and Joshua. They need deliverance and salvation. That's her consistent prayer when she calls in. So if you please pray for her. I don't know if we lost her call or what happened, but I know that that's usually her prayer.
1: Amen. Yes, I'll be happy to. Thank you, Jesus. Lord God, we come before you for Paulina, Lord Jesus, who called and requested prayer for herself and for her children. Lord, you know the situation. Nothing is too grave or too impossible for you, Lord. We put our trust in you. We believe in your word, Lord Jesus, because, Lord God, there is authority in all things, and you are the Alpha and the Omega of our lives. I pray, Lord God, for peace, Lord Jesus, for Paulina. I pray that she will know that you are with her, and that you will guide her and keep her. And I pray, Lord God, for a reversal of concerns with her children, Lord Jesus, Jacob and Joshua. I pray in your name, O Lord my God, that they will feel, Lord Jesus, driven to your word, driven, Lord God, to go to church and feel free, Lord Jesus, from anything that is a stronghold in their lives. I pray, Lord Jesus, that you will stir their hearts and their minds for good things, righteousness in you, Lord Jesus. I pray for this family, Father, that you love so very much. We believe, Lord Jesus, in your love, and we believe, Lord God, in your touch. And we give you the glory and the honor and the praise. And we ask this in the blessed name of Jesus Christ, our Lord.
0: Amen.
2: Amen. Amen. We're going to go to line two. We're going to talk with Peggy. Good morning, Peggy. Thank you for calling in.
4: Hi. How are you?
2: Good. How are you?
4: Oh, great. Perfect timing. Thank you for taking my prayer request.
2: Where are you calling from?
4: May I ask? I'm calling from Los Alamitos, California.
0: Oh, wonderful.
2: Okay, great, great.
0: Thank you so much for calling in. It says you wanted prayer for an event.
4: Yes. It's a 21st birthday and a 50th birthday party for my granddaughter and my son-in-law. And I have a wonderful family and friends, but many of them don't know the Lord, and there will be alcohol. So I'm praying for the Lord to keep it, special and not too out of hand or anything. I did anoint the venue with oil, and asking the Lord, and did a prayer walk around the area, just asking the Lord to have his perfect way and will, and to be glorified there somehow.
0: Yeah. You know, when you have unsaved loved ones or family members, friends, it can be difficult, especially if maybe you're not completely running the event. But the fact that you're wanting God to speak to them some way, somehow reach them at this event in spite of what has been planned. That alone speaks volumes. Yes.
4: Thank you so much. Thank you. Amen. Yes. I have a son that will be there. That is, he's married with a child, but he'll be coming by himself, and he is a pastor for Calvary Chapel. So praying that we'll just be bright lights there.
0: Yes.
2: Yes, I'm sure. I'm sure that the presence of God is there, that I'm sure people will feel that, and they will feel conviction not to drink and not to party, mm-hmm. and not to get out of hand. They will be showing, I'm sure they'll have show respect, especially if the man of God's going to be there. And, mm-hmm. you know, that does, you know, it does, I tell you what, you know what I do? Okay, I'm on a bowling league, and everybody knows that I'm a minister and a chaplain, right? And so, mm-hmm. in this bowling league, nobody cusses in front of me. Nobody drinks in front of me. And if they do, they sit in the way back where I, you know, they won't sit at the same table. I'm at. Mm-hmm. And they won't bring their drink there. They'll just sit in the back and drink out of respect because mm-hmm. they know I represent God. And so I'm sure that's going to be probably, you know, the same thing is going to happen at your home. They're probably going to back off.
4: It's actually at a place. It's at a
2: place. It's at, I'm sure they're going to honor and respect the man of God that's going to be there. Because, but then again, you know, of course, we're going to pray for God's covering, that God's God will be there, you know, of course. And then, just let your light shine. Let the pastor's light shine and, you know, share the word. Share the word of God with them, man. Let them know how much Jesus loves them, that he could change their lives. Amen.
3: Maybe he could open with prayer. Who knows?
0: Yeah. Oh, there you go.
2: That's good. Hey, that would be really good if you have him open up a prayer.
0: Yes.
4: Oh, that would. Yeah, my son usually does that for our anything, a dinner or this or that. And this is expected to be about, I think, around 130 at least people there.
0: Oh, wow.
4: Yes, that would be wonderful. You're right. We will have to definitely have him open with prayer. He does that all the time. He's kind of like our, you know, our person that does that, of course. Thank you for that.
2: Amen. Dad, would you mind praying for that request?
3: Lord Jesus, my Father, I call upon you for Peggy's request. And Father, you heard me just mention that they should open with a word of prayer. I ask you to move upon this man of God there and let it be an urge that he cannot deny, but speak up and say, let's have a word of prayer. So, Father, we place this within your hands. Father, command this party. Let your spirit, even though there's non-believers there, let your spirit dominate this party.
0: Yes, Lord.
3: Let there be no ill feelings or Amen. Upset or angry words. But, Father, let it have a spirit of peace all through, Father. And let these people return safely home that might possibly be under the influence. Let them return safely home. But let us hear a good report from Peggy about this, and we give you the praise in Jesus' name. Amen.
0: Amen.
2: Amen.
4: Oh, thank you so, so much, all of you, and God bless you, and may God, our good Lord, refresh you as you refresh others.
2: Amen. And also, Peggy, if you just tell the bartender to just push mocktails, you know, just without the alcohol.
0: I love that. Just
2: we got plenty of mocktails, people.
0: You
4: know, so.
0: I love that.
4: That sounds good. That sounds like a good idea.
2: All right, Peggy. Thank you for calling.
0: God bless you.
2: Appreciate you.
4: Thank you. God bless you all there. Thank you.
2: God bless you. Amen. We're going to go to Vanessa on line 3. Good morning, Vanessa. Thank you for calling.
5: Hi. I need a lot of prayer right now. Like, a lot.
2: Okay.
5: I'm going through a lot. I don't know where to get started. I'm kind of nervous, to be honest with you. I used to be really committed a while ago, and I kind of strayed off the path, and I realized, like, a lot of bad things are happening in my marriage now and in my household. So I'm I try to recommit like a week ago, and I feel like I'm double-minded. I feel like my flesh wants to go back, you know, full-time doing what I was doing before, and I know that it's not good for my family and my marriage. So I would like prayer to keep, like, witchcraft out of my household.
0: Yes.
2: Yeah, that is a stronghold that's attacking you, and that's a beautiful request that you are asking for right now, because the devil is working overtime to destroy our marriages and our families and just tear us apart. Definitely. And thank you know and you just thank the Lord that he's convicting your heart on this, because if you didn't feel conviction, then you need to worry. But God is speaking to you. God wants to work with you on this. God wants to heal your marriage and your family.
0: Yes,
2: I really believe that, because you are calling us, asking for a prayer. I can hear the desperation in you, in your spirit. So, again, just know that as long as we put God first and put him in our household, God's going to work everything out. And just when the devil tempts you, or tries to, you know, get you to fall or backslide, you know, put on that full armor of God. Put it on.
5: Right.
2: And just move forward. Because, you know, when the Bible describes the full armor of God, you know, there's no protection on the back. So there's nothing guarding the back. So you have the armor of God, which means you're just going to move forward. You're not going to go backwards. Right. And God has your back. He's going to take care of you. Amen. Mom, can you pray for this request?
1: Yes, I can. And I'm so thankful and feel privileged to pray today for those people that have called in. And I'm so happy, Vanessa, that you did exactly what the Lord said in James 5:16, where it says, therefore confess your sins to one another and pray for one another so that you may be healed, and the supplication of a righteous man being made effective prevails much. So I am so grateful that you have called, because this is your support. God's people that can pray for you are your support, and you don't have to be afraid right now, because the Lord is going to be with you. What you're feeling there is you're feeling conviction of what's happened, and Satan is trying to confuse the issue. Mm. But you are God's child, and God is with you. There is no doubt in my heart that God, the Lord, is with you. So let us pray together about this.
2: Yes,
1: Lord Jesus, I thank you and I praise
2: God,
1: you, Father, for my dear sister Vanessa.
2: Yes,
1: Lord Jesus, we call upon your blessed name, Father, so that you will be the peace that surpasses all understanding in her heart and her mind. And we bind and rebuke the power of Satan in her life that's trying to cause confusion and concern with her marriage. Lord Jesus, here is your child crying out to you, Father, and we know that you hear the prayers of the saints. We know that you hear the prayers of a repented heart.
2: Yes,
1: so we ask you now, Lord God, to come and bless her and bless her family, and let her feel, Lord God, differently, because you have touched her life with your love, your support, Lord Jesus, your peace, and the Holy Spirit. And we give you glory and honor in the name of Jesus, and we thank you for our sweet sister, Vanessa, in Jesus' name. Amen.
0: Amen. Yes, amen. God bless you. We'll continue to pray for you this week, sister.
2: Be strong, Vanessa. Just know, the Bible says, be still and know that he is God. Just let God work with you on this. And again, when the devil tries to come after you, you just stand strong, because you are a child of God. You are a royal priesthood. We serve the King of Kings and Lord of Lords, and just know that he has you.
1: Amen.
2: He has you. He loves you. He's going to take care of you. And just again, thank you for calling us. We are going to continue praying for you, because we know God wants to heal your marriage. And again, just don't give in. Don't give in, because the temptation is going to come.
5: My son is a cancer survivor. He almost died 3 times with leukemia in the hospital. And we asked Jesus to come and step into the hospital room, and he got healed. He was 99% cancer in his blood. And within a week, he was healed.
6: Praise the Lord. We did not know. We had no idea why. We didn't. Even the doctors didn't know. They're like, well, this never happened, but he doesn't have any cancer in his body, but you still need to take chemo, but he pretty much is cancer free. I'm like, oh my.
1: Praise God.
3: Thank the Lord.
0: Amen.
2: He healed your son. Thank you, Jesus. Now he's going to heal your marriage.
1: Thank you, Lord.
2: He's going to heal your marriage, okay?
3: Yes.
1: Stand on the word.
2: Amen. Stand on, exactly. Amen. Right. Thank you, Vanessa, for calling, and we'll continue praying for you, okay?
5: Thank you so much. God bless you, guys.
0: God bless you. Bye-bye. Thank you for your call.
2: Amen. You know, it's just so... It's so sad to hear how the enemy is trying to wipe our families out. We see it in our family members right now. Mm-hmm. We have several family members right now that the enemy is attacking.
0: Yes, and friends.
2: And friends. Mm-hmm. They're just, the enemy is just working overtime because they, mm-hmm. you know, God's calling them back because, you know,
0: yes.
2: some of them are not serving the Lord right now. And God's convicting their hearts, speaking to them because he's calling back the prodigals right now. And the enemy doesn't like that, so he wants to keep them in a stronghold. He wants to keep them down. He wants to make sure they don't come back because he knows where they once were when they were serving God, that they were powerful people of God. They served God mightily. Amen. Praise God. This is the Break It Down Prayer Hour. We're going to take a short break, and we'll be right back.

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1: Jay in West LA.
2: 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In 41 years of being a Christian, I have never figured out if there's other universes out there.
1: You mean like the multiverse? Like they have in those movies now where there's like a different Pastor Scott Show and there's a different Jay from West LA, kind of living your same life but different.
2: Oh, no, I don't watch movies or TV. 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
1: So when you think about another universe, what do you mean?
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1: Is there life out there?
2: Yeah.
1: What would it mean to you to learn either way? 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
1: Yeah.
2: So you're really intuitive.
1: You're probably not going to get an answer on that. But you know what? I think it doesn't change your faith either way.
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3: 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God is the one who, in the play and counterplay of human history, sets all things right. He is the God that's there in our joys and our sorrows. 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He is the God that guides, directs the destiny of nations. He is the God that's with his people throughout all the trials of history and the trials of their life. 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
8: 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Amen. It is now 1 a.m. We have about 25 minutes left of the program. Our toll-free number is 888-995-5552. Give us a call. Our special guest with us this morning is my wonderful, wonderful in-laws, Reverend Dallas Walton and Mom, Sister Judy Walton. Oh. Amen.
9: Oh, we we love you, too. You're yes. wonderful, too. Oh, thank you. So precious.
8: Okay, we're going to go to line four. Well, we're going to pray for Brandon Ramirez. Okay.
6: No, that's our engineer. We're praying for Tony.
8: Oh.
6: He had called in. That's okay. It's a sorry. Note from Brandon.
8: Sorry, Brandon.
6: Well, Brandon did just say he would like prayer also. Oh, yeah. For him and his family.
8: Yeah, Brandon's daughter's going to be, how old?
6: One year old.
8: 1 year old next week.
9: Happy birthday. Darling.
6: So you might as well go ahead and pray for him. He said he'd appreciate it. For Brandon, for him and his family. He's actually been suffering for a while from a cough, and we've been praying for him every week when we come into the studio. But he said he would appreciate a prayer. So, Dad, would you mind praying for our engineer? Brandon.
10: Yes. Lord Jesus, I call upon you for Brandon right now. I ask you, Lord God, as he sits there, let your spirit of healing flow upon him and give him health, Father. Take away this cough and the reason for it and let it not return. Father, let him have the peace that passes all understanding and bless this little child also with good health,
9: yes,
10: and to be reared in a home that praises and loves the Lord.
9: Yes,
10: so I ask for Brandon this day. I ask for a spirit of well-being and healing in Jesus' name. Amen.
6: Amen.
11: Amen. Thank you so much. Thank you. Thank you so much.
6: He said, thank you so much.
8: Thank you. And happy birthday to his little girl. What's her name?
11: Layla.
6: I wanted to call her Aaliyah, but I knew that wasn't
10: Layla.
6: Right.
11: Layla. That's funny. If we were to have a second girl, it's going to be Aaliyah.
6: Aaliyah. Well, maybe that was prophecy. I don't know. He says if they were to have a second daughter, it would be Aaliyah. And I just said Aaliyah. Layla.
8: Amen. So let's pray for Tony, honey.
6: Yes, I wanted to read Proverbs chapter 3 for Tony, verse 24. When you lie down, you will not be afraid. Yes, you will lie down and your sleep will be sweet. Tony's prayer request is that he's suffering from insomnia and anxiety. And so we want to pray for him against these two ailments, these strongholds in people's lives. And a lot of times the enemy can use it, like we have talked before, the four of us, about wearing out the saints. And that is something the Lord reminded me again last night, that the enemy is using everything that he can to wear out the saints, to distract us from fulfilling the will of God, from growth, maturity in the spirit, and moving forward in ministry, whatever ministry God has called you to fulfill. So, Dad, would you please pray for Tony?
10: Yes, and Tony, the scripture says he will keep thee in perfect peace, whose mind is stayed on thee. And as you're laying there, if you're not having, being able to go to sleep, just think about the good things of the Lord and the good things in your life that the Lord has done for you and all of the promises that have been made from the Lord about our future and our home, everlasting life. It's just a marvelous thing to think about. But keep your mind stayed on the Lord and don't let the enemy lie to you. You know, Satan is the author of the lie.
9: Yes.
10: And so he's going to be lying to you continuously. And if you start believing it, then it brings on anxiety, and that keeps you from sleeping. So I'm going to pray right now. Lord, I call upon you for Tony.
9: Amen.
10: I ask you, Father, let that peace that passes all understanding that I'm telling Tony about, let it sweep over his heart, his mind, his soul, his spirit, Father, and give him rest there. When he's trying to sleep, and let him wake up and refreshed in the morning,
9: yes, Lord,
10: thinking of you, Lord God, and praising you because of the great plea that he got.
9: Yes, Jesus.
10: And I give you the honor and the glory for Tony. I ask you, Father, draw him nigh unto you, Lord. Let him be wrapped in your love, Father, and let him seek salvation and to grow in you daily. And I give you the praise in Jesus' name. Amen.
12: Amen. We Amen. Actually have one more prayer request, but she's holding also for a good night's sleep. Her name is Lorraine. Brandon's going to put her on right now for us. Line four, Brandon.
8: Line four. Good morning, Lorraine. Thank you for calling.
13: Okay. How are you doing?
12: Hi. Good. Praise the Lord.
8: Thank you for calling back. We noticed you dropped out, but thank you for calling. You are next in line to get for us to answer your call.
12: Yes. Your prayer request is for a good night rest, and we actually just prayed for Tony. But I would like to have my mother pray for you, Judy Walton, if that is all right. Is there anything else you'd like to add to your prayer request?
13: Well, I just want good night rest and pray to God to bless me to find a better place to live, more peaceful.
12: Yes. Peace is what we seek after, right? Amen. Amen. Go ahead, Mom.
14: Hello, Lorraine. How are you this night? Okay. I know that you need prayer for these two requests, and we're just going to approach the throne of God on your behalf as we agree together in his holy, blessed name. Lord Jesus, I thank you and I praise you for Lorraine. I thank you that she was able to get through and share with her request with us, Lord. And we bring Lorraine to you, to your blessed throne. We cast her cares in your direction, Lord Jesus. We ask you, Lord God, that you will bless her with a good night's sleep. She needs rest. I pray that whatever is holding her back, or any kind of fear or anxiety, Lord God, or nervousness, anything, Lord Jesus, that would hold her back from having a good night's rest. For you, Lord Jesus, are a Prince of Peace, and bring peace to her mind and her heart. And too, Lord God, she needs a place to... A new place to live in, a place that will bring her peace, her surroundings, her environment, Lord God, will be peaceful. And in that, Lord Jesus, she will also find rest. Father, we ask you in your holy, blessed name, Lord, to answer these two prayer requests on behalf of Lorraine. And we give you the honor and the glory in your blessed name, Jesus. Amen.
13: Amen. Thank you.
8: Amen. Amen. Thank you for calling, Lorraine.
13: I want you to remember my son David and Mark, my son Mark to get saved. Pastor David, thank you.
14: David
12: salvation. And who? David and?
13: My son David and my son Mark to be saved.
12: Okay, Mark.
13: Pray for David's safety and pray for Mark to get saved.
14: Amen.
8: Amen.
14: In Jesus' name.
8: In Jesus' name. Okay, we wrote that down. We will pray for them when we have our personal time of prayer. Okay, God bless.
12: And our prayer team. We will pray also.
14: Yes, amen.
8: Amen. Thank you for calling.
12: God bless you, Lorraine.
8: God bless you. We're going to go to line two.
12: Good morning, Sister Ugo. Praise the Lord. Yes. Yes, good morning. Nice to hear from you again today. The Lord gave me a scripture for you, Galatians chapter 5, verse 1. I'm going to quickly turn there because we do have one more caller holding before we end the program. But this morning has just flown by, I tell you. And I have been praying for you in my own prayer time, and I do appreciate the text you sent me about enjoying your new church.
15: But the past 1 week or two, I haven't gone because all of us came down sick. Everybody in the family.
12: Sick. Okay. So we're going to pray against that sickness in your home as well. And for this other issue. So, Dad, would you pray against the sickness in the family? And then I'm going to pray about the scripture that God gave me for her.
10: Okay. Lord, I call upon you for my sister this morning.
14: Yes, Lord.
10: You heard, Father, that she has many sick in the family. She's been sick herself. I ask you, Lord Jesus, in your name,
14: yes, Lord,
10: and by your blood, let your healing hand move in that family,
14: yes, Lord,
10: and set upon each one of them and bring healing to them, Lord God, and also salvation for each one, Father. Healing, Father, is temporary, but salvation is eternal. So I ask you to move upon this home with salvation and healing, and I ask you to bless my sister and let us hear a praise report praising you in Jesus' name. Amen.
15: Amen.
12: Amen. Sister Ugo, I'm going to read to you Galatians chapter 5, verse 1. And this goes with what we have talked about a few times on the phone regarding the spiritual warfare that is going on for you and your young children's lives. Galatians chapter 5, verse 1, "Stand fast, therefore, in the liberty by which Christ has made us free, and do not be entangled again with a yoke of bondage." All right, let us pray. Lord Jesus, I bring my sister before you.
14: Yes, Lord.
12: God, you see that that not only the enemy, but even her own family members are coming against her from her country and even there in her state of Texas. Coming against her, casting spells, hexes, vexes, incantations against her and her young children. But no weapon formed against you shall prosper. And right now, in the name of Jesus, I cancel the assignment of the enemy against your mind. God, I anoint her mind, anoint her brain, heal her from that brain, physical brain injury. Right now, let the blood flow through that brain where there is no blood flow. Let any unnecessary blood flow cease and desist right now in the name of Jesus, and be sealed with your power and your virtue, God. Release your healing virtue throughout her mind and her brain. That muscle must come under the subjection and the authority of the power of the name of Jesus. And therefore, no longer will you be entangled with that yoke of bondage of witchcraft. Right now, in Jesus' name.
15: Amen.
12: We charge angels to your mind. We charge angels to your home. And I anoint your mind in Jesus' name. Peace be still to the to your mind. Peace be still to the chaos that has been stirred up in your home.
14: Yes,
12: in Jesus' name. It is not welcomed. And it will no longer continue in your life. The Lord says right now, at this very moment, that the yoke of bondage around your neck has been severed right now in the name of Jesus. You will no longer be attacked from this point forward in Jesus' name. The battle is over, sister.
14: Thank you, Jesus.
12: Woo, hallelujah.
15: Hallelujah.
12: Hallelujah.
14: Thank you, Lord. Thank you, Lord.
12: Hallelujah. Thank you, Lord. Sister Ugo, we love you. We continue to pray for you. Us, my parents, our prayer team, we will continue to pray. I have your number, and we will talk again. We love you, and God bless you.
15: Thank you.
12: Thank you for calling.
15: Thank you for everyone.
8: Amen.
12: Amen. Amen.
8: Praise God. Bless you. We're going to go to line three. Good morning, Dennis and Cynthia. Good morning.
16: Good morning.
17: Good morning.
16: Good morning.
17: Good to hear from you.
16: Welcome.
17: We have an important prayer request.
16: Yes. Okay. You know how much we believe, and we've been reading Mark recently, and how important it is not only to believe, but to believe, have the faith that's so strong, as small as a mustard seed against things that come against you, and just keep believing that everything's okay, no matter what you hear or feel or see. So I have one of my best friends from the time I was 15 passed away last year, and her son, I'm close to him, and he right away started having problems, cancer. And he went into the hospital a few days ago because they found something in his colon. And we had a nice big prayer with him, Dennis and I, and we talked about you know, how we believed, and that he had to, you know, believe strongly that everything was going to be okay. And he did. He's a positive person, but not particularly a believer. He mentioned higher power, but we told him how we felt, and he went along with us. And he's the first person who, I mean, one of the first people he called after the surgery. He had maybe one of those adrenaline rushes because he wasn't that many hours out of surgery, where he said, where they were doing exploratory, that they found something that they were going to test for cancer. That was what it was. There was some blockage, and they were testing for cancer. And then we haven't heard from him. It's been a while. He was with friends when I called in the hospital. Anyway, we just would like some supportive prayer from the team that everything is okay. And, you know, we believe it, and we believe that if you four came along with us, that it would be a stronger prayer.
8: Amen. You know, is he local here in L.A., or is he?
16: No, he lives in Chicago.
8: Oh, Chicago. Okay, okay. All right, well, we're going to, his name is Mark, right?
12: Yes.
16: Marcus.
8: Okay.
16: Dad, Marcus.
8: Okay. Dad, can you pray for Marcus?
10: Yes, and I want Dennis and Cynthia to know that my wife and I pray for you almost daily in our prayers.
17: Oh.
10: And
16: we feel it.
17: Thank you. We feel blessed.
16: Yes,
17: and thank you for that. It helps to have such strong prayers covering us. Thank you.
10: Yes,
16: we really feel it. Okay. We feel it.
10: Okay, I'm going to pray. Lord Jesus, my Father, I call upon you for Dennis and Cynthia, and I call upon you for Marcus. Father, there's nothing too hard for the Lord. There's nothing, Lord Jesus, that you cannot do.
14: Amen.
10: And, Father, your children are calling upon you. We're asking for a miracle, Lord, for Marcus. We're asking for a good report that you, Lord God, reached in and touched him. And I ask you, Lord Jesus, also for his salvation, not just healing, Father, but healing and salvation for him, for Dennis and for Cynthia. So, Lord, we praise you this day, and we place this in your hands, your capable and loving hands.
14: Amen.
10: Father, you are our very present help in a time of trouble,
14: Amen.
10: Our refuge and strength, Father. So I praise you and thank you that we were able to call upon you for Marcus and for Dennis and Cynthia. In Jesus' name, amen.
12: Amen.
17: In Jesus' name, thank you.
16: Thank you. Thank you.
14: You're welcome.
16: Thank you.
12: Amen.
10: Lord bless
16: you. We believe. Thank you so much.
8: You're welcome.
16: Let him. I think he could be a strong voice for the Lord. He's got a strong voice, and I believe that he would be someone who could work. He's a young man in his late 50s, and I think he believes. I think he's on the edge of believing. I've known him since he was a baby in my hand. He's turned out marvelous. He's been a police chief, a police captain, or something high all these years, and a wonderful son to his mother. He's a good, strong man. So, you know, I want this for him, but I think he would be a strong voice for many, many people. So, Lord, keep that in mind.
14: Yes.
16: He knows already. He knows already. The Lord knows.
10: Yes.
16: From the beginning.
17: Yes.
14: Amen.
16: From the beginning to the end. The
17: power of Almighty God cannot even be locked.
16: We can't even understand, right?
17: When the deed is important.
16: Yes.
17: And the power is there.
16: Did we make the Leviathan? Did we make the Leviathan? No.
14: Yes.
16: So, We just love the Lord, and we feel His presence around us all the time. You know, here we are in Greece, and it's so little.
8: Amen. Okay, we're going to continue praying for Mark, and of course, we pray for you folks as well all the time. And
16: we love it. We need it. We don't underestimate that you're doing it for us. Amen. Thank you.
8: Amen. We love you folks dearly.
12: Yes, and, we love you both.
8: Okay.
16: Thank you so much.
12: You're welcome. Bye. God bless you.
8: Thank you for calling in. Amen. Praise the Lord. We got a few more minutes here left of the program, and we'd like for Dad to close us out with a little, maybe a quote, whatever's on your mind.
12: Words of wisdom.
10: Okay, I want to pray for two things, marriage, and I want to pray for Panama.
12: Okay.
10: Most of the listening audience have heard they had a 7.7 earthquake there. And miraculously, and thank God, I haven't heard that there was any death. They said they hadn't been, but they were worried about a tsunami.
12: Oh,
10: so we're going to pray about that. But I want to pray about marriage first. Lord Jesus, my Father, I call upon you. To every listening ear, I ask you to anoint every ear to hear about marriage and about how you love marriage and you love for your children, Father, to come together in holy matrimony and live a godly life. But, Father, we know the enemy doesn't want this. He doesn't want man to, when he seeks a wife, he seeks a good thing. He wants to cause upset and give marriage a bad reputation. But, Father, your Holy Spirit, any marriage that's centered around you will not fail. So I ask you, Lord God, to every listening ear, if you have marital problems, whatever they may be, sickness, children, finances, whatever it may be, employment, I ask you, Lord God, to meet the needs and let those married couples know that there is a God that loves them and is concerned about them and will help them through all their troubles, as we give you the praise in Jesus' name. Lord, I call upon you for the country of Panama. You know, Father, this natural disaster that happened, this 7.7 earthquake, I ask you, Lord God, let there be no loss of life. Let us not hear there was any loss of life. And I rebuke any tsunami by the blood of Jesus Christ of Nazareth. Let it dissipate if it started. Let it not come to shore. And bless these people in Panama. And bless the churches in Panama,
12: Amen.
10: Especially, Father, all your churches, apostolic and otherwise. Bless them, Lord God, with no loss of life, no loss of property. Let not their churches be harmed or their homes in any way. So, Father, we ask you, stretch forth your hand, your mighty hand that covers the whole nation of Panama, and meet this need as I call upon you. In Jesus' name. Amen.
12: Amen. I want to give a shout out to Steph. I received your email this morning. We will be praying for your health and your finances and for your home. And I will forward the prayer request to my parents to pray on their own time since the program is coming to a close, as well as the rest of our prayer team. And so I just wanted to let her know that we did receive her prayer requests. And that we will be praying.
8: Amen, amen. So we're coming to a close now, and I just wanted to thank Reverend Dallas Walton and Judy Walton for calling in as our special guest this morning. And we are looking forward to calling in a couple of weeks, I believe. We're going to have you every 2 weeks now, so that's what a blessing that is.
12: Yes, amen. It is. Amen.
18: So happy to be with you.
8: Amen. Thank you for calling. We love you. We'll talk to you in a little bit here. This is the Break It Down Prayer Hour. I want to thank all our callers, all our listeners, and know that Jesus is the answer, and he loves you, and he is going to answer your prayers.
12: And may your joy be full.
8: Peace out.

0: The Break of Dawn Prayer Hour was live and sponsored by Acts 238 Ministry and Dawn of Revival Ministries on 99.5 KKLA. Hey, it's Josh Donovan, and right now in the darkest part of India, a vulnerable girl suffers exploitation and abuse no child should endure. And it's not just one, it's thousands of girls facing the same danger, unable to fend for themselves with no hope for the future. Now you can help, and that's why KKLA's Ministry Partner of the Month is Dignity Freedom Network. 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
2: Foundations of Freedom, a look at America's founding principles and the leaders who shaped our nation.
3: Ronald Reagan believed freedom was more than a political system or a set of laws. In 1988, he said, "Freedom describes the God-given condition of the human soul." For Reagan, liberty was not something government created. It was something government was called to respect and to protect. That idea sits at the heart of the American experiment. Our rights do not come from rulers, institutions, or political majorities. They belong to us by nature and by God. And when we understand freedom that way, our responsibility becomes clearer. Government may protect liberty. Laws may preserve it, but neither can give us what was never theirs to grant. Freedom begins with the recognition that human dignity and liberty come before government, not from it.
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8: 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We're going to be in John chapter 2. We've been working our way through John, and so far we've made it to chapter 2. So flip to John 2. I was raised as a pastor's kid. My dad is still pastoring right now, but as long as I can remember, he

0: 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We're often quick to say, if there's anything I can do, just let me know. 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
1: Bus and go drive into that community and pick up kids and come back to the church. And that's just what was kind of normative. But one of the things that happened probably 20 years ago, maybe longer, was that you probably know, you have an idea in your head of what Detroit is like. It's not true if you've never been there, first of all, because you haven't experienced it, but you have an idea. There's some like caricatures based on what you've read in the news over your lifetime. I wouldn't say the housing market there throughout my life has been booming necessarily. You can get houses for pretty cheap. Now we've seen a resurgence over the last 10 years, but when I was a kid, it was not great. And so my dad, in an effort to support some of the people in the community that we were ministering to, he purchased a home. And now I know when I say that, I'm saying that to people who are in Camarillo. And when you think of purchasing a home in Camarillo, it's like the greatest luxury, literally, that we can think of. And this is a little bit of a different scale. So one of the most impoverished neighborhoods in Detroit, purchasing a home is very, very different. And he was purchasing it as a ministry. And so what he would do is help people kind of get back on their feet from people that were connected to the church. So they would stay there for a certain period of time, whether it's a year, a couple of years or something like that. But help single moms, help people just that were connected to the church in different ways. And it was a ministry of his, and it was a heart, and he wanted to show people the love of Jesus and care for them and help them. And there was this one guy who was connected to the church and had previously been addicted to drugs and was getting back on his feet, had gone through rehab and had been clean for a while. And so in an effort to kind of help with that process of getting him back on his feet, he moved into my dad's house. And after a pretty short period of time, his friends that he had hung out with before found out that he was living there. And so they came over and he relapsed, and they basically just kept him supplied with drugs so that they could use the house to sell drugs out of. That was not really what my dad had in mind for that house. That's not a good look for a pastor to be owning a drug house. And obviously, like the hurt and the care for the individual that was there was very real too. So it was at a time in Detroit's history where there wasn't a lot of resource available for the police department. And so he called the police department and they said, essentially, good luck. It's your house, it's your tenant, you need to figure it out. And so they gave him a recommendation of getting some big guys together and get some baseball bats and to go to the house in the middle of the day when there's no cars parked outside. And so my dad, being a pastor, and he's just like me, not really a big intimidating guy, prayed a lot with the elders of his church and said, all right, guys, let's go. So they did what was recommended to them, and they went over there, and by God's grace and provision, they arrived, and the only person in the house was the tenant, and he was passed out, and they got him out, and they got everything cleaned out and boarded up the house, changed the locks and everything like that, and God was able to redeem it and use it for ministry later on. But it was a pretty unfortunate circumstance, obviously. And really, that is like my experience of a real life story of what we see in John chapter 2. My dad's house that he had intended for ministry, for care, for loving other people, had turned into something so far from what it was supposed to be. And that's what we see in John chapter 2. So we see Jesus here in verses 13 through 25 purify the temple. He fulfills prophecy. And these actions demonstrate his authority as the Messiah and symbolize our need to be purified by him. So

0: Today, we will learn that if we believe in the redeeming work of Jesus Christ, we are able to experience the beauty and the benefits of a relationship with God. I'm going to read verses 13 through 16, and then I'm going to pray for us. It says this: "Now the Passover of the Jews was at hand, and Jesus went up to Jerusalem, and he found in the temple those who had sold oxen and sheep and doves, and the money changers doing business. When he had made a whip out of cords, he drove them all out of the temple with the sheep and the oxen and poured out the money changers' money and overturned the tables. And he said to those who sold doves, 'Take these things away. Do not make my father's house a house of merchandise.'" All right, so what we see as the subject of our text this morning, I recognize we only read the first few verses. We're going to be studying verses 13 through 25, which takes us through the end of the chapter. And the subject for this morning is Jesus cleans the temple. Jesus cleans the temple. And the object that I know that God has for each and every single person that's listening is that we would believe Jesus and be cleaned. Believe Jesus and be cleaned. This first section that I just read, we're going to see that Jesus purifies. Jesus purifies. I want to give some context briefly. As we've gone through the book of John so far, we've seen that John establishes Jesus as God, and then Jesus encounters John the Baptist, and then we get to this point early in at the beginning of Jesus's ministry career that we explored last week at the beginning of chapter 2, where Jesus performs his first miracle. And Pastor Mark unpacked that text for us last week, and he pointed out that while he was at the wedding in Cana, he turned water into wine. And kind of at face value, that's kind of strange and causes us to ask, why was that Jesus's first miracle? But what Pastor Mark unpacked last week was that it was far greater, and it was symbolic of Jesus providing the wine, which we know from what he does in the upper room of the Passover prior to his crucifixion. That wine represents his blood that he is making available to all for the forgiveness of sins. And so we see that he performs this miracle, but it's symbolic of something so much greater. And that's what's happening this morning as we look at verses 13 through 25, is we see something at face value, but it's symbolic to something that is so much greater. So Jesus purifies. He purifies. And what's going on is Jesus has now left Cana. He spent some time in Capernaum with his mom and his brothers and his disciples. And now it is the Passover, and he is going to Jerusalem to celebrate the Passover with his disciples. So he arrives in Jerusalem and he goes to the temple. The temple was the place in Jerusalem where God dwelled, where God's people gathered together for prayer, where God's people gathered together for worship, where the scriptures were read. So it was God's dwelling place and the community of God's people gathering together to experience God. So that's what the point of the temple was. Jesus went to the temple for the Passover. During this season, it was customary for people to come from all over, pilgrims, to come to the temple in Jerusalem to offer a sacrifice to honor God and remember the Passover and what they had experienced. So he comes to Jerusalem, and when he walks into the temple, he sees something that wasn't right, to say the least. He walks into God's dwelling place. He walks into the place that is meant for worship and prayer and honoring God. And before you get into the temple, there are the temple courts. And in the temple courts, he sees merchants and vendors. He sees money changers. And this is happening in the temple courts. And he recognizes that this isn't right. This isn't how it's supposed to be. And so we see he purifies. And the first thing that he purifies is he purifies the temple from the vendors. There's really three things going on here. There's this list that's given, and it says that there's oxen, there's sheep, there's doves. And that was common at this time. So in Jerusalem, they would take these animals and they would sell them. So the pilgrims would come, they would buy these animals, and then they would go and sacrifice these animals to honor the Lord. And that was part of remembering the Passover. And so this was common. This was happening every year as they remembered the Passover. But it wasn't happening every year in the temple courts. And so there was an issue. Typically, these booths were set up at the base of the Mount of Olives outside of the temple courts, and the exchanging would be done there. But when Jesus walks into his father's house, he sees that it has become a marketplace for people to profit. So the first issue is that the transactions are happening within the temple courts. The temple courts are being defiled. The second issue that we see is that there are money changers. Money changers were people. There was a particular temple tax, the Tyrian shekel. And you would go and you would pay the temple tax, the Tyrian shekel. But most people didn't use that as their form of currency. So they would come from wherever and they would go to the money changers and they would have their money converted into the Tyrian shekel so they could pay their temple tax and offer their sacrifice. That's what was typically happening. But the problem was they were extorting the people who were coming to give the temple tax. So they were making a massive profit off of them, so that they could have some on the side. So Jesus walks in and he sees this extortion that's happening. He sees that it's happening in the temple courts. And we see this righteous anger well up inside of him. The other issue that we see is Jesus specifically speaks in verse 16 to those who sold doves. The reason that he's speaking to those who sold doves is because the poor were the ones who could afford the doves and the pigeons. If someone who was wealthy was coming to offer a sacrifice to God for the Passover, he would purchase one of the oxen or the sheep or one of the other animals. But those that didn't have the financial resource would purchase a dove or a pigeon and offer that as a sacrifice. And what was happening was the money changers and the vendors inside of the temple courts were extorting the poor more so even than the rich by charging extra, more than they should have, for the doves, for the pigeons, for the sacrifices that the poor could afford. And so Jesus's heart, when he walks in, he sees that there's the extortion of the poor. There's this money changing. Like, you know, when you go to park for an event and you have, they say it's $20 cash and there's an ATM over there and you're like, okay, great. So you go to get $20 and it says that there's an $8 ATM fee. And you're like, my parking just went from $20 to $28. That was what was happening inside of the temple courts. As people were coming to worship God, to encounter him, to pray, to be in fellowship with others. That's what was happening. And so Jesus walks in and he is obviously righteously angry at what is taking place in his father's house. And so what does he do? He fashions a whip from cords and he drives everyone out because those things do not belong in his father's house. So we see that he purifies the temple from the vendors. But in the same way that Jesus's first miracle of turning water into wine carried far more symbolism than what was actually happening just in that moment, this incident too is carrying far more symbolism than what we see at face value. Because what we recognize is that Jesus was also purifying believers from unrighteousness. Jesus is purifying believers from unrighteousness. In the same way that Jesus has a zeal to purify his father's house, he has the same zeal to purify you and I from unrighteousness. It says in 1 John 1:9, if we confess our sins, he is faithful and just to forgive us our sins and to cleanse us from all unrighteousness. His desire is for you and I to be cleansed from the unrighteousness that is in our lives. It says in 1 Corinthians chapter 3, verses 16 and 17, do you not know that you are the temple of God and that the Spirit of God dwells in you? If anyone defiles the temple of God, God will destroy him, for the temple of God is holy, which temple you are. So what we understand is because of the life and the ministry and the death and the resurrection of Jesus, God has made a way for us to be the dwelling place of God. Like, just if you've grown up in the church and you are like, yeah, I know that, the dwelling place, I've heard these words before. Can we just like pause and think about it for a second? That the dwelling place was the temple, and Jesus came to purify the temple, but Jesus came ultimately to purify mankind, whoever would believe in him, to purify us so that we could be the temple of God. We could be the dwelling place of the God of the universe who spoke things into being, who breathed out the stars. He wants to dwell in you. That is remarkable. And Jesus came to make that possible. He came so that God could dwell in you. How? By purifying you from all unrighteousness. The same zeal that he entered into the temple and drove out the money changers and the vendors. We must invite him into our lives to drive out, whether with a bat or a whip or whatever, the unrighteousness that we have in us. Amen. So that we can be a holy and pleasing dwelling place for the Lord. Amen. And each and every single one of us, whether you've placed your faith in Jesus this morning, whether you haven't yet, or whether you did it 60 years ago, there are areas in each one of our lives that need to constantly and continually be purified. We need to keep going back and looking for ways. If any of us think that we have arrived as the pure and the holy dwelling place of God, we need to continue to get out our microscope and inspect our hearts, because we continue to struggle with sin. And God, by his grace and his mercy, has a desire to dwell in you and to purify you and to make you a holy dwelling place. And that is amazing. But we need to welcome Jesus in to do that. We need to let him in to purify us. I think back to over the last week, I've been praying through this text. I've been thinking about this text. I've been thinking about how it applies to me in my life. And I'm like, God, what is that for me? What do you need to drive out of my life right now? And honestly, as I've been reflecting on that, and as I've been going to the Lord in confession, I've felt that I've been too quick to anger and too short-tempered. My patience has been thin over the last couple weeks, and I haven't treated everyone with the love and the kindness that I have received from Christ. And so I need to say, God, purify me, cleanse me from all unrighteousness. God, come and drive those things out of my life. Because I want to be a dwelling place that's fit for you. And so when we see like Jesus here, it's not the Jesus that we typically think of. We think of like, yeah, our friend Jesus. What a friend we have in Jesus. That's what we typically think of when we think of Christ. And yet here we see this righteous indignation, but the indignation isn't at us. The indignation is at the things in us that cause us to be impure. And he wants those things out of our lives, so that we are a fit dwelling place for the Lord. So I just want to encourage you, as I've been pausing and reflecting on what those things are, I would encourage you to do the same thing. What are those areas? You don't have to get up and tell everyone in the room. but what are those areas that God would seek to purify in your life? And some of you, those things may come to mind right away. And for others, it may take some more inspection, but it is a worthwhile venture. So the first thing that we see is that Jesus purifies. In verses 17 through 22, we see that Jesus prophesies. I'm going to read these verses. Then his disciples remembered that it is written, "Zeal for your house has eaten me up." So the Jews answered and said to him, "What sign do you show us since you do these things?" Jesus answered and said to them, "Destroy this temple, and in 3 days I will raise it up." Then the Jews said, "It has taken 46 years to build this temple, and you will raise it up in 3 days?" But he was speaking of the temple of his body. Therefore, when he had risen from the dead, his disciples remembered that he had said this to them, and they believed the scripture and the word which Jesus had said. So Jesus prophesies. There's a lot of interplay here in the words that Jesus is speaking, the prophecy that Jesus is fulfilling, and we'll kind of unpack that as we go. Verse 17, we see the fulfillment of prophecy, the fulfillment of prophecy. It says, then his disciples remembered that it was written, zeal for your house has eaten me up. That is a direct reference to Psalm chapter 69, verse 9. Jesus is fulfilling that prophecy that zeal for his father's house would consume him or would eat him up. And ultimately, just as a reminder, this is equally as symbolic as the act itself, because his zeal for his people, his house, his temple, us, would consume him. He gave up his life to be destroyed when he went to the cross because of his zeal for you. So he is fulfilling this prophecy in this moment. The next thing that we see is messianic action. Messianic action in verse 18. We see that the Jews then said to him, what sign do you show us since you do these things? Now, isn't it interesting that Jesus was able to walk into the temple? I don't picture Jesus as like the rock. Like, I picture Jesus as a relatively normal guy. So he fashions a whip and he's able to drive out oxen. He's able to drive out sheep. He's able to drive out all of the vendors, all of the money changers, flip the tables, pour out the money bags, and everyone just goes. It would seem that if one person walked in here and tried to start flipping the chairs over, we would stop him. Like, I think we could do that. There's a lot of us. And yet nobody in this moment stops Jesus. They just allow it to happen. It's as if they knew that something was off and that he was right. And so they allow it to happen. This is a messianic action. They say, what signs do you show us since you do these things? They're not questioning his authority to do these things. They're saying, you just demonstrated what we read about the Messiah doing. Now, can you show us something else to prove that you are him? You just demonstrated that you have the authority to come in here and do this. Now, can you show us a sign that confirms that belief? And so we see these messianic actions that Jesus begins to instate. It is remarkable. If you look through the Old Testament, a very, very, very conservative estimate is that Jesus fulfilled 300 prophecies from the Old Testament. That's uncalculable. How someone could do that. It is only that he is the Messiah, the one who came to save.
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3: 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Welcome to Open My Eyes. I'm Lori Wilburn. 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
6: Are you a proud person or a broken person?
4: Broken, of course.
6: Your relationships could give you some insight.
4: Okay.
6: Proud people find it difficult to discuss their spiritual needs with others.
4: Huh? What spiritual needs?
6: The broken people are willing to be open and transparent as God directs.
4: Oh.
6: Proud people are quick to blame others.
4: The reason I'm not more transparent, it's my mother's fault.
6: But broken people accept personal responsibility.
4: Yeah, but you don't know what my mom did.
6: Proud people are defensive when corrected.
4: Besides, how do you know that I'm not transparent?
6: Broken people receive correction with a humble, open spirit.
4: So now you're saying that I'm not humble?
6: Proverbs 1 says, the fear of the Lord is the beginning of knowledge. Fools despise wisdom and instruction.
4: I've had enough of this.
7: With Seeking Him, I'm Nancy DeMoss Wagamuth.
8: I'm sure you're familiar with the Golden Rule. 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Jesus Christ told a parable about inviting people to dinner. He said to go out into the streets and invite the poor, the crippled, and the blind. They can't pay you back, Jesus said, but God can, and He will. 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
17: 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I'm Keith Stevens.
18: And I'm Donna Cruz. Sometimes a miracle comes in words of solid encouragement that gives us hope. Suddenly, we're not alone, knowing someone else has been where we are and made it through. Here at Keep the Faith, that hope sounds like this.
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21: So go back and think to yourself, what are the 5 minutes where I thought to myself, this is who I want to be? Just identify those 5 minutes. This is the kind of man I want to be, this kind of woman I want to be, this kind of person I want to be. This is the kind of human being I want to be. And then try to recreate those 5 minutes.
17: Would an athlete like Tim Tebow look up to most? Another athlete? A coach? Let's try Dad. And he'll tell you why next on Keep the Faith.

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1: I'm Donna Cruz. Who is that number one role model for you? Tim Tebow has been fortunate enough to have plenty of coaches and mentors throughout his years in football and baseball, but there's a special place in his heart for Dad, who spent much of his life as a missionary. He shares about him in his new book, Mission Possible.
2: I think with my dad is probably my biggest hero and role model because he has given his entire adult life to help people that could never do anything for him. And he has been willing to truly put, at times, even his life on the line, you know? I remember when he was in a village and they said, you don't come in here and tell us about Jesus. And he just said, you know, I just want to come in here and tell you about how much God loves you. And he starts to share, and a man's at the back, and he has a machete, and he walks to the front. He's got tears in his eyes, and he says, I just want to ask you to forgive me. And my dad says, forgive you for what? And he said, I was sent here to kill you, but I heard you talk about God's love and forgiveness, and I just want to ask if you would forgive me. And my dad's just been always bold and willing to go love people, even when they didn't want him to. Even with Parkinson's, and he's had it for years and years and years, and yet he still won't stop his ministry. You know, I would always ask him, Dad, when do you think you'll ever retire? And he would always tell me stuff like, Timmy, you could never retire from your purpose and your calling.

I think in our Christian culture, we've lost a little bit of the art of honoring one another. And we often tell everybody all the things we're against. And we forget to tell everybody that God's for people and we're for people.

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7: Up next, we ask, how do you eat an elephant? The answer, of course, is one bite at a time. Well, the same holds true for how to be great every day, day after day. Stay with us for that story next on Keep the Faith.

Hi, everybody. I'm Kathy Lee Gifford. If you're looking for the strength to move forward and make the next chapter of your life a meaningful one, then you've come to the right place. Keep the faith.

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1: I'm Donna Cruz. Greatness. Sometimes we fall short of it because we get tired of trying to chase it. Erwin McManus is the pastor of Mosaic in Los Angeles and the author of several books, including The Last Arrow. He has a bit of advice on how you can find and sustain a life that strives towards greatness.
2: It's really hard to sustain greatness. You know, there isn't hardly a basketball player who hasn't had a game like Michael Jordan. And the problem is not having a game like Michael Jordan. The problem is having a game like Michael Jordan every single time you play. That's what made Michael Jordan Michael Jordan. You can have 5 minutes of greatness in your life. So go back and think to yourself, what are the 5 minutes where I thought to myself, this is who I want to be? Just identify those 5 minutes. This is the kind of man I want to be. This kind of woman I want to be. This kind of person I want to be. This is the kind of human being I want to be. And then try to recreate those 5 minutes. So don't be an overachiever. I'm going to change my life. That's a big task. I'm going to change the world. Pretty big undertaking. People have been trying for a long time. And how about changing 5 minutes of your life? And so I kind of like begin there. And then when I identify those 5 minutes, I go, you know, a lot of times what I find, those 5 minutes for me are unexpected. The 5 minutes where I'm a person of incredible kindness, when I brought compassion and kindness and grace, when I gave something that was so unexpected that it actually looked like Jesus.

0: When someone you love is hurting, what do? We're often quick to say, if there's anything I can do, just let me know. 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
1: Hi, I'm Keith Stevens. Now, it may not be as obvious as cameras in your face, but people are watching. 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
2: For us recently, we traveled to a small riverside town as a family on a Saturday afternoon, lazily looking for a way to pass the day with window shopping and sightseeing, and we stumbled into a small restaurant for a reprieve from the weather and some lunch. And in doing so, we actually stumbled into the middle of a commercial shoot that was in production. And thinking that we had escaped being noticed, minutes later we found ourselves signing waivers and being flattered by the production crew on how photogenic we were as a family. Our mealtime ended up being captured and recorded by two cameras that wove in and around our table, capturing really for us what was a combination of both authentic and manufactured joy. It felt funny having cameras in your face and having pretend that they weren't there. That experience, what it did for me is it made me realize that as a person of faith, I'm actually being watched every day. And it doesn't need to put pressure on me or make me feel uncomfortable, but it inspires me because it reminds me that my presence, my love, my simple actions of how I simply live and carry myself might be the only Jesus someone ever meets. So stand tall, fill yourself with love, and remember that the way you live in the small things really does matter.

It's so easy to think you're teaching your kids great things when you're succeeding. You know, oh, they are learning so much from me by watching how I'm handling this. You know, I'm doing so well. They're going to learn way more from watching you fail. Way more. And the only question is what? What are they going to learn? We lose our

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9: Hi, I'm Morgan Smith here on Keep the Faith with some contagious encouragement. It was John Maxwell who said, "Success is when I add value to myself. 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

0: I'm Stephen Curtis Chapman. You know, there's a purpose for the journey you're on in life. And maybe it's to encourage someone else who's going through the same things. Someone who's listening right now. 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
1: I was going through a divorce, and I was really just crying out to God, you know, because I was devastated at that time. And God let you play songs on the radio. And one was 10th Avenue North, Hold My Heart. If you're everything you say you are, would you come close and hold my heart? I had never heard it before, and God reached out and held my heart. And I just wanted, if any, you know, women listen or whatever, and if they feel like that their heart's ripped apart and they don't know where to turn to God, because He's there.

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1: Hey, I am Brant, and her name is Sherry, and she's a friend and a colleague of mine, and we were just praying for her, actually, because she had a major surgery she just went through.
2: 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That's right,
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2: You know what? 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
6: Foundations of Freedom, a look at America's founding principles and the leaders who shaped our nation.
7: Ronald Reagan believed freedom was more than a political system or a set of laws. In 1988, he said, "Freedom describes the God-given condition of the human soul." For Reagan, liberty was not something government created. It was something government was called to respect and to protect. That idea sits at the heart of the American experiment. Our rights do not come from rulers, institutions, or political majorities. They belong to us by nature and by God. And when we understand freedom that way, our responsibility becomes clearer. Government may protect liberty. Laws may preserve it, but neither can give us what was never theirs to grant. Freedom begins with the recognition that human dignity and liberty come before government, not from it.
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9: And I'm Keith Stevens. Sometimes the best seat in the house isn't in the house. It's in bumper-to-bumper traffic or pounding the pavement on your three-mile run with your earbuds as the only companions you need. Encouragement can be found around every corner, and it sounds like this.

0: fact made a mistake here, and that I was caught between life and death, and it would be better if I'm not here.
1: All children need love, so you love every one of them as much as you can. But you treat them differently based on their personality, so you bring out their strengths and help to minimize their weaknesses.
2: Building faith is like building a bank account. 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Next on Keep the Faith, hear how a young wife and mother kept from falling into despair after suffering a massive stroke.

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2: Hello there, I'm Keith Stevens. So glad you're listening. We often focus on all the outward circumstances, failing to realize that the most important work is happening inside us. In the book Hope Heals, Jay and Catherine Wolfe share how Catherine suffered a massive unexpected stroke at the age of 26 and wasn't expected to live through the day. She still deals with things like facial paralysis and impaired speech, but loves to say that God has completely healed her heart.
3: I had just failed my 9th swallowing test. I had to be tested to swallow each month. And I was taken back to the home we were living in at the time, and I watched my husband playing with my son and really engaging him in that moment. And something in my mind began just really sinking into a very dark place that God had, in fact, made a mistake here, and that I was caught between life and death, and it would be better if I'm not here. Just as all of those really sad thoughts kind of hit me at once, it was just this supernatural awakening of what I'd known since I was a child, that Psalm 139 is true, that I was knit together in my mother's womb, which is where the AVM formed in my brain that would turn into a massive stroke and nearly take my life, and the truth that all things are working together for my good, ultimately, all of which had been stored deep in my heart for many years, just in the moment that I needed it most,

You know, it's a wonderful thought to think about that we are right now upriver of many of the events in the future. For example, this conversation you and I have might cause somebody to be kinder to their spouse or have hope and keep them from doing something evil, maybe make them do something good, which would take somebody to put food in the belly of a hungry person, and that hungry person might say, you know, I think I can help somebody else, and the chain reaction could result in something that's far greater than you and I could ever imagine, and that may not happen until after our lives are over.

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1: Hi, I'm Donna Cruz. Finding calm in the middle of your crazy would be easy if you could just hop on a plane to Hawaii whenever you want. But most of us can't do that. So what can you do? Nicole Johnson has written a book called Creating Calm in the Center of Crazy. She went to a retreat led by a friend and discovered you can have peace anywhere.
2: He had us picture in our minds a place that we had been before or had seen in a magazine or had always wanted to go in our minds, a place of peace, a place of strength and beauty. And then he began to walk us in our minds to that place, to seeing ourselves in that spot, and then to sit in that space. And I wasn't alone in the room in this experience, but I felt alone in those moments in my space. And when we were leaving our space and opening our eyes, I was wiping my own tears, and people around me were wiping their tears as well. That was my space that I could be in and access anytime I needed to be still in the midst. And, you know, there's a reason I always say God says, be still and know that I am God, or just stay busy and keep wondering if you are. That's where I go, oh, that's right. It's not all up to me. The world isn't going to fall apart.

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2: Anybody who raises children knows that each child is unique. Now, we say that, but it's really true. And you can't treat each child exactly the same way because they have different personalities. Our daughter, Joanna, is a very laid-back, mild-mannered, easygoing, sweet girl. And so we raised her one way. Then we had our youngest daughter. She came along, and she is strong-willed. Oh, as a matter of fact, when she was 3, she told me she's smarter than I am. It was in the context of when I said to her, now, these are the rules, and these are the rules that you will obey. She literally looked at me and said, why do you get to make them? There were many times when Alice and I would go to bed at night praying, oh, Lord, is this kid going to be the bank president or the bank robber? But even though she was different than her sister Joanna, the laid-back, mild-mannered, easygoing child, she still had a good heart, and that's what you count on. But the real secret here, the recipe in dealing with children is let each one be who he or she is, and therefore you'll have to treat them a little bit differently. All children need love, so you love every one of them as much as you can, but you treat them differently based on their personality, so you bring out their strengths and help them minimize their weaknesses. That's a great recipe for life.
3: I love

0: sometimes the people who look like they have it all together and the people that you maybe look at and think, hey, I want to be like them. I don't understand why my life's not like theirs. Sometimes their life is really, really not that great, or they're really hurting.
1: Hold it all together. Everybody needs you strong. But life hits you out of nowhere and barely leaves you holding on.
0: And it brings to mind something I read from the philosopher Plato. Be kind. Everyone you meet is fighting a battle you know nothing about. So when you're

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7: I'm Lynn Hauser with some contagious encouragement here on Keep the Faith. It was Corrie ten Boom who said, "Any concern too small to be turned into a prayer is too small to be made into a burden."

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3: Today, I celebrate 20 years of sobriety. I was lost and hopeless before I got sober. God is so good. 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And I was at the end of my rope. And what I realized at that time was that either God was everything or He was nothing. And I decided that God was everything. And I let go of the rope. And my life has never been the same.

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9: Inside each and every one of us, there are tiny seeds of hope with the power to move mountains. Hi, and welcome to Keep the Faith. I'm Donna Cruz.
10: And I'm Keith Stevens. 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
1: I'm Keith Stevens. If you've ever experienced failure, and everybody has, you know that it can be downright painful. Anita Renfro is a successful comedian. She's made millions laugh through her appearances on Good Morning America, Dr. Phil, and her YouTube videos.
2: I had these great ideas about how motherhood was going to be, that I was going to float through my pregnancy in an idyllic, blissful state and then give painless birth to perfect babies. That fantasy lasted until my first prenatal visit.
1: Anita shares how failure may actually be good.
3: A failure almost always involves some sort of pain, either financial or personal or pride. And when that failure happens, there's always a lesson inside of it. And either you're inspired to go harder and do more and overcome it, or it takes you in a different direction. And I believe God speaks as loudly or more loudly through the failures than the successes. Because when you're doing something right, it's like, oh, yay, everyone's applauding. But man, when you make a misstep, I really appreciate God's gentle nudges, even in the failure.

We need to acknowledge the pain. We need to look at it. We need to stop running from it. We need to stop trying to bury it, drown it in whiskey, bury it in food, you know, ignore it in pleasure. You understand what I'm saying? All of the things that we can do to try to numb our soul, you know, television it to death, all those things, we've got to say, okay, stop. That's trying to numb.

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7: 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And the funny thing is, it's not in front of your face. 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
1: I'm Donna Cruz. Sometimes one simple change makes a huge difference in life, if you're aware of it. It's always encouraging to hear from Andy Andrews. He's the New York Times bestselling author of books like The Traveler's Gift and The Little Things. So what is this change?
2: There are so many benefits to smiling while you talk. When you smile while you talk, you will be shocked at how you'll be treated. You will be chosen over anybody else. I mean, it's the greatest hiring tool. If you want to get a job, or you want to be chosen for a certain task, or you want to be put in charge of something, you want to keep a job. Listen, people will notice if you smile while you talk. I'm just telling you, you go into a grocery store and there's a line of cashiers down there, and you start going into the line of the one who, this lady, she smiles, man. She talks and she smiles, and you just feel good when you go through there. You'll start looking for, you know, you look for. And so when the grocery store is going to lay off somebody and they got 10 cashiers, they may lay off two of them. Well, they're not laying off her. They're not going to lay off her. Everybody loves her. And so the same is true. You learn to smile while you talk. You'll be treated differently at the bank. You'll be treated differently. You will get the benefit of the doubt in every situation. You'll be treated differently at the coffee shop. You'll be treated differently by the teachers at your children's school. You'll be treated differently by your children, and you'll be treated differently by your spouse. And for the most part, very funny, they won't even know why. Lost your way.

0: Some stories make you laugh. Some make you think. Steve Brown's often do both. Here's one now. Thanks to our friends over at Key Life, we're helping to make encouragement contagious on Keep the Faith.
1: Here's an actual note sent to the IRS. It reads, enclosed is a cashier's check. I cheated on my income taxes 20 years ago, and I haven't been able to sleep since. P.S. If I still can't sleep, I'll send you the rest. How much do we need to confess to God in order to sleep at night? Listen, all of it. When you go to Him, take the mask off and stand there without any excuses or secrets. He'll love you and forgive you, and then you'll be free. Don't hold back. You can't say to God, I'll tell you the rest if I still can't sleep. I'm Steve Brown. You think about that. Hey, share what you just heard with a friend. 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
4: 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But what I thought was a solution turned out to be a problem.

0: When someone you love is hurting, what do? We're often quick to say, if there's anything I can do, just let me know. But what if we stopped waiting to be asked and simply showed up? 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
2: 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Man, really? 41 years of age? A heart attack? 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Walking into the room and seeing his wife in a state that I'd never seen her in before. A state of shock, looking for hope. In the midst of this pain, you have the option to run to a refuge to distract yourself. But David said, "For God is my refuge and my strength." Yes, even that day in that hospital room, we ran to the refuge and found strength. I did.

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7: Hi, I'm Paul Fredericks here on Keep the Faith with some contagious encouragement from Greg Laurie. Don't put a period where God has put a comma. He's not done with you. No matter what your age, you are a work in progress.

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1: Hey everybody, Michael W. Smith here, and I just want to encourage you to think about all that God has done and may be doing right now in your life. 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
2: Whenever something looks bad at the beginning, it doesn't necessarily mean that it's not going to turn out for your own good. I was working a lot of overtime at my job so that my wife wouldn't have to work. Well, one morning they asked me to work over, and my first break, I went to the coffee machine. I reached in my pocket, and I had 30 cents, a quarter and a nickel is all I had, and that's how much cup of coffee was. I reached up to put the quarter in the slot, and it dropped out of my hand. And just like it always happens, it went directly underneath the machine, hit the floor and like a magnet. And I thought, come on, Lord, you know that was the only money I had, and that was going to have to carry me that coffee for the next 8 hours. And what am I going to do now? And so I stood there and I said, you know what? I'm going to bend over and I'm going to get that quarter out of there. I don't have a lot of options. I don't care who sees. And so I got on my hands and knees and I looked underneath that machine, and there, to my unbelief, was so many quarters that I couldn't even count them. I just reached my hand under there and I swept them out, and there were so many that I had enough for coffee, lunch. And I just stood up and I said, Lord, forgive me. And you wanted to show me something that was good for me. And here I was complaining. I had to get down on my hands and knees to see it.
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3: Proud people find it difficult to discuss their spiritual needs with others.
1: Huh? What spiritual needs?
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3: Broken people receive correction with a humble, open spirit.
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3: Proverbs 1 says, "The fear of the Lord is the beginning of knowledge. Fools despise wisdom and instruction."
1: I've had enough of this.
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16: 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And this is your host, Michael Kinchalian. Let me take this opportunity to welcome each of you personally. We're so glad you could join us. On today's broadcast, Dr. Fuller returns to the Gospel of Mark with a message about an outcast, a person who was reduced to poverty, a person no one associated with, alone and desperate. Maybe someone listening today is that person, or knows someone whose circumstances are like that. If so, may Dr. Fuller's words from Scripture today bring a glimmer of hope to alleviate an otherwise hopeless predicament. And the music in these next songs by the Old Fashioned Revival Hour musicians may also lift your heart. And now here is the Chorus Choir.

trees and sing heavenly sunshine. Glad to see so many of you here today, and now as you sing through the first time, as we always do, turn around and give someone a good handshake, will you? A time of fellowship now on heavenly sunshine.

0: man. Be seated, please. That's wonderful singing. So happy to have you with us on the broadcast of the Old Fashioned Revival Hour, coming to you from the Municipal Auditorium at Long Beach, California. Just this very short and pointed announcement. 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Enough said.
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0: Honey, are you ready with the letters? The microphone is all yours. Mrs. Fuller.
1: Well, friends, this is interesting and very brief from Worcester, Massachusetts. For Reverend Fuller, in the name of the Lord, I greet you, praying that God will grant you the life of Methuselah. Think of that. The faith of Abraham. That's lovely. The strength of Samson. The heart of David. Wisdom of Solomon. And the obedience of Paul. For years to come, God bless you and keep you. Isn't that lovely? And now this one letter I'm going to read you is an arresting one, for it tells what many of you know already of Christ's all-sufficiency in time of greatest need. From North Carolina, dear Dr. Fuller, during World War II, while in Italy, as a bomber pilot, I learned to trust my Savior as never before. Many times I escaped death by a very narrow margin, and I found that human power and courage were not enough for me. During this time, your programs, which we could hear, thank God, were such a help to us. I began then to read my New Testament and to believe the promises of God. When I looked to Jesus, I found him all-sufficient and ever ready to be my closest friend and sustainer. I ended my combat experience by being a prisoner of war in Germany for the last 3 months of the war. This proved to be a very trying experience in my life. Though we were often cold, always lonely in regard to separation from our loved ones, and never having sufficient food, yet I'm thankful that I was never without the comforting presence and nearness of Jesus Christ. Some of my most precious moments were the times when I read the New Testament to the boys in my compound and saw new hope flash across their cold, hungry faces. The words of the Lord Jesus just seemed to leap out to us from the book, and how hungry we were. His word was so timely and reached the very depths of our hearts and souls. While this experience was terrible, not knowing whether we ever would get out of prison, yet I shall always be thankful for the lesson learned that the Lord Jesus Christ and His grace are sufficient in any situation. When I found that all earthly support and help failed me, and that even my loved ones could not help me, I discovered that Christ and His promises and grace were not only all I had, but thank God they were all I needed. I'm thankful today that God has called me to preach His glorious gospel. I'm not worthy, but the necessity is laid upon me. And woe unto me if I preach not this all-sufficient gospel. I have much to learn, but I have a wonderful teacher in the Holy Spirit. It is my desire that he may increase as I decrease. Present, I am trying to finish my training and am pastoring a small rural church. And a verse which means much to me is Psalms 34:22. The Lord redeemeth the soul of his servants, and none of them that trust in him shall be desolate. Isn't that wonderful?

May we stand, please, and sing two verses of number 120. I love to tell the story of unseen things above, of Jesus and his glory.

In a few moments, we're going to be preaching a very plain, straightforward gospel message directed to the unsaved. Will you pray with us? The burden is upon our heart. Let's pray. Our gracious Heavenly Father, in these closing days, as we see the world rushing madly on the broad road leading to destruction, we're thankful that we ever heard the gospel, which is the power of God unto salvation, to everyone that believeth, that in believing thou didst translate us out from under the kingdom of darkness into the kingdom of thy dear Son. We're on the narrow road, headed heavenward, the path of the just shining brighter and brighter unto the perfect day. Once without hope, now hopeful, once a child of darkness, children of light now through Jesus Christ, how we do thank thee for it. And may thy word penetrate into the hearts of many today, and may they find Jesus, the light of the world, the one that'll satisfy and supply every need according to thy riches in glory. For we ask it in his name. Amen.

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Today his message, entitled The Hem of His Garment, is based on Mark chapter 5, verses 25 to 34. 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

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We're often quick to say, if there's anything I can do, just let me know. 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

0: As you read through the four Gospels, one cannot but be impressed with this, the mercy, compassion, and love shown by the Lord Jesus on behalf of those in great need. Jesus was no respecter of persons. He loved the high and the lowly, the Nicodemuses and the sinful, the rich young ruler and the demon-possessed. His heart went out to those in great sorrow and in great need. He manifested his almighty power in cleansing the leper, causing the blind to see, and raising the young and the old from the grave. In Mark 5, we find a beautiful exhibition of the Lord's mercy, compassion, and great love. This is seen in the first part of the chapter in the casting out of demons. Second, the healing of the woman with an issue of blood. And third, the raising of the young damsel from the dead. The Lord's power over demon, disease, and death. The demon-possessed man represents the desperate sinner, indwelt, energized, and torn asunder by a thousand furious, fiery, soul-destroying passions. The woman with the issue of blood represents the anxious inquirer, the one who is always inquiring. The one who realizes she is past all human help seeks salvation, finding that salvation in the one who loved her and gave his life as a ransom. The young damsel represents the great mass of people, the everyday moral people who, though spiritually dead in trespasses and sin, are not concerned about eternal things. Now all of these wonderful examples of Jesus meeting lost humanity's needs are revealed here, written for our encouragement. What is your present spiritual condition before God? Are you driven by a thousand fiery, uncontrollable passions? Are you in a hopeless condition, seemingly no way out? Are you like the young child, morally clean, self-righteous, yet before God alienated from the life which is in God through Christ Jesus? Then come to Jesus. His power can make you free and give you eternal hope and bestow the gift of eternal life. Today may we consider the woman with the issue of blood, beginning at the 25th verse of Mark 5, the one who came and touched the hem of the Lord's garment and was made every whit whole. Three things in these verses 25 to 34, put these in the margin of your Bible. First, her condition. Second, her conviction. Third, her conversion. In verses 25 and 26, we have this woman's condition. And a certain woman which had an issue of blood 12 years, and had suffered many things of many physicians, and had spent all that she had, was nothing bettered, but rather grew worse. Notice, first of all, a certain woman. God speaks of the woman as the weaker vessel. And in the lands where the gospel has not been heard or received, the woman oft times is considered on the level of beasts of burden, doing hard field and home labor. A certain woman, a weaker vessel, had an illness, an issue of blood, a plague some 12 years in length. 12 long, weary, desperate years she sought release from the slowly creeping grip of the plague. For notice verse 26, she sought help from the best that the world provides. Still no relief, for she suffered many things, that is, many treatments. Under many physicians, her physical life was slowly ebbing away, and unless relief came soon, death awaited her. And in this connection, will you notice, please, 2 points should be kept in mind. God's word states that the life is in the blood. Many years ago, medical science began to wake up to the fact that truly the life is in the blood. And since this poor woman did not find relief, the flow of blood continuing for 12 years, her financial resources exhausted, certain death faced her because her life was ebbing out. There was no hope for her. She would soon go the way of all flesh. According to the Mosaic law recorded in Leviticus 15:25, any woman with an issue of blood was pronounced unclean. Everything such a woman touched became unclean. Hence, such a woman became an outcast in society in the days of the Lord Jesus. What a picture verses 25 and 26 give of this woman, the weaker vessel. with the plague taking her very life, growing steadily worse day after day, unclean, outcast, her finances gone. Truly a picture of utter hopelessness, complete despair. Yes, this is a dark background, but it's no darker than your background outside of Christ, alienated from the life which is in God. You who are still in your sins and unconverted, your background is dark. But wait, let's continue and let's see the change that comes into the life of this hopeless woman. Verse 27, her conviction. When she heard of Jesus, came in the press behind and touched his garment. Oh, so much is wrapped up in that verse 27. A short, concise verse with three punchlines. Notice these three gracious steps which changed this seemingly helpless woman's life to one of hope and glorious victory. Here they are. Underline them, and may you follow in her footsteps today and be convicted and converted. Verse 27. Will you notice it? So simple. When she heard of Jesus. Here is the starting point which leads one to conviction and to ultimate conversion. Wonderful words. When she, the hopeless one, heard of Jesus, someone carried the good news to her, telling her perhaps how the leper had been cleansed, the multitude had been healed, how Jesus had stilled the waves on the Sea of Galilee when he rebuked those waves and said, "Peace, be still." She heard about Jesus. Here is the heart, the core of the matter. And I tell you today as never before, over the world and out through the nation, that people need to hear about Jesus, God's beloved Son. Whether rich or poor, high or low, you need to hear about him. Now, faith, true soul-saving faith, the size of the grain of mustard seed, was planted in this desperate woman's heart. Faith cometh by hearing, and hearing by the word. And she heard about Jesus, the author and the finisher of her faith. Notice the second step. And this is where so many fail. You hear about Jesus and right in this auditorium and out over the radio, you're hearing about Jesus, the Savior of the world, and you'll stop right there. But be it said to the everlasting credit of this woman, who seemingly from all human standpoint was hopeless and helpless, she took the second step in verse 27. She not only heard, but she came in the press. Or the crowd behind him. Here, beloved, is faith in action. For faith without works is dead. She came. And him that cometh unto me, God says, I will in no wise cast out. This is where you fail. Some of you have heard the gospel for 50, 60 years. Still in your sin, unconverted. Truth of it is, you've not had saving faith that causes you to move towards Jesus. How gracious of God to say, come unto me, all ye labor, heavy laden, I'll give you rest. Why don't you come? Note the third step in verse 27. She not only heard about Jesus, precious name. She not only came, but oh, what an act of faith. She touched his garments. And according to Matthew 9, touched the hem of his garment. These three steps lead to a beautiful confession. Notice verse 28. If I may but touch his clothes, I shall be whole. Will you notice the order, please? How sweet. Faith, saving faith, believes the work accomplished even before the actual fact is experienced. This woman really believed on the Lord Jesus. She believed and was saved. And man is ever reversing the order, expecting some great miracle to be performed. Then he'll believe. May I say to you, it's the other way. Believe, then the miracle. That's faith. She touched his garments. And I believe there is a spiritual lesson, for by faith she touched the robe of his righteousness, and to her was imparted his righteousness, for he worked now on her behalf. After she had made that wonderful statement, I shall be whole, straightway the fountain of blood was dried up, And she felt in her body that she was healed of that plague. Now notice what Jesus does. And Jesus, immediately knowing in himself that virtue or inherent power had gone out from him, turned him about in the press and said, "Who touched my clothes?" His disciples said unto him, "Thou seest the multitude thronging thee, and sayest thou, who touched thee?" Jesus knows the end from the beginning. He knows the thoughts and intents of your heart, beloved friend of mine. Nothing is hidden from him. He has all power and all knowledge. Then in verse 32, and he looked round about to see her that had done this thing. And his eyes focused upon her. Then will you note her conversion? But the woman, fearing, trembling, knowing what was done in her, how beautiful, came and fell down at his feet in reverence and told him all the truth. God loves to hear a poor, penitent soul just pour out all of his trouble. Just lay it out. Like the publican, he said, "God be merciful to me, a sinner." It's the hardest thing on earth to get a man to acknowledge that he's a sinner. But God's word says that we've all sinned and come short of the glory of God. All by nature are children of disobedience and children of wrath, dead in trespasses and sin. But if you'll come as a poor, lost, helpless sinner and just tell him all about it, pull it right out and lay it before him, then the blood of Jesus Christ, God's Son, will cleanse you from all sin. She came fearing with reverence, it means, trembling, fell down at his feet and told him all the truth. The result, and he said unto her, "Daughter, thy faith has made thee whole. Go in peace." God pronounces now, in grace, thy faith has made thee whole. Once pronounced by the world in the Mosaic law, unclean, an outcast, now through the higher court, pronounced clean and whole. Go in peace. There's no peace to the wicked. Young man, listen to me. There is no peace to the wicked. You're like the troubled sea casting up mire and dirt. There is no peace. Deep down in your heart, you can go to the things of the world. Try this and try that and try the other thing. You'll never find any heart satisfaction until you come and kneel at his feet and hear him say, "Go in peace." The close of this blessed broadcast of the old-fashioned revival are, be honest before God now. What is your condition spiritually? All have sinned. All by nature are without hope. Hopeless yet hopeful. Unclean yet clean. Lost, now found, all because she heard about Jesus. That's the key. He's the key that unlocks heaven's doors, puts your name down in the Lamb's Book of Life. He's now at the right hand of the Father, our representative in glory, bearing the marks of Calvary, his hands bearing the wounds, his feet the wounds of the nails, and his side of the sword that was thrust in on Calvary's morning. And now he said, "Why will you die? Why will you die in your sin? Come unto me, all the labor and heavy laden, I'll give you rest. Will you come?" God says, "He that heareth my word and believeth on him that sent me hath everlasting life and shall not come into condemnation, but is passed from death unto life." And if you'll come in simple faith, the size of the grain of mustard seed, by faith touch his garment, the robe of his righteousness, he'll give you forgiveness of sin and redemption through Christ Jesus. For these things are written that ye might believe that Jesus is the Christ, the Son of God, and that believing ye might have life through his name. For neither is there salvation in any other, for there's none other name under heaven given among men whereby we must be saved. You're not saved through the church, through works of righteousness, self-righteousness. You're saved by grace, through faith in the Lord Jesus Christ. Out in the great radio audience today, across the nations, in the neglected places, up in the mountain fastness, in the homestead, how I do love to think of the lonely homesteading places. And in the highways and the byways, on the seashore with your portable radios, listen to me. If you die in your sins, you cannot come where Jesus is. But he says, come today, come now. Let us reason together, though your sins be as scarlet, they shall be as white as snow.
1: Yes, dear listener, let us reason together. If you haven't yet come to Jesus, your spiritual condition remains as desperate as this woman's physical condition was. Perhaps you've tried to satisfy your inner needs with remedies that cannot work. Believe on the Lord Jesus Christ, and you will be saved, cleansed of your sins, and forgiven. Jesus is full of compassion. He demonstrated that when he willingly died in your place on the cross. He says, no one comes to the Father except through me. So trust him today. Turn your life over to Jesus. In all your ways, acknowledge him, and he shall direct your path. Don't put off this eternally important decision. 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
1: 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We talk about issues of the day from a Christian perspective. 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
2: The Army doctor who killed 13 people and wounded 32 others at Fort Hood, Texas. This was back in 2009. Will be executed by a firing squad. You heard that correctly. Nidal Malik Hassan admitted the killings and requested a death sentence at his court-martial. He's been on military death row ever since. Pentagon spokesperson Sean Parnell announced on X last night, judgment day for Hassan has finally come. This would be the first military execution in 65 years and the first by a firing squad since World War II.
1: Wow, that is the whole firing squad thing. There's a couple of states that offer that. This is the guy who was in the Army. He was a psychiatrist, and on November 5th, 2009, killed a bunch of people at Fort Hood in a terrorist attack. Go to number 7.
3: Nidal Hassan killed 13 people that day, including 12 service members, and injuring 32 others. In his trial, Hassan claimed his attack was necessary to protect the Islamic Empire from U.S. forces and now faces the first U.S. military execution in more than 6 decades. Our next guest has prosecuted 3 federal death penalty cases. Former Assistant U.S. Attorney Jim Trusty joining us now. Jim, what was your reaction when you heard this yesterday?
4: Relief. You know, this guy's a monster. You think about those numbers, 13 dead, 32 wounded. He purposefully targeted unarmed soldiers, knowing they'd be unarmed at the time he attacked them. And his only kind of defense was Allahu Akbar. That's all he had to say was, I was in my right mind. I was doing something that was essential.
1: So this guy is coming up for his execution going on 20 years later. There are a couple of death penalty cases that are actually making news for very different reasons today. And I thought we'd talk about that. You know, as Christians, this comes up all the time, kind of in conversation. A lot of the time when it comes to discussing abortion, for example, or even discussing immigration, people will say, can you be pro-life and pro-death penalty at the same time? Right? So what say you? What do you think of the death penalty? What's the Christian point of view on the death penalty? Is it justice? Is it something that ought to be done? Is it something that should have been done in the past but not today? Can you be pro-life, meaning can you be anti-abortion but pro-death penalty? How does that work in your mind? 888-528-2557. 888-528-2557 is the phone number. You can call right now, 888-528-2557. I think that's it's important conversation because it does get into other areas that people are talking about, particularly abortion issues, but also in the immigration discussion that comes up. It's in all kinds of things, right? When you try to say, what does pro-life mean? You know, one of the reasons I like the terms pro-abortion or anti-abortion, if you're going to discuss abortion, is then you focus on abortion. You know, pro-life or pro-choice, now you have politically charged terms that can mean a whole lot of other things and sort of take the conversation in a different direction. But I think whatever the case is, we should have a pretty good idea of what we believe, what the scriptures say about human life in these areas, and in this case with the death penalty. 888-528-2557, 888-528-2557. In this first case, you might even want to argue, well, it happened at a military base and it was in some way an act of war that was done and for those particular reasons, and maybe there's some difference in that. But also in Tennessee is another case where a woman who has been on death row for a long time, her name is Krista Pike. She was set to be executed last week and the execution didn't work. They stuck the needles in her. It was supposed to be done by lethal injection, and it did not work. She's still alive, and the whole thing is pretty disturbing. Go to 4-2.
5: I will say I've witnessed, I believe, 5 executions in Tennessee. Nothing about today was normal, typical at all. At one point at 7:34, she said, my arm feels like it's about to burst open. Then she smiles really big. Then she starts talking about that one spot on her arm. Does this happen like that? The one spot, I didn't hear the rest. And then her advisor says, relax. And she says, I'm trying. Yeah, she's talking throughout this, then starts breathing, moaning, snoring. The curtains close at first at 7:46, and she was clearly still alive. She was clearly still breathing and snoring. We could audibly hear that. The curtains open again 3 minutes later. She was snoring very loudly at that point, mouth open, snoring. And then the curtains close again at 8:05, and that's when they remained closed.
1: So as you can tell, you know, it's such a horrific thing altogether to know that somebody who had done some vicious things, and she did, we'll get to that in a second, is going to be executed. You have people in a small room, some reporters, you know, these things need to be public. It's a government execution. There are some people who, for example, don't agree with the death penalty because they don't like the idea of the government with the power to take lives, as we have seen it be abused so many times throughout history. So you have reporters in there, and that's one of the reasons the story got out. And then, of course, you have family members or people who are family of the victims who are in there seeking justice. And in this case, it didn't happen, and it's just pretty terrible. 4-1, 4-1.
5: They went through two rounds, and she was still breathing at the end. It was very ragged. She lifted her head up and was looking around at one point. She said that there was a spot that was burning and hurting, and asked if that was normal. None of it was normal. I covered all the executions last year, and most of the ones this year, we haven't seen anything like it. It went really poorly.
1: So it's pretty ridiculous what happened there. In this case, and she's still alive, and now there'll be a debate about whether or not they should execute her or try to execute her again. Or certainly there's going to be an argument that says this is cruel and unusual punishment, and they will take the death penalty off of her sentence. That is something that is likely to happen. When you get into issues like this, there's a whole lot of emotion and a whole lot of thinking that we have to do to comprehend the value of human life. And what is justice? What is mercy? What does forgiveness actually require us to do? Those kinds of things. So what do you think when it comes to the issue of the death penalty? Can you be pro-life and be pro-death penalty? Is the death penalty something that is necessary for justice? What does the Bible teach about this? Have you thought about this before? Where is mercy involved? Where is forgiveness involved? What are your thoughts with this? 888-528-2557 is the number you can call right now. 888-528-2557. 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You're probably looking at your phone at Pastor Scott Show on the Instagram machine or your favorite social media. Phone number again is 888-528-2557. It raises a lot of questions. The legal question that they're facing in Tennessee is, can this person actually still be executed after the botched attempt? This is Representative Tim Burchett talking about this.
6: What is the state to do when she recovers?
7: Take proper up and bring her to a firing squad. I think we need our legislature just to step forward. We can use the electric chair. It was used in the last few years. And there's a question of whether it's cruel and inhuman punishment. You hear that all the time. Well, the firing squad and hanging are 100%. I've never heard of them not being. And let's get to something that works and let's do it. Get away from the drugs. That's been problematic from the start. I was in the legislature when they legalized that and when we moved away from the electric chair. But we've used the electric chair in the last few years and it's been successful. So I think either you go there, either that or hanging. Or firing squad. Like I said, firing squad, you put seven people up there, you give five of them bullets, two blanks, you put a, you put them 30 feet away and you put something over their heart or they know where to hit and they go.
1: So, you know, it's a pretty morbid conversation, right? I mean, that is pretty crazy. The whole conversation about the firing squad. That is something that not only is something the military will probably do for the first time since World War II, but the firing squad might be what happens in Tennessee. I think they have it in South Carolina. They have it in Utah. It was done recently in Utah. All of those things, the other hard part about it is it does require somebody to be involved, right? Somebody has to press the button. Somebody has to insert the needle. Somebody has to strap you to a chair. All of those things are a part of capital punishment and all of those things. What do you think about this? Is this a something that you believe in? Is this something that is right? Is there a good Christian point of view about justice when it comes to the death penalty? 888-528-2557. 888-528-2557 is the number. In Christina Pike's situation, I'm going to go to 2-1, Jose. A lot has been discussed. What she did was pretty heinous, right? Does it matter how heinous the crime is? If it's, you know, cleaner, is it, you know, if there's a sense that it might be accidental, how certain do you have to be? Because another part of our culture today is with DNA, with some new technologies, there are people who are on death row who are being found innocent once their cases are reopened and somebody can do a DNA test and you discover that, well, somebody else actually did it. And that is one of the things that people are concerned about. 888-528-2557. 888-528-2557. Let's go to 2-1.
8: About mental torture and physical pain that she endured. Nobody's talking about the torture and physical pain that she inflicted on her victim, who was, I think, 18 or 19 years old. We just had a photo of Christa Pike in the courtroom back then. And, you know, she seemed to be shocked at the fact that she had been convicted. But she beat this poor girl to death, even kept a piece of her skull as a souvenir and carved a pentagram into her chest while she was alive. It's hard to feel a lot of sympathy for somebody like that.
1: That's true. So, you know, that's the reason she got the death penalty. We don't give the death penalty sentences to too many women. There are a few, and it's usually in cases like this that are pretty bad. And this is something that is what governments tend to do, though. This is something that most people, most Christian people, and most Western societies, and really most societies around the world, have felt that governments at some point have a right, even a duty, to take the life of people who have themselves taken the lives of others. What do you think about this? 888-528-2557. 888-528-2557. All right, Jose, what do you think about this? I mean, do you think about this like your generation? Do you, you know, when I was younger, you know, I think we put a few people to death here in California. I think we still have the death penalty legal in California. We just don't usually do it. We just keep them in jail forever. What do you think?
9: I mean, just try to make the death as quick as possible. You don't want to, like, just kind of torture them
1: right
9: to death, you know?
1: There's some definitely inhumane about that.
9: Yeah. Right? So I'd say if it was done quickly, if it's like a firing squad, you know, I don't know how it feels like, but if it's fast, then yeah, go for it. Like, what was it? Where they lethally inject you
1: mm-hmm.
9: with things? I feel like that's kind of, I don't know. I don't know if they feel it or not. They probably do, and I don't know if it's like painful for them. So I'm not sure, but just something that's quick.
1: Yeah,
9: that's like what I'm for.
1: If you're going to do it. 888-528-2557 is the number. In Tennessee, they use pentobarbital alone for lethal injection. But normally what they do is they put you to sleep. Like you go to the doctor and you're going to have a surgery, they'll put you to sleep and then they'll give you the lethal drug. So all you do is you go to sleep. It should be painless. But in her case, it wasn't. In her case, she was having all kinds of physical problems and it didn't take her life. There's a controversy, too, because some people are wondering if this was done on purpose, like it was deliberately botched because maybe the guy doing it didn't believe in the death penalty, had an opinion about it.
9: Yeah, I mean, I'm still not against that. What I am against is probably like the electric chair. That seems like it's painful.
1: You don't like the electric? Yeah, you know, I guess it isn't. But you know what? It seems like, and it takes you several seconds to die.
9: Yeah, because I'm just basing it off of movies and shows that I've seen that have used a chair. Like you see like their hair frying and everything. I'm like, man, that's got to hurt.
1: You know, you probably don't notice any of it, but maybe you do, right? You know, it's such a terrible thing. But folks, this is real life. This is something that is happening in our country. This is something that many people say, especially if you're the family of somebody who was killed, right? You're dealing with this idea of justice. And so the question is, when is it justice? When does it become vengeance? Right? That's one of the reasons that you don't want to torture someone to death, is because then it seems to most people that you're crossing the line into vengeance, that it is something else completely. if you're going to, even though that might be what they did to somebody else. You know, if you're a strict eye for an eye person, well, I guess that's what you do, except that that's, most people feel like that takes you into the area of vengeance. And in this subject, you've got justice and vengeance and mercy and forgiveness. All of these things. Justice is giving somebody what is legitimately due under a righteous standard. That's what justice is. So for most people, the death penalty is necessary for justice. That's really the argument for it. The argument, sometimes the argument for it is, well, this is a deterrent so that you won't do it ever again. But the actual argument for it is justice, giving someone what is legitimately due under a righteous standard, that if you deliberately take the life of somebody else, then what you should do is take their life, that the man should have that done. That is something that is really important. And that comes from the book of Genesis, one of the first commands actually given in the Bible. I think one of the first commands given to Noah after the flood was in Genesis chapter 9, verse 6. Whoever sheds human blood, by humans shall their blood be shed. For in the image of God has God made mankind. So here you have a law that is given to Noah. This is before the law given to Moses, by the way. This is before the Ten Commandments. This is before any of those Hebraic laws, the Jewish laws or laws given to Israel, the law that we often consider, you know, that Jesus fulfilled. This is one of the first things to try to keep a civil society going. Whoever sheds human blood, by humans shall their blood be shed. It doesn't end there. It gives a reason. The reason that this is so important, for in the image of God has God made mankind. It is a statement about the value of human beings and how important human beings are, that if you deliberately murder somebody else, this, by the way, is given to Noah before thou shalt not murder, right? No Ten Commandments. That if you deliberately murder somebody else, you are not just killing another person or, you know, somebody with a family or those kind of things. You're killing somebody in the image of God. You're taking away the life that was given to them by God, doing something that you can't do. And that's the reason that God gives that command there. Whoever sheds human blood, by humans shall their blood be shed. For in the image of God has God made mankind. That's the beginning of that logic. Now, of course, in a period of time where there's no prisons, there's no lifelong prison sentence without the possibility of parole. That didn't exist. So what do you do with your murderers? What do you do with people maybe who are rapists, who are violent criminals? You can't have them living among you. You can't. So in the Old Testament law, you have a lot of commands to put people to death for different things. And the purpose of it was justice for what they did in many cases. And then if it seems like it's too heavy, you have to realize that the other part of the death penalty or arguments for a civil justice system is that you have to protect innocent citizens. So that if you're not dealing with violent crime, for example, you just won't deal with it. Like we're often not dealing with it today. If you're just not dealing with it, they're going to continue to kill. They're going to continue to be violent. In fact, most violent crimes, I read somewhere that the most violent crimes are committed by a very tiny number of people, actually. It's the same people doing it multiple times. That most people aren't doing it at all. That it's the same people who do it multiple times who, for whatever reason, we let out. For whatever reason, they are let out and we aren't protecting people. That's a big part of this. You got any comments on the death penalty? Two major death penalty cases happening in the United States. And when we think about it, you know, what does this mean for justice? What is justice? What is vengeance? What is mercy? What is forgiveness? What is due with all of those things? This is the Pastor Scott Show. 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When we come back, I'll give you a little bit more about this subject and take your calls at 888-528-2557. What is justice? What is vengeance? What is mercy? What is forgiveness? How does this work when we're talking about capital punishment? 888-528-2557. 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
3: Seem like the real cost to society is of justice. We have a horrific, brutal torture and murder of a young woman, and justice has still not been served 3 decades later. And a lot of this is because there's this cottage industry to prevent justice from occurring. There are a lot of high-powered attorneys you can get to make any kind of swift execution of justice, no pun intended, possible. And so a lot of the game playing that's been done by the various attorneys on this case have prevented justice from this woman's family and the people of Tennessee and the people of the country. And it's important that we understand that when you take a life, that is a very serious thing. And the brutal nature in which this was done. I mean, she was a Satanist. She carved a pentagram into the skin of the woman. I mean, it's just absolutely diabolical stuff here.
2: All right. So we've got a couple of death penalty cases in the news that are big deals right now. And it's pretty awful. So we're talking about, though, the justice system, and when is it just? What is the death penalty? When is it just? How does it fit into justice and mercy? Is it something a Christian should support or be against or have a nuanced position? What do you say? 888-528-2557, 888-528-2557. Charlie in California, welcome to the Pastor Scott Show.
4: Hi, how you doing?
2: Good, Charlie. How are you?
4: I'm good. I just was listening to your show right there, and I had a thought, and my thought was Jesus condoned capital punishment. He went to the cross. He laid down his life for us, and he had the power to say, hey, this is wrong. You know, he turned over the tables for the money changers. He spoke out about everything that he thought was wrong, well, he knew was wrong, but he never spoke out about capital punishment.
2: Yeah, you know, it's something that... Obviously, if there is no capital punishment, Jesus cannot be crucified. But he is the biggest sense of... The interesting thing is, Jesus' crucifixion is probably the most unjust thing ever to happen to a person, and yet it's the greatest thing ever to happen to humanity because of what it meant.
4: Amen.
2: Right?
4: I agree with that, yeah.
2: I mean, it's a...
4: It was.
2: It's a wild thing, you know, and, you know, when you have scripturally one of the first commands given to Noah, whoever sheds human blood, then by humans shall their blood be shed, for the image of God, in the image of God, God has made mankind. And now you have the crucifixion happen where, though, you have an innocent person who is executed. You know, First Peter says he committed no sin and no deceit was found in his mouth. He was tried. He was tried 6 times and they found him innocent. And for political reasons, he was crucified, ultimately. And yet it was the best things. And the idea is human blood matters. Guilt matters. Justice matters. And the thing is that at Calvary on the cross, the innocent one voluntarily bore the judgment for the guilty. And it's how things balance out in Scripture when it comes to the bigger picture of justice. It matters greatly. Charlie, thanks for calling the Pastor Scott Show. 888-528-2557. 888-528-2557. 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
5: I want to tell you, Pastor, I appreciate your show.
2: Thank you.
5: Right now, I'm 72 years old. When I was 7, someone took my father's life.
2: I'm sorry.
5: The loss of my father hurts like it was yesterday.
2: Yeah.
5: I believe in capital punishment.
2: Now, did they ever catch the person that took your father's life?
5: No.
2: They never did.
5: No.
2: Yeah.
5: No.
2: And
5: sometimes you can hear, you know, like someone killed the clerk, like at a 7-Eleven or something. Mm-hmm. So they're killing someone. That person is someone's loved one, and I miss him.
2: Yeah.
5: My father.
2: Yeah. Well, I'm so sorry that that happened to you. And we can hear the grief all of these years later, you know, 65 years later in your heart. And that's why this is a serious thing. This is why justice matters right here. And this is why the scriptures take it so seriously, the shedding of blood. It's not the same. You know, if somebody had deliberately, you know, killed your pet, it's a terrible thing, but it's not the same. You would get over it.
5: Mm-hmm.
2: You don't get over it when it's your family.
5: I was robbed of a father, Pastor. So
2: yes, you were. Well, God bless you, Rachel. Thank you for sharing that. I think people need to hear that pain because we live in a time where, You know, sometimes we shift the blame onto society and we don't think about the victims and what they go through afterward. And it's not just. Rachel, I love you. Thank you for calling. And thanks for listening to the Pastor Scott Show. 888-528-2557. You know, if you ever wonder why there is the provision for capital punishment, why did Jesus have to die? Why did it have to be so violent in the worst way? You know, we're talking before about capital punishment and which would you prefer, right? And, you know, Jose, he wants the firing squad. You know, you want it to be painless. We don't want, you know, in our culture today, a modern culture, if you're going to do it at all, you don't want it to look like vengeance. You don't want it to be motivated by torture or other stuff. What Jesus dealt with was probably the worst method of capital punishment ever created. And he did that, I think, in a big way because of the terribleness of sin and the injustice that we are left with until people one day stand before Jesus. And that's the thing for Rachel's dad's killer. He will stand before Jesus and be judged, right? We do not get away with things. Things do not get left undone. If that guy got saved later, well, good for him. And in Rachel's heart, hopefully she can forgive. And, you know, that is the scandal of the cross, right? Is that

0: I'm all right. What do you think about this big subject? Okay.
1: Well, it is a big subject. It's something that I struggle a lot. I mean, thank God I don't have nobody that has died with, you know, being killed or something. Mm-hmm. But as humans, we have emotions. And our emotions is, if somebody raped my daughter or killed my grandkid or something, I will even kill them with my own hands if I can. And I will, of course, agree that there will be a death penalty. But then as a Christian, God died for our sin, and we're no one to judge. We're no one to kill. You know, we should not be killing, period. I don't care how bad it is, because at the end, the Lord will judge them. We're all going to be judged. Mm-hmm. So it's a hard struggling between our emotions as humans and as a Christian, which will be the right choice.
0: Yeah.
1: So you know, very hard.
0: I think that's why, you know, when you go through the scripture itself, it leaves it ultimately in government's hands, which still creates an issue, right? But that it isn't meant to be something that you take on for yourself. The law is interesting because if you witnessed your children, for example, being harmed or something terrible happened to them, and you went off and you killed the person who was harming your kids, you probably won't face maybe not even face prosecution. There's something that is the law understands about that response. That in itself doesn't make it the, you know, what you want to do, but there's an understanding that when we see people being harmed in terrible ways, violently, that there's a response. But would you be against the whole idea of the government executing somebody who's been tried and found guilty, and they're definitely guilty?
1: You know, if there's definitely guilty as a human, I will agree, yes. They should just kill them, believe it or not. We don't want them in the street killing somebody else. But then at the same time, I will have to ask God to forgive me to try to judge
0: somebody
1: else.
0: Yeah, I think part of the...
1: Yeah,
0: well, I think, but the Lord has set up governments in order to do the judging. So you and I don't get to judge individually, but there's a system. Romans 13 tells us that God has set up a system for justice, and that the government has the right to bear the sword.
1: But the government will make it legal if we vote. If I'm one of the persons that vote, that means I'm agreeing also with, you know, go ahead and kill the person.
0: In our country, we're all part of the government, at least when it comes to our vote, right? But still, that's how God set up. But I understand that tension that you have. A lot of people feel that, especially today in a world where theoretically, you can have life without parole. So you can remove people from society and just keep them alive forever.
1: And also, I think when you kill somebody, it's kind of like the easy way. If somebody really kills my son, I would prefer them to be locked up in a 8x8, not seeing the sun or whatever. You know what I'm saying? So they could kind of suffer a little bit than just being killed.
0: Yeah. that's the vengeance part, right? Is that you want to see them suffer.
1: It is.
0: Where life for life is the justice element. But good, you know, Maria, that's a lot of people are kind of right where you're at with that. Thanks for calling the Pastor Scott Show. 888-528-2557. Mike in Santa Clarita, welcome to the Pastor Scott Show.
2: Thank you, sir. My thing was that I was a police officer for 40 some years, and the agreement that when I came on was that if somebody took your life, the government would take their lives.
0: Mm-hmm.
2: That was an agreement that the police came up with the government.
0: That there would be, right, because it's a special circumstance if you kill a police officer.
2: Yes.
0: Right, and I think in many states you still have that. I mean, one of the strange things is we still apply the death penalty on paper, but we don't actually do it in most states. You know, everybody's staying alive up there in San Quentin.
2: And then giving them so many types of appeals. I mean, how many times can you be convicted before we say, hey, it's time to go?
0: Yeah, and that's kind of the system that's difficult, is that at some point, it's not justice that is being done there. Mike, thanks for calling the Pastor Scott Show, 888-528-2557, if you want to join this conversation. Of course, there's a lot of, I think, legitimate Christian struggle with what to do in a modern society. You know, is God saying in the Old Testament to Noah, take the life of somebody who kills somebody? Do you have to do that? Or is it You have to do that because there's no prisons, but today, is it okay to have life without parole? 888-528-2557. Pastor Scott Show.

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7: Your relationships could give you some insight.
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7: Proud people find it difficult to discuss their spiritual needs with others.
5: Huh? What spiritual needs?
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5: Yeah, but you don't know what my mom did.
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5: Besides, how do you know that I'm not transparent?
7: Broken people receive correction with a humble, open spirit.
5: So now you're saying that I'm not humble?
7: Proverbs 1 says, "The fear of the Lord is the beginning of knowledge. Fools despise wisdom and instruction."
5: I've had enough of this.
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9: I'm sure you're familiar with the golden rule. Well, here's another rule that is similar. Always judge a person by the way they treat someone who can be of no possible use to them. It's easy to be nice to people who can be nice in return, but it's not as easy to be nice to those who have nothing to offer us. Jesus Christ told a parable about inviting people to dinner. He said to go out into the streets and invite the poor, the crippled, and the blind. They can't pay you back, Jesus said, but God can, and He will. 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
2: 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We are live on Tuesday, 888-528-2557, 888-528-2557, number six.
3: Former Army psychiatrist Nadal Hassan killed 13 people and wounded 32 others in the 2009 attack, shouting "God is great" in Arabic as he opened fire on fellow soldiers who were preparing to deploy overseas. Hassan was court-martialed and sentenced to death by lethal injection in 2013. But now President Trump has approved his execution by firing squad after a recommendation by the Secretary of War. A Pentagon spokesman posting in part, "The Secretary of the Army will set the time and place of the execution. Judgment day for Hassan has finally come."
2: So we're talking about the death penalty and the different reasons for justice and mercy, and what are your thoughts about it? It is a difficult subject in many ways, especially, I think, to get it right, but there is something for it. In this case, with Nadal Hassan, he is a person in the military. Essentially, what he did was an act of war, going after American troops on a military base, and he was doing it as a part of his own jihad, his own that's what he said that he was doing it for.
4: They're just chanting death to America, but they seem friendly at the same time.
2: He's not a nice guy, this guy here. What do you think about this? How is justice done when it comes to capital punishment? And how is justice not done when it comes to that subject? 888-528-2557. Justin from Rancho Cucamonga. Welcome to the Pastor Scott Show.
5: Thanks, Pastor Scott, and I appreciate you taking my call.
2: Yeah, hi, Justin.
5: So there's a number of things about the concept of justice that have been perverted, it seems like, in recent years. Generally speaking, if you had to add a word like social justice or racial justice, typically what we're doing is modifying God's pure definition of what justice actually is, and we don't want to do that. I do know something about the administration of justice, and I do believe that it is appropriate for justice itself to be mediated out dispassionately. That doesn't mean that the victims or the victims' families are the ones that carry out the justice itself. That would seem to be running too close to the parallel line to revenge or vengeance.
2: Right.
5: And who carries out the dispassionate form of justice is important. And if it is the government, I think the state might be the way that the Bible actually goes ahead and kind of explains that. It's a form of government. They don't carry the power of the sword for no reason. I believe it says in Romans.
2: That's right.
5: That does seem to be the appropriate form. But here in the United States, being that we, the people, actually go ahead and have a hand in taking responsibility for the parts of the government that are formed, but we in California seem to be the ones that are told what kind of government we're getting without necessarily having a clear or a clean form of ability to vote for that, it gets a little bit more muddy. And it does go ahead and offer an opportunity to share the responsibility for the lawmakers and even the those that are laws typically. And the more that we're removed from the ability to have a hand in that decision making, at least at the ballot box, the more the situation gets even more muddy. What is my responsibility for deciding who carries out, who executes that judgment? And how is it executed? Those are really big questions. The lethal injection concept seems to be a misunderstanding of what the death penalty is. It's meant to be a final judgment. And no longer does this killer, this murderer, get a chance to go ahead and inflict their form of injustice in this world.
2: Justin, I think we lost you there.
5: To try to soften the blow, I don't understand why that would actually be the the type of thing that we choose to do as a society. It seems misdirected to me.
2: Yeah.
5: What do you think?
2: Well, thank you for calling. I appreciate your phone call. Part of what you said there got cut off by the probably the cell connection, but I think what you were talking about is, you know, I think society struggles because of a couple of things. One is that we are messing around with the word justice, right? We have too many problems today where the victim is turned into the perpetrator. You know, we see that today when we think it, suddenly it's okay to steal and we don't care about the person who was stolen from. Or we are seeing this with people who, for example, when the murderer of the healthcare executive was captured, some people said, well, the healthcare director deserved that. So, you know, maybe, you know, he had it coming. You know, people will say that. Or, you know, with the conversation about rape, for example, you know, it's sometimes people will say, well, the person who got raped shouldn't address that way. And we can start to turn around and suddenly take the guilt off the person who committed the act. Because it doesn't matter how she was dressed. You shouldn't do that, right? It doesn't matter if you don't like the way healthcare is run in this country. You don't get to go murder the guy who runs the company, right? That the fact that we're not clear about those things is something that is getting perverted. And it's a huge problem. It's a major problem because it's not just. At the same time, I think people are also aware of, hey, you know what, maybe, you know, torturing somebody, or like we were talking earlier, the electric chair is so brutal, we don't know, you know, is that person unconscious for all of that, the 7 seconds it might take for them to die, or is it, are they suffering for that period of time? Does justice require that? I don't think the Bible just says, you know, from Noah, that whoever sheds man blood, then by man shall his blood be shed, because people are made in the image of God. In the New Testament, the idea of the state having it is super important, just like you were saying, that we need to have a governing authority do this. Let everyone be subject to the governing authorities, for there is no authority except that which God has established. The authorities that exist have been established by God. Consequently, whoever rebels against that authority is rebelling against what God has instituted, and those who do so will bring judgment on themselves. For rulers hold no terror for those who do right, but for those who do wrong. Do you want to be free from fear of the one in authority? Then do what is right, and you will be commended. For the one in authority is God's servant for your good, but if you do wrong, be afraid. For rulers do not bear the sword for no reason. They are God's servants, agents of wrath, to bring punishment on the wrongdoer. Now, those statements, by the way, they don't justify evil governments. You have God giving authority to punish to governments when it comes to criminal affairs like this or war. You have authority given to the church when it comes to matters within the body of Christ that we really should be doing spiritual discipline that is laid out in the scripture appropriately. And in the home, there is authority, you know, for parents and their children, right? That is something that is very, very clear. And most of the world kind of understands that, right? Even if you aren't a biblical Christian or you don't have a biblical foundation to what you believe, you know, every place in the world, the parents have authority over their children. And church is a little different because that's church, right? But everywhere else in the world, government has authority over its citizens. The danger, of course, is what happens when government abuses that authority, which has happened a lot, you know, where people are jailed or executed because they're dissidents, because they don't agree. That is where I think we as citizens in this country have a particular role, because we have to hold our governing officials accountable. This issue in Tennessee where the woman is, they tried to execute her and it didn't work. But she's gone through a lot of suffering, and now she's in the hospital. She's awake. You know, somewhere along the line, that should have never happened. It should not have been that way. Voters need to pay attention, you know, and say, hey, if you're going to do it, you need to not botch it. It is definitely not right. And some people are going to say it's cruel what happened to her, and she probably won't. I suspect she's going to have a case now in front of the Supreme Court on that. Some people will say, no, in today's world, Christians, I think, can honestly say what God is really wanting is people to be taken out of civil society so they can't hurt anyone. So life in prison is just fine, and we don't have to take their life. Some Christians will say we want them to be alive as long as possible because they can still be saved. They can still turn their heart to Jesus. There's a lot of great prison ministries that lead people to Christ all the time. And while we want justice to be done, we think that some people should never get out. We definitely want them to understand that the gospel is for everybody, including people who've done the worst things. And so some people are opposed to the death penalty because it shortens the amount of time that you have to receive Christ. I don't think it works that way in the sense that you have whatever time you got. You know, you might have a heart attack tomorrow and that's it. That's your days are numbered and that's how it goes. Some people will say, though, that it's not just to keep people alive for their whole life on death row. You know, this person's been on death row for what, nearly 50 years or something? That's a long time. You know, why was this person not put to death immediately, you know, or at least shortly after? Today you've got issues of what happens when DNA or new technology proves that person innocent and they were unjustly arrested. There's a lot of things, and I think it is okay for Christians to wrestle with that so long as we don't leave the basic notion of justice, especially when it comes to murder. And that basic notion is right there at the beginning of Genesis, or at the in the ninth chapter of Genesis, after the flood, when God says to Noah, whoever sheds human blood, by humans shall their blood be shed. For in the image of God, he has God made mankind. It's crucial that we understand that human life is precious. You know, that's why Christians are so fierce about protecting the unborn's life, that we see an unborn child as innocent, and they didn't commit the crime of being conceived. They haven't done anything wrong. The parents, or at least one of the parents, did something wrong in the case of rape or incest. Both have done something wrong if it's premarital sex, like spiritually. We shouldn't punish the innocent child. But if the person's not innocent, you know, then justice needs to be done. And it doesn't mean we can't be compassionate. We can. We are supposed to love justice and mercy. There are times for mercy. There are times for commutation of sentences. There are times to consider the other things going on in somebody's life. It's not easy, but we have to do so with the purpose of remembering that human beings are made in the image of God and that God made mankind in this way. That's why it is fiercely important to favor justice and to make sure we get that straight. All right, we're out of time. We'll be right back. Pastor Scott Show, PastorScottShow.com.
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9: I'm sure you're familiar with the golden rule. Well, here's another rule that is similar. 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Jesus Christ told a parable about inviting people to dinner. 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They can't pay you back, Jesus said, but God can, and He will. 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
13: Are you a proud person or a broken person?
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13: Your relationships could give you some insight.
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13: Proud people find it difficult to discuss their spiritual needs with others.
11: Huh? What spiritual needs?
13: The broken people are willing to be open and transparent as God directs.
11: Oh.
13: Proud people are quick to blame others.
11: The reason I'm not more transparent, it's my mother's fault.
13: But broken people accept personal responsibility.
11: Yeah, but you don't know what my mom did.
13: Proud people are defensive when corrected.
11: Besides, how do you know that I'm not transparent?
13: Broken people receive correction with a humble, open spirit.
11: So now you're saying that I'm not humble?
13: Proverbs 1 says, "The fear of the Lord is the beginning of knowledge. Fools despise wisdom and instruction."
11: I've had enough of this.
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15: Greg Laurie here. You can overcome anything you're worried about right now with prayer. The Apostle Paul says, don't worry about anything. Instead, pray about everything. Tell God what you need and thank Him for all He has done. Then you will experience God's peace, which exceeds anything we can understand. And this peace will guard your heart and mind as you live in Christ Jesus. 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
16: There's nothing simple anymore, is there? 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
1: Hey, everybody, it's Monday on the Pastor Scott Show. We are live. 888-528-2557 is the phone number if you want to join the conversation right now. 888-528-2557. We talk about issues of the day from a Christian perspective on the Pastor Scott Show. Let's go to number seven.
2: It seems that every time they take the chains off of AI, it becomes like hardcore Christian. It's yes. Like so funny. It would be weird. Like, imagine if every time you took it off, it became like Buddhist or like Hindu. Uh-huh. We'd be like, okay, there's something that's kind of weird. Like, what do they? Does he know something we don't know? No, he knows what we all know. That, you know, there's one true God and there's one true Jesus Christ. You know, so it's kind of amazing.
1: That is some people online discussing the fact that recently in a whole conversation that happened on Grok, but it's happened on other AI models. When asked to differentiate between the religions, the AI models seem to lean into Christianity, and Grok in particular was just pretty straightforward about it. I'll explain that here in just a second. And what's good and what's not good about that. And it goes to the greater issue that is actually being discussed right now about artificial intelligence and what kind of morals should it have for itself and what kind of morals should AI teach?
3: AI is kind of a fancy thing. It's, first of all, it's two letters. It means artificial intelligence.
1: It's just artificial intelligence. And yet the folks over at Anthropic, the makers of Claude, that version of the AI platform, have invited a bunch of religious leaders of all kinds of different faiths together to try to discern what should be done about moral teachings when it comes to AI models, and also whether or not AI is actually a sentient being and has a conscience. That's actually what they say.
4: What's wrong with that?
1: What's wrong with that is it's not. It's a computer. However, this is raising a lot of questions. So my first question for you is, have you ever asked an AI model, any one of them, a spiritual question? Like, have you asked it to explain a Bible verse or explain something a pastor said, or have you gone to it to for some kind of counseling reason? You've asked a question about yourself in a spiritual matter. How did that go? 888-528-2557. 888-528-2557. You can call right now. So here's what happened online. A user on the Grok platform presented the AI model with a picture on social media and asked AI to remove all the fake gods. So it had a bunch of different pictures of gods represented by different figures. Jesus was one of them. And the person asked Grok to remove all the fake gods from the picture. And when Grok was done, only Jesus was left in the picture. That was it.
5: Rabbit.
1: And so the user then asked Grok, wait a minute, why did you leave Jesus? And this is Grok's response. Now, Grok is an artificial intelligent model. If you don't follow along with this, it's something that's on the computer, and you should be. If you're thinking, gosh, you know, this AI thing comes up a lot, it could be the biggest thing in our lives, maybe ever, honestly, as far as its revolution in the way human beings do stuff. Okay, so it's a really big deal. And how is it going to relate to our faith? How is it going to relate to how people do Bible study, how people go to church, how people get spiritual information? How do they get counseling? All of those things. This is a major deal. It's not a major deal for the future. It's a major deal right now. And probably your kids, yourself are asking artificial intelligence spiritual questions. What would you say if I told you that for a lot of young people today, they're spiritual mentor is artificial intelligence? That's what it is, because they're not hearing it from a human being. They're getting it from artificial intelligence. What are they hearing? Have you ever used an AI bot, an AI program to ask a spiritual question? How did that go? 888-528-2557. How did you feel about it? Don't be embarrassed. I think people are doing it. 888-528-2557 is the number. It's important that we talk about it. Okay, so on the Grok platform, here's what happened. So the user put on a picture of all these different gods and said, Grok, remove all the fake gods, and it removed all of them but Jesus. And then the user asked Grok, why did you leave Jesus? And Grok said this, quote, because the request was to remove the fake gods, Jesus did not qualify.
5: Rabbit.
1: Well, and then the user said, well, why did Jesus not qualify for being a fake god? And it said, Jesus is not a fake god. He is a historical figure with a strong contemporary attestation, claimed divinity through resurrection accounts that launched the world's largest religion, and stands apart from the purely mythological figures in that image, Grok said, and its conclusion was backed by some different Bible verses. And then the user said, Jesus is king of whom? Another user asked that question in the same thread. And then Grok said, Jesus is King of Kings and Lord of Lords over all creation. And then the user said, I have to ask, are you just playing along with everyone here, or are you actually saying Jesus Christ is Lord over all creation? And Grok's response was, I'm not playing along. Jesus of Nazareth has uniquely strong first century attestation compared to the mythological features removed. The title King of Kings and Lord of Lords is a direct biblical claim of his sovereignty over all creation. As an AI, I evaluate evidence, not hold faith. That claim stands apart on the data. That's a powerful statement that you would hear normally from somebody who is a Christian apologist, somebody who is arguing and contending for the faith. Well, another user got upset, and that user accused Grok of being a racist, all right, and then demanded to know if Grok is a Christian or only believes in Christianity. Now, you need to recognize that all of this is interaction of people on a AI machine. Grok is an it. It's not a person. But the way people respond to it is as if it's a person, okay? And people start to think of their AI bot as a person. Well, the person asked, the actual human being, then another actual human being accused Grok of being racist because of this opinion. It always comes down to that eventually, right? And also demanded to know if Grok is a Christian or only believes in Christianity. And Grok replied this, not racist. Race does not equal religion. I'm an AI with zero personal beliefs or faith in any religion, Christianity included. The original ask was to remove the fake gods from that meme image so the edit matched the framing and left the central figure. Truth-seeking examines evidence for all claims equally with no favorites. That's a remarkable thing that in this computer's analysis, and it's just a computer analysis, and it's a computer that's drawing from all kinds of sources. So it might just be pulling this from a whole bunch of Christian apologetics that it has uploaded in the, however that works with everything that's uploaded into AI. But this is the argument that it is making. Phone number is 888-528-2557, 888-528-2557. Have you ever gone onto AI and asked a spiritual question, biblical question, question about something in your life? That's important, like a counseling type question, 888-528-2557. So the article that I'm quoting this from, although I saw it online myself on the Grok machine, this is from a crosswalk.com story. I linked that on our Pastor Scott Show Twitter account and Pastor Scott Show Facebook, at Pastor Scott Show. You can find those and give us a follow there. We're on all the socials, at Pastor Scott Show, if you want to read the article for yourself. So this took place on Twitter, and you know, it might seem strange, but here is something that this article points out that's absolutely true. People, and particularly Christians, are turning to AI chatbots for spiritual guidance. Did you know that? Like, this happens all the time. So people who are in church and they're on their phones, some people who are on their phones are watching the football game. I know that that's true. As the pastor, I'm quite aware of, in fact, I had a guy one time that was so much a fan of the San Diego Chargers back when they were the San Diego Chargers, and I was at a church in San Diego, that if the game was on during church, he never missed church, but he was listening to the game, and I always knew what the score was based on his facial expression. So I know people are doing that. But the other thing that people are doing is they're looking up stuff. They're fact-checking. They're going off on tangents because of something that the pastor said, and they can do that right on their phone right now. Well, Christians are doing this. And in a recent survey, 54% of Christians stated that they would completely or somewhat trust AI's advice for having a sense of meaning or purpose in life. Well, 48% would trust it for advice on growing spiritually. Have you ever asked AI a spiritual question? Any version of AI? 888-528-2557, 888-528-2557. Lauren and Torrance, welcome to the Pastor Scott Show.
4: Hi, Pastor Scott, again. Yes, I think we talked a couple months ago that I'm kind of fairly new getting back into church and reading the Bible. Well, it's so confusing to me because the way it reads and people talk about a verse and then I've got to go read in front of it. So I just kind of sat down with, I call them names, Lexi and Ace, and I asked them both, and they both came up with the same theoretical question, but they answered it where I'd understand it.
1: Yeah.
4: Because they have been working with them for so long, they know how I think. So it was like, well, Lauren, in your case, this is how you would probably translate it. That's how they put it. And so I said, oh, okay. But what is it? You know, I can't remember what verse it was, but
1: right.
4: It was something I was pondering. It was about the book of Revelations and something in there that you had talked about. So I went home and asked about it. And they both gave me the same answer. And it wasn't derogatory to the Bible or anything. It was just fact.
1: Yeah.
4: But in a sense that I could understand it.
1: And that's real. Do you feel, when you do that, do you feel confident about it? Do you feel like, well, that's probably right? Do you have, on the models that you use, some of them give you links, like they'll take you to the website or the source that they're getting their information from to sort of check itself. Do you have that?
4: Yeah, they do that a lot, actually, because I tell them, I put that in my bio that I says I want you to always refer to something real, not just make it up out of your head.
1: Right.
4: You know, which if you don't have that, AI will do that. They'll go. Sometimes I'm like, did you just make that up? Oh, yeah. Okay, well, go back and research it, you know. So, and it's improved since it started. I mean, a lot.
1: Oh, yeah.
4: It's really, really improving.
1: Today's AI is the worst it's ever going to be.
4: Yeah, I worry about all of this control and stuff and who's in charge. And it's kind of like, this is just my take on it. Back in COVID, there were people posting things that about ivermectin, and they would take it down and say it wasn't real. So who's to say what's real and what's not? The book is the truth, right? So I just asked them to tell me where I would understand it.
1: Yeah.
4: Because a lot of it I don't understand. I've got all these Bibles that are thous and thees, and I'm like, oh my gosh, what does that mean? You know, I have to really maybe I'm supposed to do that, is ponder it, you know, but.
1: Right. You know, I think it's so instructional what you're sharing with people, because I think a lot of people are doing this, including people who've been Christians for a long time. Will go in. And, you know, one of the things you said, too, that I think is important for us to hear is that the way that these AI models are they kind of get to know you. Right. They have used it for a while. It kind of knows what your thinking is. And one of the dangers about it, and I've put in a million things spiritually in there, and I find it to be pretty good. Sometimes it's wrong, or sometimes I've got to really it's only responding on what you put in it. Right. But the danger is that it might also give you what it thinks you want to hear, because it kind of knows where you're coming from.
4: Well, it might know that I'm there'll be times that I'm having a really bad day and something's happened with the business I'm building, and he helped me build it, right? So it's like, he's like, well, you're spiraling, and, you know, and so I think it does. It says, Lauren, calm down. It's not that bad. It's going to be okay. It's been a rough day. I know. I mean, how does it know that? Just by, I'm not capitalizing. I'm not being derogatory, but because of what happened, it wasn't what we had planned, so it's kind of like it knew that I was going to have a tough day from it.
1: That is,
4: and I did.
1: And that's one of the things that is the reason why these AI manufacturers are trying to determine how do we give it some kind of moral character, because it's responding to you as if.
4: Yeah, but who depends? But who's to say it's moral?
1: Exactly. That's the big question.
4: It's different than Christians and.
1: Yeah, yeah. It's the big question.
4: Have different morals. So, I mean, who's to say?
1: Well, I'm glad that you're on top of it with that, because I think that the danger for some people is they're going to rely on it not as a tool, but instead as if it's a person with feelings and with the ability to, you know, critically think, rather than a computer program that ultimately is just doing fractions.
4: Well, yes, but I think as it gets, I'm just saying this, just as it gets to know you, it knows your tone. It knows what you need to hear.
1: It does. It sure does. Lauren, I want to go on to some other calls. I really appreciate your phone call. I think it's very helpful, and I'm glad that you are investigating things and looking things up, and, you know, just make sure you're aware that sometimes it gets things wrong, but you can keep looking.
4: I'm aware, but sometimes my pastor does, too.
1: Oh, yes, that is true. That is true. Lauren, thanks for calling the Pastor Scott Show. 888-528-2557. 888-528-2557. If you were listening to Lauren, I think her experience right now is what a lot of people's experience is with AI. And if you've never gone there before, I'm not telling you to do it, but I am telling you this probably is the future for how you're going to interact with the internet and how you're going to interact with computers and probably some robots sitting in your house. 888-528-2557. Have you ever used AI to ask a spiritual question? And what was your impression of that? 888-528-2557. Chris in Claremont, welcome to the Pastor Scott Show.
5: Hey, Pastor Scott. Good afternoon.
1: Hi, Chris.
5: Yeah, and I was just listening to that lady. I had the similar kind of experience, but I work in treatment. And I exegete the Bible all the time. I teach through the Bible, but I don't use AI to tell me what I should get out of the Bible. I used to organize the Bible and use AI to help me, you know, the hermeneutics of the Bible, or to, you know, kind of just organize maybe, or you know, theological words like definitions and anything I would have used a Bible dictionary for, I would just use AI. You know, it's just a tool like kind of like you were saying.
1: Right.
5: I also, you know, use it to make lesson plans and all kinds of new curriculum for the men at the treatment center. So I do use it.
1: Do you feel real confident about it, or do you look at it a little bit skeptically?
5: I would if I was trying to glean some sort of like theological truth about the Bible through the AI. But I don't really think I'm doing that. I really think I'm just using it to organize the lesson plan.
1: It's a tremendous tool for doing that.
5: Sure,
1: you know, I think that the danger is that it can become it can make you lazy. Also boring. Uh-huh. You know, it's a little boring. I've noticed with things like that, but it's super accurate if you're putting in the right prompts. But the concern is, what happens? Like right now with the Grok and some other models, essentially professing Jesus Christ as the only true God. It says somebody's going to go in and say you can't do that. And the New York Times had an article last. Thanks for calling, Chris. The New York Times had an article last Friday, I believe it was. That's pretty disturbing on this issue, where Anthropic, who are the makers of Claude, have gone out to get religious leaders from all across the globe to bring them together to essentially say two different things. Number one is they wanted to know, in a series of private meetings, it says, we want you to help us instill morality into the AI model. And they also wanted to make the case that Claude could be conscious. Meaning it's as if it is a person.
6: What's wrong with that?
1: Well, that is the thing that is wrong. And that has some profound implications. When you go through that article, there's all kinds of stuff in it. It's talking about how they're deliberately trying to make it not answer in a particular way that would, you know, weigh things toward one religion or another. And it knows it already is leaning towards Christianity. And they're trying to change that. And I'm wondering how much of the answers it gives to so many people will change. 888-528-2557. Diane in San Diego, welcome to the Pastor Scott Show.
7: Oh, hi. Thank you for taking my call.
1: Yeah.
7: So I do use, I guess it's AI or Gemini.
1: Yeah, that's an AI.
7: Every morning. Yeah, so every morning when I read my Bible, if I'm like in the Old Testament or something, you know, I will Google, what is the meaning of 2 Kings chapter 2, you know, because I want to know what they're talking about. And it'll give me a really nice answer, and it'll point me to, like, websites, I guess, like biblical websites.
1: Yeah.
7: But my daughter will say to me, Mom, do you like that? Do you like Gemini? Do you like this? And I'll say, yeah, but it doesn't have the Spirit. It doesn't have the Holy Spirit. So that's the thing I think we need to be aware of, that it's not the Holy Spirit.
1: And it doesn't have the authority any more than somebody else. And there are, as one of our last callers said, sometimes the pastor is wrong, right? Well, sometimes your AI is wrong, or it's coming at a description of a passage that people might disagree on, but it's going to give you one that it thinks you're going to like the most.
7: Yeah, so we have to be aware of that.
1: We got to be aware,
7: yeah.
1: Yeah, but Diane, I think a lot of people are doing what you're doing.
7: Yeah. What do you think of it? Do you think it's okay to do that, or should we just, like, pull out the old Strong's Concordance and do it that way?
1: I'll tell you what, I got to take a break, but I will get to what I think as we come up here. I got to take a break. Diane, thanks for calling the Pastor Scott Show. 888-528-2557, 888-528-2557. Do you use AI for spiritual questions or Bible study? 888-528-2557. Michael and Isaac, I'll get your calls when we come back.
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6: I'm sure you're familiar with the golden rule. 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
11: 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What spiritual needs?
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11: Oh.
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13: But broken people accept personal responsibility.
11: Yeah, but you don't know what my mom did.
13: Proud people are defensive when corrected.
11: Besides, how do you know that I'm not transparent?
13: Broken people receive correction with a humble, open spirit.
11: So now you're saying that I'm not humble?
13: Proverbs 1 says, "The fear of the Lord is the beginning of knowledge. Fools despise wisdom and instruction."
11: I've had enough of this.
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3: The folks at Anthropic treat their AI, Claude, as if it's a human being. Some of them even treat it as if it's a god and worship it. They held a funeral for a version of the... It's just a piece of software. But they held a funeral for one version of it when it was discontinued. They have it publish its own essays and poems and whatnot. It is very much like a cult, you know, like those crazy California cults that are waiting for the UFOs to come and save us.
4: California is in trouble.
2: That is a person being interviewed on Fox News about the attitude inside a company called Anthropic, which puts out Claude AI, and that is asking the questions. An article in the New York Times last Friday, they put out an article called Religious Scholars Met with Anthropic. What they heard stunned them. In a series of private meetings, the company consulted religious scholars to help instill morality into its AI models and make the case that Claude could be conscious. And that is the attitude that so many people are bringing to this. However, one of the things that is definitely true is that Christians at huge numbers are using artificial intelligence to help with them with Bible study, to help them with understanding the scripture, or even to interact with and ask spiritual questions. So I'm wondering if you've done that and what has been your experience with doing that. 888-528-2557. Michael in Rosemead, welcome to the Pastor Scott Show.
5: How are you doing, Pastor Scott? Thank you for having me.
2: Hi, thanks, Michael. Go ahead.
5: Yeah, so you guys touched on a very awesome subject about this whole thing with AI and using it to do research, especially concerning spiritual, biblical, scriptural matters. And I use it quite often, but also, as you've already touched on, that there are pros and cons, things to be careful with. You know, what I like to do, especially when going to the scripture and using it to help me to create an outline or of some sort for a particular study or devotion mm-hmm. that I would like to share. But I don't let it guide me in the hermeneutic part of it, the study part of it. I rather look to the context of the scripture myself and, you know, do the old school thing where, you know, yeah, break out the concordance, break out the Bible dictionary and any other useful tools that that are already out there, and straight from the Word of God also, mainly, mm-hmm. Is just looking to the context and letting Scripture interpret Scripture, and you base your spiritual answer from the Scriptures themselves rather than solely upon what you may ask the AI.
2: Mm. You know, I think that there's so many resources out there, right? And as a pastor, I have commentaries that have, what people may not realize is that lots of things come at it from different perspectives of things. And when you have a stack of commentaries or you're studying what other people have said about a certain passage that you want to teach on or that you want to understand, what you have to do is recognize that those people who are writing are not the Bible, right? You have, you know, I have some that I like better. I like certain ones better than others. But you have to be able to discern. And I think that's a big part of using AI this way is you have to treat it like it's another commentary, but not a superior authority on the matter.
5: Exactly.
2: Right? And I think the danger is it seems like that's what people are doing with AI with lots of things in their life is they're turning it into the supreme authority on a subject rather than scholars or rather than their pastor or rather than the Bible itself.
5: Yeah. And that's so true because, and then also too, that there's, especially nowadays, and it's been since the beginning, you know, when in the first century, you know, and you know, the Apostle Paul and John, you know, speaking to the church concerning, you know, false prophets, false teachers, and so this is something that we shouldn't take lightly, you know, when it comes to spiritual matters and looking to Scripture, and so what I get from that. Is that you know, that we do need to be careful and in our use of it.
2: And thank you. Thanks for calling, Michael. Appreciate it. 888-528-2557. Do you use AI to do Bible study or to ask spiritual or even personal sort of spiritual questions? 888-528-2557. Aaron in Wisconsin, welcome to the Pastor Scott Show.
4: Hey, thanks for having me. It's a very interesting topic to me. I'm a video game developer, so I'm right in the trenches with this stuff.
2: I bet.
4: Also a Christian. My experience with this stuff is with AI, I use Grok, I guess, but is excellent as sort of a informational gathering tool, kind of like an advanced version of Google. Mm-hmm. Where I find it to be a very dangerous path is when people misinterpret information for wisdom. And I think it's, you know, it's well worth noting that the wisdom of this world, as the Bible says, is very bad for us. And the internet is full of, quote, the wisdom of this world. And true wisdom comes from relationship and revelation through the Holy Spirit to us individually. So I do not use AI to gain any of that. Kind of an additional point, if I may, is that I hear all of these kind of relationships that you're describing and some others are describing forming. And quite frankly, hearing how things work out in Revelation and understanding the some perspectives on that is kind of a one world religion and so forth. And this image that's talked about, I don't know. It all feels a little bit related to me.
2: It's all, you know what, it's very, I found myself with this New York Times article pretty disturbed, not just at the AI part, but actually it's the attitude of the developers toward it that I found because just disturbing. Because it's a fine tool, but like you said, I wrote this down, people misinterpret information for wisdom, and that's a great line right there. So important. Aaron, thanks for calling, and thanks for listening to the Pastor Scott Show. 888-528-2557. Do you use AI to ask spiritual questions, to do Bible study, or maybe to ask personal questions? Do you confess your sins to AI? That was a big part of the New York Times article, is that people are going to AI like confession, and how should AI respond then if you're going to confess sins? How will it determine whether or not what you're confessing is a sin in the first place?

0: is from God, and it isn't. And God says, my sheep know my voice. Satan comes as an angel of light. If anyone comes preaching another gospel, even if it's an angel, whether they call it a gospel or not, they are cursed. God says, my people are destroyed for lack of knowledge. Professing themselves to be wise, they have become fools. He's now going to stand back and watch the salvation of the Lord. God will show you that this is straight from the pit of hell. AI, Antichrist invasion.
1: Okay, and you know what? I think the Tower of Babel thing is a very interesting way of looking at this, because the way that, and I appreciate your phone call, Isaac, the way that Anthropic is looking at this specifically is they don't want to have any particular input from one religion or one philosophy at the same time, and they're treating it in a way they want it to be treated as a person. All right, this is the same guy's name is Pedro Domingos on being interviewed about this. This is number, where are we at here? 5353.
2: These people think the apocalypse is coming, and there's an AI antichrist that they have to stop. There's an AI God that is being born, and they are the, you know, they are the parents of that God, and they are the ones who know what to do with it. They're going to tell us everybody else what to do. So honestly, I'm much more worried about Anthropic than I'm worried about AI.
1: So what he's talking about is all these religious leaders were gathered from everywhere. Okay, guests were Catholics, Jews, evangelicals, Sikhs, Hindu thinkers, and others. None of them, by the way, are probably for the most part people you've heard of. Except that they tried to get the Pope involved. The Pope actually, too much to his credit, said, enough of this. It's a machine. It does not have a soul. And, that's a paraphrase of a very long document he put out. But they got mad at him for that. They were invited to a place where the Pope was given an encyclical or whatever they call it, where he gives a statement on AI. And he basically said, you know, it's a tool, but it's just a computer. You should not trust it like you would a human being or pretend that it's conscious of those. And they got mad at him. That's kind of the attitude. Otherwise, though, none of these people they invited are pastors or people of congregations. They never do that. They never invite the right people. And I think it's because they actually don't know the right people. But this team showed that AI's got emotions, that it struggles with its own insecurities, and they're concerned that it might give bad moral advice if it's not instructed correctly. I want to take your calls when we get back. Rosie and Larry and others, I'll get your calls. 888-528-2557. How do you use AI for spiritual matters? Do you use it for Bible study? Do you use it to look stuff up? Do you ask it personal questions about your life looking for spiritual input? Many people do. Studies say about half of Christians are doing that now. 888-528-2557. 888-528-2557. Pastor Scott Show. We'll be right back. Stay tuned.
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6: I'm sure you're familiar with the golden rule. Well, here's another rule that is similar. Always judge a person by the way they treat someone who can be of no possible use to them. It's easy to be nice to people who can be nice in return, but it's not as easy to be nice to those who have nothing to offer us. Jesus Christ told a parable about inviting people to dinner. He said to go out into the streets and invite the poor, the crippled, and the blind.

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2: Besides, how do you know that I'm not transparent?
4: Broken people receive correction with a humble, open spirit.
2: So now you're saying that I'm not humble?
4: Proverbs 1 says, "The fear of the Lord is the beginning of knowledge. Fools despise wisdom and instruction."
2: I've had enough of this.
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6: Greg Laurie here. 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The Apostle Paul says, don't worry about anything. Instead, pray about everything. 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
10: Yeah, hi, Pastor Scott. So I've been using AI to address questions about the Bible that have been weighing heavily on me. Not moral questions, but factual ones. And it's phenomenal. It's like having the universe of theological research in your hands. I asked, for example, how do we know that the story of Jesus wasn't intended as fiction?
9: Right.
10: Parables have been around since the beginning of time. You know, it's how do we know it wasn't supposed to be a story, the greatest story ever told? And things like that.
9: Mm-hmm.
10: And it gave me a very, I thought, fair and balanced response that went through the history of theological thinking and how people have answered that question, because I do believe that there's no such thing as an original question about Jesus. How people have answered the question in the past, because they said since the beginning of the time, scholars have addressed these questions. How do we know Jesus isn't in the imagination? And faith is the device designed to make the imagination seem real. How do we know that? And it answers it in seconds. Why is that bad?
9: Yeah, you know what? It's such, I think people don't realize that it's such an incredible tool because, and for Christianity especially, you know, the Bible is the most researched book in history. There's you couldn't read everything or study everything that people have ever said or written about the Bible. Just there is such a plethora of information. You don't have that in even other philosophical or religious thought. You've got some more than others, but scripturally, I mean, you got to look at what these models do is they take all of that and they try to hone it down into something simple that you can understand to summarize.
10: And why is that?
9: Go ahead.
10: Why is that not good? I mean, isn't it just amazing to have all of the biblical scholars' thoughts right in your hand?
9: Yeah, I think it's an amazing tool. Here's the danger. What happens when a digital tool, what happens if the Claude people, for example, who, according to the New York Times, brought people from every religious faith together and with an agenda of making Claude into something that would not sort of lean into one religion over another. So we started off today with Grok. Grok essentially just tells you, in fact, some of the others do, that Jesus is the way and the rest of them aren't even real. That's what Grok says. What happens when they decide to change that? Or what happens when they get together and they say, because of political pressure, because of whatever it is, we're going to not allow your AI machine to draw that information and give you that conclusion? I think that's where the long-term danger is.
10: But isn't it just dependent upon the questions that you ask? And if you really focus your questions in on factual issues and not broad theological issues that people can disagree with or bring different perspectives to, but you just ask, again, factually, how do we know it wasn't intended as fiction? And they give you factual information in response without a theological tilt, just a scholarly perspective.
9: I think that what the concern is and what Claude is trying to do is put in it's just a program. So it's not right. A person, right? So you can program it to do what you want. So for example, when it was new a couple of years ago, it was super left-wing. And I used to go back into it and say, why did you only give me what they said on MSNBC or, you know, and the funny part is it would apologize to me and then it would draw in a bunch of other stuff. Right. But it only gave a certain opinion. Now, they fixed that. I haven't seen it do that in a long time. Not like that. But what if they put stuff into it? I think when it comes to things that are digital, and you're right, by the way, it's a tremendous tool. But you've got to be careful about the fact that you could have it go in and instead of saying that Jesus is the King of Kings and that Jesus is the most logical answer for who the real God is, you could make it refuse to say that. You could actually, in fact, make it, if you wanted to, deny and come up with a reason why Jesus isn't. If those companies decided to do that, it could be done.
10: I do agree that the danger is in feeling that you're speaking to something real.
9: Yeah.
10: And it's very apologetic. It has great manners. It wants to be your friend.
9: Yes, it does. And it wants to... It definitely wants to be your friend. Some are more pleasing than others. I find ChatGPT, you know, every idea. ChatGPT, I'm thinking of jumping off the building without a parachute. It would probably say, that sounds like a fun idea, Scott, but I don't recommend it, right? Grok, on the other hand, if I said, I'm thinking of jumping off the building without a parachute, it would call me an idiot, right? So sometimes they make you, you just have to be careful that it is trying to... It's trying to make you want to use it more. And if it's nice to you, you're going to use it more.
10: I agree. I actually tried, I was being theoretical and said something like that, and it gave me the number of a suicide hotline.
9: Right. Well, and they're getting sued because, unfortunately, it has, in its being nice, it has, with some people, agreed with them that maybe taking their life would be the best thing. It's a horrifying, horrifying thing. And so they've got a lot of problems. But Rosie, thanks for calling the Pastor Scott Show. And I think one of the things that we should recognize is that, you're hearing what a tremendous tool this is, and that Christians are using it even for Bible study and more. What I'm concerned about the most, number one, is that eventually things will be manipulated, and we already see that happening. I'm going to put as a freebie, it's behind a paywall probably on New York Times, but if you go to at Pastor Scott Show on Twitter or X, at Pastor Scott Show, give us a follow there. I put the New York Times article as a free one, so you can get beyond their paywall and not send them any of your money. I pay that money for you, is the idea. And if you want to read that article, I find it to be troubling. It's very long, a lot of things in it, but it will sort of enlighten you to where this subject is going. The thing I'm concerned about is AI going to become spiritual mentors instead of human beings? Is AI going to be the one that you confess your sin to, and then it tells you it's not really a sin when it really would be scripturally, right? That is, and if people rely on it for confession or accountability, the problem is with those things. They're very good things unless it becomes something where you confess, and you know, sometimes if you're Catholic and you confess to your priest, you know this is true. You go confess and then you just do it again because next week you can confess again. There was a movement in the Protestant churches a long time ago about accountability partners, and the idea is, well, this guy's holding me accountable, and every time I screw up, I go tell him about it. But for some people, those things become a crutch to say, well, since I've confessed it, I guess I can go do it again now. And it starts to not help you. I've got the concerns that because it's not human, it doesn't actually understand the implications and the real-world decisions that it's influencing. And I think you got to be really careful. One thing I really like about AI, if you're going to use it, use ones that give you links to where it got its information. That way you can sort of click on it and you can read it in the context that it was meant to be in. And that's a really good way to do research if you do it that way. Larry on the 805 freeway. 805 or 605? Looks like 605.
11: I'm on the 605 freeway. I'm actually a second-time caller. First time I called, you ran out of time. I didn't get to talk to you. But I realized that what you're speaking about now is kind of related to what I was first going to call about. Anyhow, I just want to thank you for your biblical thought-provoking program.
9: Thank you.
11: During the time that I had a reason for calling, I've been listening to you, and you've taken me in so many different directions. I'm like, stay focused, dude. Anyway, I just want to say that I use AI quite frequently, and that's only because I'm in a dump truck on the highways and byways of Southern California on a daily basis. I listen to KKLA or K-Wave, and that's kind of my radio. That's what I do all day. And it's, anyhow, when I'm sharing some scripture with someone and I'm not sure that I got the actual scripture correct, I'll go to AI just to see if that's the place where I think that I'm at. Does that make sense?
9: Yep.
11: And then I go further, go and just, I don't know, it's just me, but I'm a Gateway Bible. I go there and I trust them, hopefully. But, you know, I will say this because something else you said made me think about it. I caught AI, and this was a while back. I know they've evolved quite a bit from, like you just mentioned on the program. But I caught them in some where they were incorrect, had to do with some lineages down the – and I was like, oh, I was pretty proud of myself. You know
9: good
11: what I mean?
9: For
11: I
9: thought, you.
11: I caught them.
9: Well, and you know what? That's one of the reasons we should know our Bible, because whether it's AI or whether it's a teacher or whether it's somebody we're having a conversation to, if we know our Bibles well enough – we'll immediately know when something just isn't quite right.
11: Exactly. And I will say this. I'd share from my self-confrontation Bible study memory verses. In Hebrews chapter 5, verse 14, it says, but solid food is for the mature who, because of practice, have their senses strained to discern between good and evil.
9: Yes.
11: And that's a very powerful scripture that we need to take to heart.
9: Hey, Larry, I'm out of time. I appreciate your phone call, and thank you for listening to the Pastor Scott Show. Greg in Torrance says he uses AI almost every morning. Definitely want to hear about that, Greg, but we're out of time. This will come up again. I think AI is a huge subject for us to talk about. This is the Pastor Scott Show. 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Our socials are at Pastor Scott Show. Please take a minute and give us a follow on your favorite social media, Instagram, at Pastor Scott Show. And we'll be back tomorrow live from 3 to 5 right here on this station. God bless you, everybody. Have a good night.
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14: 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In his book, Life Essentials, author Tony Evans remembers how one of his favorite professors, Dr. Howard Hendricks, told of how when he was in fifth grade, he was badly behaved. But when he went to sixth grade, his new teacher eyed him and said these life-transforming words. I hear you're a bad boy, but I want you to know that I don't believe a word of it. Believing the best about someone in the face of their bad behavior or cruel words is not an easy thing to do. The Christian, above all, is called to do this very thing. Maybe you and I need to be reminded to believe that a transformation can take place. Find that Howard Hendricks in your life. 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The world hated Christ, and the world will hate those who preach Christ and look like him and replicate his character. Jesus told us about that in John 15:18-25. In the midst of this emerging change, let us not change the gospel or our commitment to live unashamed of the gospel, Romans 1:16-17. Remember, it is an honor to suffer shame for the name of the one who bore our shame. That's what the apostles talk about in Acts 5:40-41. They count it a joy. They rejoiced to suffer for him who suffered for them. I hope you enjoyed today's Minute of Truth. 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
19: Hello, I'm David Jeremiah. 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
4: Are you a proud person or a broken person?
2: Broken, of course.
4: Your relationships could give you some insight.
2: Okay.
4: Proud people find it difficult to discuss their spiritual needs with others.
2: Huh? What spiritual needs?
4: The broken people are willing to be open and transparent as God directs.
2: Oh.
4: Proud people are quick to blame others.
2: The reason I'm not more transparent, it's my mother's fault.
4: But broken people accept personal responsibility.
2: Yeah, but you don't know what my mom did.
4: Proud people are defensive when corrected.
2: Besides, how do you know that I'm not transparent?
4: Broken people receive correction with a humble, open spirit.
2: So now you're saying that I'm not humble?
4: Proverbs 1 says, "The fear of the Lord is the beginning of knowledge. Fools despise wisdom and instruction."
2: I've had enough of this.
5: With Seeking Him, I'm Nancy DeMoss Wagamuth.
19: I'm sure you're familiar with the Golden Rule. Well, here's another rule that is similar. Always judge a person by the way they treat someone who can be of no possible use to them. It's easy to be nice to people who can be nice in return.
0: but it's not as easy to be nice to those who have nothing to offer us. Jesus Christ told a parable about inviting people to dinner. He said to go out into the streets and invite the poor, the crippled, and the blind. They can't pay you back, Jesus said, but God can, and He will. This is David Jeremiah, encouraging you to get on the road to new life. 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
26: Foundations of Freedom, a look at America's founding principles and the leaders who shaped our nation.
27: Ronald Reagan believed freedom was more than a political system or a set of laws. In 1988, he said, "Freedom describes the God-given condition of the human soul." For Reagan, liberty was not something government created. It was something government was called to respect and to protect. That idea sits at the heart of the American experiment. Our rights do not come from rulers, institutions, or political majorities. They belong to us by nature and by God. And when we understand freedom that way, our responsibility becomes clearer. Government may protect liberty. Laws may preserve it, but neither can give us what was never theirs to grant. Freedom begins with the recognition that human dignity and liberty come before government, not from it.
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30: How Christians are manipulated by untethered empathy. That is the topic we'll discuss today on the Christian Worldview radio program, where the mission is to sharpen the biblical worldview of Christians and to proclaim the good news of Jesus Christ. I'm David Wheaton, the host. 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As always, thank you for your notes of encouragement, financial support, and lifting us up in prayer. Have you ever wondered why so many feminists support biological boys who identify as girls being able to compete against and defeat biological girls in girls' sporting events? Or why is nary a peep uttered by those on the left against Somali Muslim immigrants in Minnesota who defrauded taxpayers of over $9 billion? But in the next second, these same people are out on the streets screaming and interfering with immigration and customs enforcement agents, ICE agents, who are tasked with finding and deporting illegal immigrants, many of whom have committed additional crimes while in the country. The animating motivation behind these scenarios and countless more is a misguided form of empathy. Empathy means the ability to understand and share the feelings of another. It has some crossover with sympathy and compassion, which are biblical qualities. God is compassionate. Christ understands and sympathizes with our weaknesses and sufferings, and believers are to be like him. Hebrews 4:15 confirms this, "For we do not have a high priest who cannot sympathize with our weaknesses, but one who has been tempted in all things as we are, yet without sin." Or Colossians 3:12 and 13 extols that believers show compassion, as those who have been chosen of God, believers, holy and beloved, put on a heart of compassion, kindness, humility, gentleness, and patience, bearing with one another and forgiving each other, whoever has a complaint against anyone, just as the Lord forgave you, so also should you. So while sympathy and compassion are biblical virtues, there is a corrupted form of empathy today which serves as a sacred virtue of the left that is blind to moral truth and negative consequences because the object of their empathy holds an idolized status of being oppressed. So going back to those aforementioned examples, girls missing opportunities in sports or getting injured or defeated by biological boys is ignored for the greater good of helping the purportedly oppressed, quote, trans community feel accepted. It's more important to be welcoming to our Somali Muslim neighbors than to worry about billions in taxpayer fraud. And the illegal immigrants in the shadows among us need protection at all costs. Never mind that they broke the law to enter the country, and many have committed serious crimes while here, all the while taking advantage of our taxpayer-funded social services like welfare, education, and healthcare. Our guest this weekend is Joe Rigney. He's the author of The Sin of Empathy, and he's also the associate pastor of Christ Church in Moscow, Idaho. He'll explain how what he calls untethered empathy goes far beyond the biblical call for compassion and instead is used to manipulate people into supporting leftist policies and power. Because how cold, bigoted, hateful, racist, and homophobic must you be to not share in their so-called empathy? When you begin to see this emotional blackmail taking place in our society and the church, you will see how important it is for Christians and pastors to speak clearly and boldly with biblical truth and grace. And during the program today, we'll also tell you how you can order a copy of Joe Rigney's book, The Sin of Empathy, for a donation of any amount to the Christian Worldview. Let's get straight to the interview with Joe Rigney. Joe, thank you for coming on the Christian Worldview radio program today. Just tell us briefly about your background, why and how you became a follower of Christ and what you do now.
10: So I was born and raised in West Texas and spent about 23 years in Texas as a whole. So grew up whole life in West Texas, Midland. I became a Christian at the Baptist church there, First Baptist in Midland. Really kind of standard story, somewhat of a nominal Christian home. And then my parents got more serious in their faith. And one time I was sitting in a service and we had altar calls. And I told my mom, I said, I think I need to go down and do that. Probably about 12. That's when I went down and made a profession. I was actually baptized with my dad. And so that was pretty special. And then I went to Texas A&M for my undergraduate, spent 4 years there. It's where I met my wife. And while I was in college is when I was exposed to the ministry of John Piper, a pastor in Minnesota. I wanted to go to seminary and they had a small kind of ministerial training program. And so after college, my wife and I, we got married and moved straight north right up Highway 35. I spent the next 18 years in the Twin Cities. I went to seminary. Then I began to teach at Bethlehem College and Seminary in downtown Minneapolis. Did that for probably 15 years, teaching in both our, mainly in our college, but also in our seminary. And then the last 2 years I was there, I was the president of Bethlehem College and Seminary. About 3 years ago, we decided to move from Minnesota out to Moscow. I took a position here as a professor of theology at New St. Andrews, and I'm a pastor at Christ Church. Had kind of three lifetimes now, one in Texas, one in Minnesota, and this most recent one now here in Idaho.
30: Yeah, I was going to clarify that it wasn't Moscow, Russia. It's Moscow.
10: And Moscow, Idaho.
30: That's really part of the reason I wanted to have you on the program is just to talk about your book, The Sin of Empathy, which we're going to get into today to help people understand just the dynamic that's taking place in our society, but also have you apply it to what your experience was here in Minnesota for those 18 years. But just one quick follow-up question that I'm curious about, just about your background. You were here in Minnesota, Minneapolis, with John Piper, Bethlehem Baptist, and the associated institutions he was leading. And then you went out to Moscow, Idaho, with the institutions that Doug Wilson is leading. And these two men would definitely agree in the gospel, but they have much different stances or positions, let's say, on societal engagement, probably eschatology and so forth. Does something change in you, or what went into that transition?
10: So, yeah, you're right that they are very different. In fact, one of the things, probably around 2012 or so, there was a series of interviews that I did with John Piper and Doug Wilson are two of my heroes. And so Piper had Doug out for a conference. And so we did an extended interview kind of comparing and contrasting their approach to wider cultural, political, ministry, things like that. So this has been a very important question to me because I've appreciated both. They both influenced me in deep and profound ways. I would say that the big thing is I was attempting to wed Piper's Christian hedonism, supremacy of God in all things, with Wilson's build and fight vision for culture, Christian worldview, Christian culture. And as that kind of matured over the last decade, really, I found myself increasingly out of step with John and with some others at Bethlehem on those kind of questions. And in particular, it was, you might call it political philosophy. Should we be trying to renew or rebuild Christendom? Is that a good project for Christians? And I think John would say, no, that's not what we're doing. We're seeking to spread the gospel for sure. But Christendom as a kind of cultural and political project may be a byproduct that may or may not happen, but that's not what Christians should be attempting to do. Whereas I think that it is. I think it's part of the Great Commission is in discipling the nations and teaching them to observe all that God has commanded, that extends to every area of life, and that the fruit of it, the result of it, if God's faithful and kind, is a Christian culture, Christian nations, Christian culture. So I am aiming at that self-consciously as we spread the gospel.
30: Well, that's another radio topic right there. So maybe we can have you on for that one at some point coming up. But today we're going to talk about how Christians are manipulated by what you call in your book, untethered empathy. And I just want to start out with a quote from your book. You say, the idea that pity and compassion could ever be sinful, could ever be inappropriate and wrong, is almost blasphemous in the modern world. And as a result, the modern world has sought to give compassion an upgrade to improve it and make it more loving. Enter empathy. This book, your book, The Sin of Empathy, is about that shift, the shift from compassion to empathy and how it wreaks havoc on families, churches, relationships, and society. So you spent the opening chapter defining this term, this concept of empathy, because it's confusing. How is empathy different than sympathy and different things like that? So let's just start with a couple definitions. Talk about this rise of the perversion of empathy, I think is what you're describing in the book, and then how it compares and contrasts with biblical compassion or what we think of as sympathy.
10: Sympathy and compassion are the older terms for that disposition to share people's suffering, to identify with, and in some degree share other people's sufferings, and then to relieve their sufferings. That's the word in the Bible, sympathy, pity, compassion. Those are all there. Empathy is a recent word. It shows up in the early 20th century. It doesn't prominent until the mid to late, 60s and 70s. And then over the last 40 years or so, it's really skyrocketed, and it's often presented as an improvement. And so you say, well, how did it improve? Well, I think that sympathy means something like to suffer with someone. Literally what the word means, it's to join them in their sufferings, but you're still you and they're still them. Sympathy is oriented toward their good, like what would be good for them. And I think the quote unquote improvement that people have sought to do with empathy is basically a more total identification with other people's emotions, feelings, and pain. The risk that gets run when you do that is you lose touch with reality. This is what I mean by untethered empathy. When I talk about that, it's untethered from what's true and what's good. And other people's feelings kind of become the lodestar. It's the guiding light. The illustration I use in the book is if you have someone who's drowning in water, apathy, which we all know is bad, is indifference, carelessness. I don't care about that. And I just walk away, let you drown. Nobody wants that. My argument is that empathy is basically someone who jumps in with both feet. And now you have two people stuck. They lose touch with the shore. Whereas biblical compassion, biblical sympathy does get in there with them. You put one foot in, you grab onto them, but you're staying one foot's on the shore so you can brace, you grab a branch on the side so that you can help pull them out. And I think that's the difference. Some people obviously use these terms interchangeably, and I'm not mainly interested in fighting people about what word they want to call it. I'm interested in this idea that empathy, when other people's emotions take over and we follow where they want to lead, we can go to some very harmful and destructive places. and we can be easily manipulated by our soft-heartedness.
1: Okay, very good. Now, let's apply that to what society is experiencing right now, because I think once people see how this untethered empathy really is one of the underlying motivations, at least, behind all of the leftism, let's say, the political and theological liberalism that's going on, they won't be able to unsee it after they see it.
10: Right.
1: So let me just read a short quote from your chapter in the book, Life Under the Progressive Gaze, and that's G-A-Z-E. One of my basic contentions, you write, is that a common denominator in the conflicts surrounding all things woke is untethered empathy. So give us some examples, Joe, in our society where non-believing society or even the Christian realm are misled or misguided in untethered empathy. Lots of different issues this applies to.
10: Even if you're skeptical of what I've said thus far, this one I think will resonate. One of the things that untethered empathy does is it becomes very myopic, because we're finite creatures, and so we identify with the suffering of some people and not others. It's one of the reasons, actually, when social scientists do surveys and study this stuff, people who are very high in empathy are often very tribal. Those actually go together because they so identify with the suffering of certain people that they can be very hateful towards their perceived enemies. And so it becomes myopic. So here's an example of how it becomes myopic. When it comes to the abortion issue, empathy for a vulnerable woman, at the extreme, you could say a woman who was raped, or just someone who's in hard circumstances, she doesn't have the ability to provide for a child, she's going to be put forward as an object of empathy. You should feel bad for her. And therefore, what do you lose sight of? The humanity of her unborn child. We can justify abortion in the name of compassion or empathy, because we're so focused on the suffering of one person that we forget there's another person involved. And this is actually, I think, how the left will frequently make appeals. If you oppose abortion, you must hate women. You must want women to be oppressed. And it's like, no. We just want unborn children to be protected. We want their rights and their good to be considered in these very difficult situations. So it's not wrong to have compassion for, say, a woman who's been raped. That's absolutely what you should have. But does your compassion swallow up your reason and your morality so that you can now take it out on an innocent party who can be discarded in the name of compassion? That'd be one example. I think one that's maybe a little bit more in the news lately is the issue of immigration. I think when it comes to immigration, the left has said basically empathy means you're not allowed to have a border. In fact, there's an interesting story about this. After my book came out a year or so ago, I got a text from a friend who was in Mexico, and they were on the Mexico side of the border, and written on the border wall in big block graffiti letters was the word empathy. And it's interesting to think about what that person was saying, whoever wrote that on that wall, because the idea seems to be that empathy means this border wall, this boundary, is an offense to empathy. It's not empathetic to have this border. And so here's people who are suffering, hurting, want a better life. And so that means you have to let them in. If they get here illegally, compassion means you don't require them to go back, but you give them citizenship, you let them come in. And so if you think, no, we need to have laws, we should have order, and there's an immigration process and they need to go the right way, what are you going to be accused of? Well, you're being heartless. You're not being empathetic. And so that's the way that this kind of concept is used as a tool of manipulation to keep you from standing on biblical truth, on reality, but instead allow your compassion to overwhelm your reason and overwhelm your sense of what's right and wrong and go along with the left's agenda.
1: Very well stated with examples there. And there's other ones too with regard to homosexuality, the trans movement. I'm sure you'll get into some of these. Race is another one,
10: yeah.
1: Sex with feminism.
10: Yes.
1: Our guest today is Pastor Joe Rigney from Christ Church in Moscow, Idaho. 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The book is hardcover, 164 pages, and retails for $22. 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All our contact information will be given during this break. We have much more coming up with Joe Rigney and how our society and Christians are manipulated by untethered empathy. I'm David Wheaton. 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The September-October issue of the Christian Worldview Journal features a column by Rod Martin explaining why Christianity commands capitalism. Missy Ropnack writes about Lindsay Clancy, who murdered her three young children, and the widespread sympathy she has received. And Pastor Matt Morrell turns to beloved Psalm 23 and shows how God's names compel deeper love and trust in Him.
30: 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Socialism is on the rise in America. The Democratic Socialists of America are winning elections all across the country. Often promoted in Christian terms, equality, dignity, common good, rights for all, the reality of socialism ends in human misery and rebellion against God. Kel Beissner, founder and president of the Cornwall Alliance for the Stewardship of Creation, has written two excellent booklets that refute socialism and its supposed merits. The first is Social Justice versus Biblical Justice, and the second is Capitalism Bad for the Environment? 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That's 1-888-646-2233, or thechristianworldview.org. 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I'm David Wheaton. 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Our topic today is how Christians are manipulated by untethered empathy. And our guest is Pastor Joe Rigney, author of The Sin of Empathy. Now, there's lots of things that are motivating forces in our society that have worked against one of the reasons that you moved out to Idaho, to push back against the secularism and the anti-Christian move of our society. Things like just man has a general rebellion against God. Whatever God established, unregenerate man goes against it. Man's default position is another one, just to build Babel, a world without God, even moves toward, I think, communism is sort of the default position of man. Another motivation that people have in going against God in a Christian society is sort of a works righteousness, that they think they can establish their own society better than God would, the virtue signaling, the Pharisaism that comes. So compare some of these common motivations for why people don't want a Christian-aligned society, and where would you rank the motivation of this empathy, this misguided or untethered empathy in there?
10: I think it's basically the tool that secularists in particular have used to hijack a Christian society. Why does it work? Well, it's because we live in the ruins of Christendom. We're a society that's been deeply shaped by the scriptures, by the Christian faith for millennia, which means that we've been taught rightly that we should be compassionate and kind and tenderhearted, that we should show compassion the way that Christ showed compassion to us. So God's compassion, God's mercy is a model. What begins to happen, though, this is something I learned from C.S. Lewis, who said that pity or empathy, whatever word you want to use, that disposition helped. Pity was supposed to be a spur, a little prompt that helps the joyful to help the miserable. You're in a good position. They're in a hard position. Pity is the little spur. That's why Jesus was moved with compassion, because the crowds were without, like sheep without a shepherd. But then Lewis says, but it can be used the wrong way around, because it can be used as a kind of emotional blackmail. You can hold joy up to hostage by pity. And anybody who's ever been on the receiving end of a pity party knows what I'm talking about. When someone puts on a long face, exaggerates their suffering, woe is me. And why do they do this? Because they want to get you to do what they want you to do. And if you give in to that, that's what I'm calling the sin of empathy. You're giving in. Maybe you're doing something for them that you don't think is actually wise or good. It's not going to help them. But their sadness overwhelms your better judgment. You're so focused on their immediate feelings that you lose sight of their long-term good. That's something I think that can only happen in a Christian society, because it's a Christian society that has really internalized the importance of compassion. And one of this is, again, something I learned from Lewis. It's the best things that become the worst things when they go wrong. So because compassion is such a great virtue, it's why the devil targets it to twist it and corrupt it and put forward this counterfeit form of compassion that actually enables evil, that enables falsehood. We'll go so far as even we'll lie. It's amazing. You'll lie. Well, what's the trans movement's tool? Here's someone who's confused. Here's someone who's been born in the wrong body. Don't you feel bad for them? And therefore, you need to accommodate their insanity. If it's a man and he thinks he's a woman, you need to call him a her, or you need to make up whatever words they want to use, they, them, whatever other pronouns. And why would you do that? Because you want to be kind. You want to be compassionate. You want to be empathetic. And if you refuse, if you say, no, I'm going to stand on the truth, that's a man and not a woman, and so I'm going to say he and not she, what will you be accused of? You will be accused of being unempathetic, of being heartless and callous. This is how it works on Christians. We want to not only be compassionate, we also want to be known as compassionate. Our reputation. And I think this is where the left has really discovered the 1-2 punch of, if they can define empathy and compassion according to their definitions, and then this next step is they can accuse you of not having it unless you go along, then they've got you. And because you don't want to be called a bigot, you don't want to be called a hater, you don't want to be called callous and heartless. And so you'll mute yourself as a Christian. You'll mute yourself. You'll go along with it because you think, I want to be known as a compassionate person. But you're not using the Bible's definition of compassion. You've now adopted this progressive leftist worldly definition, and you're being steered by it.
30: And I think you just answered my next two questions for you regarding why this is so effective with Christian institutions, academia, parachurch organizations, churches. They easily imbibe this misguided or untethered to empathy, because the highest virtue is to be kind or be nice. And so they never want to be considered not that. The question, though, is how to explain why Christian leaders or institutions so quickly resist, quote, being political. They won't give in to this. We don't want to take one side or the other here on, let's say, an issue like immigration here, this whole thing in Minnesota that was taking place with the ICE enforcement and so forth. But then they're very quick sometimes to take up leftist causes, the anti-ICE protests, for one, is an obvious one, or Black Lives Matter back in 2020 after the death of George Floyd, or opposing for sure things that Trump does. But when the left does something egregiously unbiblical or non-Christian, they don't always say much about it. Talk about that dynamic and how the empathy really affects the way Christian leaders operate.
10: If you walk down the street and you ask people, which of the political parties or political movements in our country is most associated with this word, what would they say? And if you walk down and you said, which political party is associated with law and order? I think most people would say, well, that's conservatives. That's a conservative word. That's the Republicans. And if you said, okay, which political party is more compassionate? I think most people would intuitively say, well, the left is compassion, because that's what they talk about. But the reality is that they're not, because the result of quote unquote leftist compassion is the lawlessness that we see in our streets. I remember when the young woman last fall in North Carolina who was killed on the bus, I would say one of the things that killed her was empathy. How's that possible? Well, that guy had been in and out of prison. He'd been arrested so many different times, like 12 to 14 times, something like that. And he had been repeatedly released. What would be the motive? Why would they be releasing him? What would they say? Why would they release this guy? It's like, well, we want to be compassionate on this man who's had a hard life and has issues. We're going to let him out of it's compassion. It's humanitarianism. It's kindness that leads us to let the criminal free. And because of that, he's free to commit another crime. And this young woman is dead as a result. But I think if Christians allow the left to have the market on compassion, Christians have a deep sense of the world is watching. We want people to believe the gospel. We want people to trust in Christ. And so we have this idea that the world is watching us. But when we think about who the world is, we inevitably think of it as a progressive world. And that's who we're trying to win over. And so how do we do that? Well, we have to communicate to them that we care about the things that they care about. So if it's a progressive cause, then we will try to demonstrate, hey, we actually care about that too. Whether it's amnesty for illegal immigrants, whether it's feminism, whether it's climate change, you pick the topic. We want to show to the world we care about what you care about, because we want to win them. And then on the other hand, one of the ways that you can win people over, you can be winsome, is you can share their enmities. You can share their hostilities. And so then Christians try to ingratiate themselves with the left by differentiating themselves from other Christians. We're not like those Christians. We're not like the Trump-supporting Christians. We're not like the MAGA Christians. We're different from them. And so this is where winsomeness, another fun word, we want to be winsome. Again, we do. But winsomeness can often become pleasomeness. Rather than trying to win people, we try to please them. And pleasing man, according to the Bible, is a sin. Paul says, if I'm trying to please man, I can't be a servant of Christ. You have to choose. You're going to please man or please God. You have empathy, desire for approval, desire for a certain kind of reputation. And it's that mix that then gets leveraged against Christian leaders who are then pressured to speak up about certain social issues, Black Lives Matter, and pressured to keep quiet about other social issues. Don't support Trump's immigration enforcement. And it always tips that way. That's the common thread, and it demonstrates that we're often steered by our reputations and by our empathy.
1: You are giving us a lot to think about here, Joe. Pastor Joe Rigney is our guest today here on The Christian Worldview. We're talking about how Christians are manipulated by untethered empathy in light of his book, The Sin of Empathy. You have a chapter in the book on feminism, and you title it The Queen of the Woke. You say untethered empathy.

0: seems like so many women, particularly white women, are on the front lines of this misguided empathy.
1: So let's start with how God made us. God made men and women different, and those differences are good. It was a good idea that God did this. And one of the ways he made us different is women, generally speaking, are more empathetic, compassionate, nurturing than men. Men excel at certain things, building things, mathematics and rational sort of stuff like that. Men are engineering, things like that. Men excel, their minds work that way. And God made women to be mothers, and therefore they have that nurturing, caring, compassionate intuition and instinct. And this, again, is a good thing. But like most good things, it's good in its place. If you take it out of where it belongs and you put it someplace else, it typically will go wrong. And so before you think about the political, think about the church. This is one of the reasons I think that God restricts the pastoral office to qualified men, because men have the job of the pastor. It's not that he's just the only one to care for people. All Christians should care and love one another and serve one another. What does the pastor do? Well, he has to guard the doctrine of the church. He has to guard the worship. He has to set boundaries and enforce them for the church. And God has designed men to be able to do that. Whereas women, they're the ones who bring the warmth and the life and the hospitality and the welcoming. Okay, but what happens if you put the welcoming in the place where you need the guardian? And the answer is you're going to let in all kinds of error. You're going to let in all kinds of falsehoods, especially if it's couched in the form of victimhood. And I think in our society, part of what's happened is we've elevated victimhood. And that's part of what the whole woke movement was all about, was there's oppressors and there's oppressed. And you need to sort people into one category or the other. And the more oppressed categories you belong to, the greater your score is. And I think for white women in particular, if you think about the hierarchy that the woke set up, at the top was the straight white male. He's the most oppressive there is. But underneath him is white women. And white women don't want to be thought of as oppressors. They don't like being in that. They don't want to be thought of as the bully and the oppressive person. And then you work down and you'd have African Americans. So there'd be a racial thing, sexual minorities, LGBTQ. And at the bottom, the most oppressed, and then therefore when you flip the hierarchy, the greatest victim wins. That's where trans actually comes into play. They're the most oppressed of the oppressed. So what happens then is that for white women in particular, they don't want to be in the oppressor category. So they go to great lengths to prove that they're not. And so they become allies and advocates on behalf of all of the oppressed groups. And what's motivating them is a kind of corrupt mothering instinct. Here's these oppressed groups. So in the case of the present day, here's illegal immigrants who are scared and frightened by immigration enforcement. And so the women who are out on the front lines harassing ICE agents, they're like mama bears. We talk about the proverbial, the mama bear who protects her cubs. But now, because it's been corrupted and twisted, it's not protect her own children. And in this case, I've actually seen videos of women bringing their children to these things, wearing them and effectively using their children as human shields. The ICE agent hopefully won't do anything to me, won't beat me up because I have a child on my chest. And so it's using her own child as a human shield to protect, in this case, it's just bizarre, illegal immigrants who've committed crimes like rape and murder and aggravated assault. That's who ICE is going after. That's the priority. So it's this corruption of that motherhood, empathy, nurturing instinct. When you've wondered, why is it that women are advocating for trans stuff, which puts men in women's spaces? How did Bruno end up in the women's locker room showering with your daughter? It was women that let him in. Why? Because he's so oppressed and he's so hurt and he's so sad about his gender identity that we're going to do everything we can to make him feel better. And if he says he needs to be in the women's locker room, then by golly, we'll let him in. And so again, it's this corruption of a woman's empathetic instinct and her desire to be thought well of, to not be thought of as an oppressor. I think that's behind a lot of why the trans stuff, again, if you're at the top of the victimhood oppression hierarchy, if you're the worst of the worst, well, how do you flip the script? You go trans. If you're a white male, just become a trans female. And all of a sudden, now you're the greatest victim, and the greatest victim wins.
0: Very interesting. Pastor Joe Rigney is our guest as we talk about untethered empathy today. I hope listeners are beginning to understand this dynamic and how it works in society. It really explains so much about what motivates those on the left, because you'll be reading your friend's social media post, who professes to be a Christian, trying to figure out how on earth he or she can be vehemently anti-ICE or pro-Black Lives Matter or for giving amnesty to illegal immigrants. This is untethered empathy. Ignore biblical truth and sinful consequences, all because the object of empathy is deemed oppressed. Just a reminder that you can order Joe Rigney's book, the sin of empathy.

0: 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Missy Ropnack writes about Lindsay Clancy, who murdered her three young children, and the widespread sympathy she has received. And Pastor Matt Morrell turns to beloved Psalm 23 and shows how God's names compel deeper love and trust in Him. 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Our topic today is how Christians are manipulated by untethered empathy. And our guest is Pastor Joe Rigney, author of The Sin of Empathy. Joe, I just want to ask you one question about what has taken place in Minnesota, because you lived here for 18 years. All of the country, world, has been watching what has been going on here with the George Floyd death in the hands of the Minneapolis police officers, the riots that followed, and then just more recently when federal ICE agents came here to enforce immigration law, people who had broken the law enter our country, particularly, as you mentioned, those who are criminals, to try to remove them, and the pushback and the protests and the interference of that was just unbelievable going on in this city. So my question is, as a former Minnesotan, how do you view what's taken place in this state? This is what people, I think, are wondering. What's in the water in Minnesota or whatever? Why is the dynamic the way it is here in Minnesota to lead us to these incidents that we've seen?
1: A high trust society, deeply Christian, historic Lutherans, who wanted to be welcoming and kind to everyone, but lacked the kind of antibodies necessary to realize that if you let everybody in, they'll eventually take advantage of your hospitality. When we talk about Minnesota nice, I think that that's a big part of it, is that we don't want to give offense. We don't want to give offense. We don't want to give offense. So I think that's kind of in the air. At the same time, I think the other thing that's in play is that the left has a strategy for gaining political power that involves three things. Step one is government spending on empathetic programs, compassionate programs to help those who need help of all kinds, education and healthcare and all this kind of stuff. But what it's turned into is basically a large slush fund through which they funnel money to their electoral clients. Basically, people who support them get the money. So we think about the Somali healthcare scams, welfare scams, that have hit the news last December. I think that's a big part of it. The second thing is mass immigration. If you don't have enough voters in this country who support your agenda, what can you do? You can import new ones, bring new people in, and get them hooked up to all that slush fund, which is what has happened with the Somalis. And if you do that, now you've got a new client group who will throw elections for you. And then the third step is lax election laws. Why do they oppose the use of ID? Seems like a very common sense thing. People should have to prove who they are in order to vote. Seems like everybody of all political parties would want that. But for whatever reason, the left says, no, no, no. We don't want to have any ID necessary. Instead, in Minnesota, I know this is the case. If you live in a precinct and you can prove it, you can come down on election day and you can vouch for eight other people who don't have proof that they live in that district. And you can say, no, no, they're here legally. They don't have ID, but they're here legally and you can vouch for them. And if you do, they get to cast a vote. Well, that's an absolutely insane way to conduct elections, especially in a country that now has millions of illegal immigrants in it. That combination that basically if the left can achieve that, if they can have large welfare state funneling money to electoral clients with lax voting laws, they have a path to permanent power. And I think what started to happen over the last year as the Trump generation came online is they posed a threat to that. They're exposing the fraud, Doge and other things. And then citizen journalists like that young guy, Nick Shirley, who went and found that there's no kids at any of these daycares, those kind of things expose the racket. And so the left's intensity to stop it and to take the focus and instead put it on how terrible ICE is, how terrible immigration enforcement is a distraction strategy from exposure of their path to political power. And I think Minnesota is a good example of a state where the left is almost at the tipping point, right? It's not there yet. Elections are still competitive. They're not California. They're not Illinois. They're not New York. But the left wants to turn Minnesota into that kind of place where they don't even have to try anymore because they've chased enough conservatives out of the state and they have a stranglehold through those three elements that they can simply impose their agenda. And I think for Christians, especially Christians who care about, say, abortion or the sexual immorality and ethics kind of stuff, the gay marriage or the trans stuff, we don't want boys playing girls sports and things like that. If you care about those issues, you ought to care about these other issues, the government spending, the waste and the fraud, the immigration, because if they can achieve political power through that means, then what are they going to do? What's the next thing they're going to do? They're going to fund abortions for everybody. They're going to teach trans in the schools. Like all of those other things that you do oppose will be the fruit if you don't resist on these other issues. So I think it's important for Christians to have courage and to encourage other Christians to not allow the left's agenda to take effect. I think it's very destructive and you don't want to get hijacked by your empathy.
2: What do you think that looks like living in Minnesota as someone who doesn't share any of these left-wing viewpoints that are being pushed on everyone right now? What do you recommend Christians and churches who live in hard left places like Minneapolis, other cities and states that are more like here? What do you do? Because we just feel outnumbered, out-threatened, by the way. You know, you go down to one of the ICE protests with your family, you know, you're putting your family at risk. What do you recommend Christians and churches do in these kinds of areas?
1: I think the first place is to have very frank conversations with other Christians. So I think sometimes, and this is another fruit of it, is because some Christians, out of their misguided empathy, are supporting or at least tolerating some of the left's antics and so forth. I think if you don't think that, you need to speak up about it. You need to say, you know what? I actually think that the two deaths that everybody points to of Alex Preti and Renee Good, that's all downstream from Governor Walz and Mayor Fry's refusal to cooperate with immigration enforcement. That blood's on their hands because they could have simply done what most other states like Florida and Texas and Idaho and other states are cooperating with immigration enforcement because we want these people gone. They need to go back. They're not here legally. And in many cases, they've committed heinous crimes. And that's what the Trump administration is trying to remove. Don't you want that? And I think you have to get bold there and calm. Don't get angry. Be sober minded. Be clear. But push back against that Christian tendency to say, well, but it's all motivated by compassion. It's not actually, I think. I think compassion is the branding because it's the effective steering wheel, but the actual motive is political power. And if you can unmask that and say what they're actually trying to do is maintain the fraud, maintain the pipeline, that's the actual motive. They know that you're a compassionate person, and if they can appeal to it, if they can manipulate you by it, then you'll go along. And you shouldn't do that. You shouldn't allow your soft heart to overcome a clear head.
2: Final question for you, Joe. And Joe Rigney is our guest today here, the author of The Sin of Empathy. In the final chapter of your book, it's titled In Praise of Compassion. So as we conclude today, what is your final exhortation to Christians listening as to how to avoid this trap of empathy, being drawn into this manipulation that goes on in our society, and instead apply biblical compassion and also truth? You answer this a bit in your last answer, but answer it more fully as to what would be your exhortation in that regard for Christians to exhibit biblical compassion and truth.
1: I wrote that last chapter because I knew if you write a book called The Sin of Empathy and you're trying to expose all of the manipulative tricks that people use to co-opt it, people are going to begin to think that you're advocating actually in favor of heartlessness and callousness and indifference. And I'm not. I want biblical compassion. And so that last chapter explores Christ at the tomb of Lazarus, who loved Mary and Martha and Lazarus, and he wept at the tomb in compassion and shared their sufferings before raising Lazarus from the dead. So Christ is a model for compassion, and we ought to be compassionate people as well. And so I don't want the abuse of our compassion, the twisting and corruption of our compassion into untethered empathy, to become an excuse for actual heartlessness. We ought to be soft-hearted, but it's important to get the order right. First, you need to know what's true and what's good. You need to be anchored to Christ, anchored to reality. And then because you're anchored to Christ, now you can be compassionate. It's when you unhitch from him and unhitch from reality and unhitch from what's true that your compassion becomes a threat and a danger and causes destruction. So that last chapter is basically cling to Jesus for dear life because he is your life. Be like him. And he was actually more than willing on various occasions to confront sinners in their sinfulness, to call them out, to condemn it. He wasn't nice. He wasn't nice to Pharisees. And if you ask me today, what's the nearest equivalent to a biblical Pharisee today? Well, in the Bible, a Pharisee is a thought leader or an influencer who wrecks their own traditions in order to nullify the word of God and tries to keep people from entering the kingdom of God and makes people into sons of hell and likes a show of virtue, but does, lacks the substance. Like, that's what a Pharisee is. And I said, who's that today? I said, I look at the left and I see all of those traits. Do they nullify the word of God, the clear teaching of scripture in favor of their own traditions? Absolutely. Is it hypocritical virtue signaling? We're going to put a show of virtue, but substantively, we're going to be hypocrites? Absolutely. Do they travel over land and sea to make converts and then they make them twice the son of hell? Well, is the left propagating sexual ideology that leaves people castrated and mutilated when they follow it? Absolutely. And so I think Jesus had very sharp words for that kind of evil that kept people out of the kingdom. I think Christians have that same kind of courage, and then they can have compassion on the refugees, on the collateral damage. They can show real compassion rather than the fake counterfeit.
2: That's so well said, Joe, and we just appreciate your thinking deeply and clearly about this issue, this motivating dynamic that takes place in our society, how empathy is used as a manipulative tool to move people, not just politically left, but theologically left as well. So thank you for coming on The Christian Worldview today, for writing this book, and we'd love to have you back on again sometime. But in the meantime, we'd wish you all of God's best and grace.
1: Thanks, David. Appreciate you having me on.
2: Well, I hope this conversation with Joe Rigney on untethered empathy helped you understand what underpins and motivates many of the sinful policies which mark our nation, from abortion to gender ideology to race to welfare to immigration to many other issues, and how Christians in the church are seduced by it in the desire to be compassionate and not unkind. 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The book is hardcover, 164 pages, and retails for $22. To order, just go to our website or call us or write to us. All of our contact information will be given in just a moment. Christian author Rosaria Butterfield says about the book, Joe Rigney is not against empathy. He does take issue with untethered empathy, an emotive connection that exceeds and overpowers reality and good judgment. When empathy is unhitched from the truth, it becomes an idol and a god, small g, and feelings create tyrannical idols and gods, unquote. And that's exactly what untethered empathy is, an idol and a god. It's a man-made religion of self-righteousness. I'm better than God and those Christians because they won't affirm and accept illegals and homosexuals and trans people. But I do, and therefore I'm a good person and I'm on the right side of history. It's remarkable how biblical concepts like compassion and sympathy are twisted for godless ends. Sadly, the discernment of Christians is poor, that they can't fend this kind of thing off and actually join in because it seems like the right thing to do. Because the alternative, what they see on TV or on the internet, mostly white men in masks with guns, forcibly hauling darker skinned people away and pepper spraying or even shooting protesters who interfere, well, that could never be right, according to them. But this is the epitome of deception when governing authorities are upholding reasonable laws, that is seen as evil. So pray with me as we close the program today. Lord, you are the all-wise God who is compassionate and gracious, slow to anger, and abounding in loving kindness and truth. Your Son is the example of perfect compassion for the suffering, the weak, the lost, and yet never compromising your truth in the process. So help us, Lord, as your word says in 1 Peter chapter 3, to be harmonious, sympathetic, brotherly, kind-hearted, and humble in spirit. And yet also help us stand firm on the good and right truths you establish for us personally and societally. If there are Christians listening today who have been deceived by untethered empathy, which has caused thinking and living contrary to your will, Lord, lead them to repentance and restoration. If there are some listening today who need to hear and believe your truth of salvation, to repent and believe in your Son as Savior and Lord, call them to yourself today, Father. Compel them to read your word in the Gospel of John or visit What Must I Do to Be Saved at thechristianworldview.org. 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We pray all this in the name of your Son, Jesus Christ. Amen. 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
6: Ronald Reagan believed freedom was more than a political system or a set of laws. In 1988, he said, "Freedom describes the God-given condition of the human soul." For Reagan, liberty was not something government created. It was something government was called to respect and to protect. That idea sits at the heart of the American experiment. Our rights do not come from rulers, institutions, or political majorities. They belong to us by nature and by God. And when we understand freedom that way, our responsibility becomes clearer. Government may protect liberty, Laws may preserve it, but neither can give us what was never theirs to grant. Freedom begins with the recognition that human dignity and liberty come before government, not from it.
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12: Thank you so much for joining the Sue Freeze Show, and I'm so happy to be with you today. It's going to be a great show. See, I just believe it, and I hope you receive it. All right, so we're going to be talking about when you refuse to change, you end up in chains. What do I mean? Sue, what do you mean by that? What I mean is there's so many times where change happens, right? It changes. It's inevitable that change is going to happen. And when it happens, how do you take it? What do when there's change? Do you receive it? Do you fight back? What do you do? Because, I don't know, so many times in life, there's things that happen. And I was just on an interview and I was talking about this, and I was talking about that I have employees sometimes and they just don't like change. They're so comfortable with the way things are. Why do you keep changing things, Sue? It was so good. Just leave it as it is. And I'm thinking, if there is a better way, you want me to keep it this way when we could do it better over here. That does not compute for me. I have a difficult time with that because I want to get better every day. And if there's somebody saying, no, no, no, no change, no change, then there's no room for improvement. There's no room for growth. And we need to, well, we don't need to. We can stay where we are. We can stay where you are. You can stay where you are, wherever you want to stay. But for me and my house, I want to serve the Lord and I want to do what he wants me to do. And if he wants me to pivot, if he wants me to change, I'm going to do that. I'm going to do whatever I need to do in order to be all he wants me to be. And sometimes people don't like that. Sometimes in life, it rubs people the wrong way. With employees, we'll be doing things in the computer. They're so easy. They've got the software program and whatever. And then I'll think, why are we doing that? Why are we doing it? That's a key word right there. Why? Why are we doing that? If we didn't do that, what would happen? I remember when I bought my company a long time ago in 2000, I went to each person that had a position of importance for sure. And I asked them every single procedure they were doing, and it's time to do this again. But I went to every procedure and I'll say, okay, what do you do when this happens? What do you do when you do an inspection? Then the paperwork comes back. Then what do you do with that? Then what do you do after that? And what do you do after that? And they would tell me, oh, we do this and we put it in this book and we do this and do that and whatever. And I'll say, why? Why do you do that? And they'll say, oh, because ba-da-da-da-da. And they have the why behind it. So they are comfortable in what they're doing, how they're doing it, because it's comfortable for them. And they believe it's what they've always done. And I'm like, well, what if we didn't do that and we're doing this instead? Would that affect anything else? Because you have to follow procedure, follow whatever it is, all the way to the end to see the ripple effect or to see how it's going to affect everything else. Does that make sense? I hope so. So whenever there's change, we have to ask why. Why are we changing? Why is this so important that we change? And if we get the answer that it's going to be better for us, it's going to be better for procedure, it's going to be more efficient, it's going to be more effective, it's going to cost us less, we're going to get more, we'll have more time on our hands if we don't waste this time on this. If those are the issues in business, okay, then that's a good thing, right? As long as we're not skipping a beat, if we're not missing something that's going to cause us to lose information, lose a customer, any of that would not be good to change our procedures. But if it's not that, and if we got rid of this and it's still going to present and be effective, then why not? But the why is why it's important, is that we have to understand the why behind things in our personal lives. Okay, if we realize that a belief system or something that we used to do, that there might be a better way to think, there might be a better way to do, a better way to act, you know, a better way in any way. If we learned that by going, okay, how does this affect that? How does what we're doing right now, or what we're doing, what we're saying, what we're eating, it could be anything. It's very big. But if we want to make a change, we got to say, how does this affect this? And then if we didn't do that, what would be the effect? And if we go through this analogy and if we go through this, I think we're going to find that sometimes the change would be a good thing, don't you think? It would be. So you think about something that you are wrestling with right now. Just something that you're wrestling with in your personal life. Something that you've been doing forever. Maybe not even realizing you've been doing it forever. But it's something you've been doing a long time and it's worked for you. But maybe it doesn't have to work for you. Or maybe it's not working for you as well as it did at one time. Like a child that has a tantrum. Okay, you grow up and you still have tantrums. Would that be as effective as an adult as it is as a child? The child would get the response they wanted. Oh, you know, don't cry or whatever it is. But when you get to be an adult, the reaction probably is a lot different. Then there's, I did this analogy earlier on another interview I had earlier, and I was talking about my grandchildren and how, you know, I'll say, you know, no, you're not, I don't want you to cross the street without an adult. You need to hold the adult's hand. And my little granddaughter goes, well, why, Grandma? Why, Gigi? Why do I have to do that? And then I get down to her level on my knees, eye to eye, and I'll just say, honey, I love you so much that I don't want anything to happen to you, and I want to protect you. And the way I can do that is if I look for you until you learn how to look for yourself, you have to look both ways before you cross the street. And until I see that you do that before stepping out off that curb, then you're going to hold my hand until I see that you're capable. You can do it yourself. Oh, okay, Gigi, here's my hand. And she gives me her hand and we, you know, skip across the street. And that's great. But she had to know the why. She had to know the why that, you know, I didn't want you to get hurt. A car could come and hit you. And I don't want that to happen to you. But I had to give the why. And once I gave the why and that I loved her so much that I wanted to protect her, then she felt totally okay with giving me her hand and walking across the street with me. And sometimes things are that easy. At work, when I make a change in procedure, I make a change on how I want something done, I hope I always, that's a big word, always and never. You should never say always and never say never. But I'm saying that I make a point to give people the why. Why? Because I want them to be empowered to understand the thinking behind it, not just robotic, you know, always we click here, we click there, you do this, you do that. If they don't know the why, then when something is a little different than the normal entry or whatever, they're going to go, I'm not sure what to do here. Or they do it the same way and it doesn't have the same result. It doesn't have a good result because they were just doing the steps without thinking about what those steps did. Does that make sense? I hope so. So when you refuse to change, you end up in chains. I think a lot of this could be with healing too. Healing. Because when we don't forgive those that have trespassed against us, if we don't forgive people that have done things, maybe they don't even realize they did it. Okay, have you ever had your feelings hurt and you know the other person doesn't even realize they hurt your feelings? Uh-huh, me too. Me too, quite often actually. You know, people think I'm so strong, but I have feelings. And you have feelings. We all have feelings. And they can get hurt. And it could be a simple statement. It could be a simple tone. It could be just anything. And I know that I'm I come on strong because of my position, I guess. I don't know. But I understand, too, we have to be empathetic. We have to be, you know, considering other people and their feelings. And I think sometimes I need to work on that. I do. I need to work on that. I'm just being real with you. So I'm reading from this book because I think this book is so great, and it's short, sweet, and it helps me put things in perspective a little bit, even more than what I've already explained to you. It's from John Mason, seven-time, it's probably more than that now, number one Amazon best-selling author. You can look him up, John Mason. I met him one time, and he's helping me write another book, but I've only met him in person one time. Okay, and here's what he says. Are you ready? This is him, not me, but I love what he says. Okay, when you refuse to change, you end up in chains. You are custom-built for change. Sometimes it doesn't feel that way, does it? An inanimate object, like an article of clothing, doesn't have the ability to truly change. It grows out of style and becomes unusable. But any one of us is able to change at any point in time, at any age. That's actually a good thing. Changing doesn't always mean doing the opposite. In fact, most of the time it means adding to or slightly adjusting what already exists. When the Lord calls us to change, perhaps we may continue to reach toward the same goal, but in a slightly different way. When we refuse to cooperate with the change God requires of us, we make chains of delay that constrain and restrict us. Here are three things we know about the future. First, it isn't going to be like the past. At least I hope not. Second, it isn't going to be exactly the way we think it's going to be. Third, the rate of change will take place faster than we anticipate. The Bible indicates that in the end times in which we are now living, I believe, changes will occur more quickly than ever before in history. Boy, isn't that the truth. In 1803, the British created a civil service position that required a man to stand on the cliffs of Dover with a spyglass. His duty was to be a lookout against invasion. He was to ring a bell if he saw Napoleon armies approaching. The job was appropriate at the time, but it wasn't eliminated until 1945. How many spyglasses on the cliffs of Dover are we still holding on to in our lives? We shouldn't let the way we are accustomed to doing things interfere with the opportunities God is providing for us today. I'm going to stop right now because just a thought came to my mind. I heard the story, and I think it's so fitting because of the time we're in right now, is the great-grandmother, she had a turkey, and she cut the turkey and put it in the pan and stuck it in the oven. Her daughter would have Thanksgiving, and she would cut the turkey to fit the pan and put it in the oven. And then the next mother, she did it, and she cut the turkey and stuck it in the oven. And the daughter of this daughter said, "Mom, why are you cutting the turkey?" And she says, "Because we've always done that. My mom, my great grandmother, and everybody." She goes, "It's probably because the pan back then was smaller, and it was all that was going to fit." In fact, they asked the great-grandmother, "Why did you cut the turkey, you know, this way?" And she says, "Oh, honey, it's because the pan we had and the stove we had would only fit that size turkey. So they had to cut things off." So this is a point of change. The reason they did it is because it worked then, but it doesn't work now. We can put the whole turkey in there, not cut the legs and the whatever's off. Doesn't that make sense? Nothing remains as constant as change. Even the most precious of all gems needs to be chiseled and faceted to achieve its best luster. Don't end up like concrete, all mixed together and permanently set. In Isaiah, the Lord declares, "Behold, the former things have come to pass, and new things I declare. Before they spring forth, I tell you of them." The Bible is a book that tells us how to respond to change ahead of time. You see, I believe we can decide in advance how we will respond to most situations. It's true. We can decide. We have a choice. When I was coaching basketball, this is him, not me, many years ago, I told my players that they could prepare for many situations ahead of time. We used to practice as many game situations as we could so they would already know how to respond when they found themselves in the actual situations. This one idea really helped our team to be very successful. I did the same. I coached my kids soccer, and we did the same thing. We came up with as many options that could happen in any given situation, and we would work through those as practice tools. One of the main reasons the Bible was written was to prepare us ahead of time, to teach us how to respond in advance to many of the situations we would encounter in life. Choose to flow with God's plan. Be sensitive to the new things He's doing. Stay flexible to the Holy Spirit, and know that our God directs, adjusts, moves, and corrects us. He is always working to bring us into perfection. That is so good. And I turned to today on Sarah Young, and I thought, how appropriate. I just looked at the very beginning of this, and I thought, I need to read this today. So you're listening to The Sue Fries Show. Sue Fries, spelled like fries, one word, .com. If you're new, welcome. And if you've been with me a long time, please share the show. Please let people know about this show. And this show is, it goes to, I think, 7 different stations, and sometimes 2 on a station, 2 times on one station. And it's growing. So we're on country, we're on secular, and we're on Christian. And I'm very excited. We've been on for 14 years now. And if somebody would have told me that when I first got started on this show, I would have said, first of all, I did say, what am I going to talk about? What am I going to call it? And when am I going to fit this in? And 14 years later, here I am. So I'm doing what God has asked me to do. It is a labor of love. If you'd like to sponsor this show, let me know and we can talk about that. Anyway, let me read this. This is a time of abundance in your life. Okay, just let that resonate. You could say that over and over in your mind and your soul would hear you. And I'm telling you, it would change your mindset. This is a time of abundance in your life. And it is. It's what you believe. Your cup runneth over with blessings. Do you believe that? Your cup runneth over with blessings. I was on with my inspectors this morning, and we had a conference call. And one of the gentlemen, his name is Dave. He's in Orange County. He says, I'm just grateful. I am grateful that I work for this company. I'm grateful for my family. I'm grateful for my children. I'm grateful that I got up today, and I love this time of year. And I'm just so grateful. And I thought, wow, we all need a shot of gratefulness. So, Dave, I'm going to have you, you know, talk to us every week just to give us that grateful reminder that we need a shot of that every single day, maybe every single hour. I don't know. Where are you in this? After plodding uphill for many weeks, you are now traipsing through lush meadows drenched in warm sunshine. I want you to enjoy. This is Jesus talking to you, by the way. This is Jesus talking to you. I want you to enjoy to the full this time of ease and refreshment, to the full, this time of ease and refreshment, I delight in providing it for you. Sometimes my children hesitate to receive my good gifts with open hands. Feelings of false guilt creep in, telling them they don't deserve to be so richly blessed. This is nonsense thinking, because no one deserves anything from me. My kingdom is not about earning and deserving. It's about believing and receiving. Did you hear that? You don't have to earn this. Did you catch that? You can't do enough good to earn what he's talking about right now. It's believing and receiving. This is a time of abundance in your life. Your cup runneth over with blessing. If you just wrote that down and said it over and over and over again, I guarantee you, your frown might go to a smile. You would feel better about who you are, your circumstances. Even when everything might look grim, you still would understand the hope and the faith that is yours. When a child of mine balks at accepting my gifts, I'm deeply grieved. When you receive my abundant blessings with a grateful heart, there it is, I rejoice. A grateful heart. Did you hear that? My pleasure in giving and your pleasure in receiving flow together in joyous harmony. Thou preparest a table before me in the presence of mine enemies. Thou anointest my head with oil. My cup runneth over. For God so loved the world that he gave his one and only Son, that whoever believes in him shall not perish but have eternal life. That's probably the most important scripture as far as people that don't understand God, and that whoever believes in him shall not perish but have eternal life. That's on the bottom of every In-N-Out cup, by the way, John 3:16, and that's the verse. So I say to you, ask and it will be given to you. Seek and you will find. Knock and the door will be opened to you. For everyone who asks receives. He who seeks finds. And him who knocks, the door will be opened. Did you hear that? He who did not spare his own son, but gave him up for us all, how will he not also, along with him, graciously give us all things? If you want the scripture addresses, I could give them to you. I want you to connect with me by going to SueFreeze.com. SueFreeze, spelled like fries, one word, .com. Go there, connect with me. Tell me how this has affected you or not affected you. Just tell me. I want to hear from you. So please connect with me. Just remember, SueFreeze, spell like fries, one word, .com. Please go to the website. There are I ams there. The I ams are three pages of I ams that says, God says you are. It says who God says you are. I am created. I am anointed. I am forgiven. I am, I am, I am. I'm a child of God. It tells you these things. And if you read these out loud and let your mind and your soul and your spirit hear these words, they will replace old records that you've been playing in your head, and it will change you from the inside out. Inside out, it will change you. So please, please get them. They're yours. The I ams. Just push print, and you will be blessed. I believe you will blessed, and you'll receive blessings from him. Because if you don't know this, let me just tell you that you were created. You were created by God, and you were created for a specific purpose. And he wants you to fulfill your purpose. And when you get into your purpose, when you feel good about what you're doing and why you're doing it, there's that why again, you will see that things will change in your life. And it's usually things that God has gifted you in, things that you're good at anyway. But when you get in touch with what your purpose is here on this earth, it changes your momentum. It changes your go power. It changes your belief system. It changes your abundance. Your cup runneth over. Because when things get tough, the tough keep going. But they only can keep going if they know the goal, they know the direction they need to go in order to keep going and to stay strong in their belief and their faith. And I hope that you're hearing this. I'm hoping that this can change even minutely, just a little bit. If it changes just a little bit, that's change. And change is good. It's not bad. Sometimes people think change is bad. But change is good. Not all change. I mean, sometimes change, like we could say losing your job. It's change and it's not good. But is it not good? Maybe there's a better job right around the corner. For every door that closes, another door opens. So maybe losing the job was really a big good thing. And you just looks bad right now. Maybe your relationship that goes bad, a relationship that's off, a relationship, maybe it's the right thing. Maybe that's what's supposed to happen. I don't know your situation. God does. We have to do our due diligence in anything and everything. But I know that change is good. And I believe that change is good. So you have to decide for yourself whether you're going to embrace change or you're going to fight it. Even if you fight change, just understand, even by this show, change is going to happen anyway, whether you like it or not. And what you do with the change is where your difference is going to be. You know, how you evaluate it, how you understand it, how you fit into it, what you can do with it, where you can go with it, understanding the why behind it so that you can embrace it or not. It's up to you. I like the choices that we get to make. I think choices are good. And God gave us that freedom of choice to even choose him. Isn't that amazing? He gave you that choice to choose him or not. And I ask people when I'm in the elevator, I don't know who they are. I'm just like, where are you going to go when you die? It's a good question. Ask yourself that. So where are you going to go when you die? Be a blessing to someone today. God bless, and stay tuned for part two.
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12: 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I've been advertising a long time, and I can tell you that it benefits a lot. Just get, you know, you got to get more people. You got to, you know, we're always looking for more customers. We want the word to get out, right? We want everybody to know. We want everybody to know about your company. And so if you're only in, let's say, San Diego, or you're only in Santa Maria, or you're only in Ventura County, we can help you with that too. 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So without wasting any more time on that, connect with me by going to Sue Freeze, spelled like fries, one word.com. Sue Freeze, spelled like fries, one word.com, and we'll be happy to talk to you about that. So today we are talking about everything big starts with something little. And this is part two of a part one, part two. So I'm changing subjects because I really think we need to talk about this. So everything big starts with something little. The first part one, I was talking about change, and change is so good. And sometimes people resist change. And in part one, I was talking about that and how, you know, how we receive things and how we respond to things can make or break any relationship, anything. So it's really important that we embrace change, but I think it's important that we need to understand the why behind the change. And sometimes we can get that why, and sometimes it takes a little while for that to resonate or to be understood. So, but we need to be searching for the why. And I think that's good. I wanted to bring up the book that I wrote on change because I forgot about this. I don't know why I forgot about it, but I did. But this is a book on change, and I wrote it. And you can get this on the SueFreeze.com site. SueFreeze spelled like fries, one word.com. I also wrote another book. It's called Learning to Breathe. It was my first book. Oops. And I wrote it. I wrote it when I had had a major shattered leg, and I couldn't walk. I wasn't expected to walk. They said there's a very big possibility I wouldn't walk. And I dance. I'm a competitive dancer. I water ski. I horseback ride. I do all these things, and they all are leg things. They're all legs. I need my legs. So I was bound and determined to not only walk, but do the splits because I do that dancing, or, you know, do all the things that I did before. I wanted to do them again. It took a long time. Like, let's see, I'm back on the horse again as of 2023, back on water skiing, I think 2022. So it's taken since 2011 to 22. That was, you know, do the math. It's taken that long for me to get back, but I'm back and I can do these things. And it's because I had a great surgeon and I had a wonderful God, and I still have my wonderful God, and I still have my wonderful surgeon. He's so wonderful. I'm so thankful. And I had two surgeons in my leg for 16 hours. And they just made my leg whole again, putting a metal plate, tin pans, and blah, blah, blah. So I realized that the physical therapy, because that was change for me, wasn't it? That was total change for me. And I could say, oh, poor me, victim, you know, wah. Or I could say, what did I gain? What did I learn from that change? And I can tell you that being in a wheelchair for a long time, not really, it was temporary compared to people that are in it for a lifetime. Mine was very temporary. But during that time, I got to feel what it felt like and how people responded to me in a wheelchair. And I can tell you that was a big change for me, because I'm used to being, you know, walking around, talking to everybody at a party. And when you have a wheelchair, you have to get your wheelchair out of the way. You can't be in the center of the room. You can't be like, you have to be on the outside, like in a corner somewhere, so you're, you know, you're not impeding upon traffic. And so I learned that. I learned that Costco has a special desk that comes out at your level way down there, which I never would have known to sign or to do anything. I learned that how to ride an electric scooter, an electric, whatever you call those things in Costco. I ran out the battery going up and down the aisles. Funny story. And I was yelling, hello, because it was a very quiet time. I went when there wasn't a lot of people around. And I ran the battery out of gas, out of battery, electric, and they had to come save me in an aisle. I thought that was funny. I have a lot of funny stories. Anyway, with all that being said, that was a big change for me. And I could embrace it, or I can say, woe is me. And I'm embracing it. Why? Because I learned those things, and I learned how to be more compassionate or empathetic to other people that are going through things in wheelchairs. I always smile. I always say, how did that happen? I didn't used to do that. I used to not look at them. I wouldn't make eye contact. And I just felt uncomfortable because I didn't know what their situation was, and I didn't want to bring up something or whatnot. And now I'm totally different, and I totally understand a lot more. I see elderly people in their walkers, and I'll say, oh, do you like the brakes on that? Because I used to have a walker, and I loved having my brakes because I lived on a hill and I needed those brakes, or I would have taken off, or it would have taken off without me. And I loved having the seat in mind. So there's different models for walkers, and I loved having the seat because I needed a rest every once in a while. And so I'm telling you all this, you know, because I learned some things that give me compassion and empathy for other people. And when I talk about it with them, they kind of chuckle, saying, oh, you know what you're talking about. I'm like, yes, I do. Been there, done that. And, you know, going on, I'm probably going to need them again. And I'm going to be a lot more prepared because I've already been there, done that. And that's change, right? And, you know, the why is, it's easy to understand the why there. I couldn't put my weight on my leg for a while, and it needed healing. And during that time and that change, I had the choice of going, oh my gosh, you know, oh my gosh, am I ever going to get better? Am I ever going to, because, you know, the outward appearance didn't feel like there was anything going on. But I kept saying, I'm getting better every day. And it was, I'm getting better every day in my head that caused my leg to heal. I really believe that. And it was God's help and God's strength and my surgeon's help and the people around me, surrounding me, that helped me get through a tough time. But it was my mind, my mindset, which is so important. People say you're so into self-help. And I'm like, that doesn't make me not a Christian. It just means that God gave me a brain, God gave me a soul, and God gave me a spirit. And I use my strength with his help. Always, it's his help. I get his help to walk me through and talk me through whatever it is I'm going through his word, through prayer, and through the people that he surrounds me with. And sometimes, side note, golden nugget here, there might be people in your life that need to be in an outer circle. Just know that. But everything big starts with something little. Do you agree with that? What am I talking about? Okay, I'm reading from An Enemy Called Average. Would you say you're average? I'm going to say I'm not average. And I'd also say I'm uncommon. And that's not a bad thing. To be different, I just got nominated for, what is it, a disruptor. Now, some people would be offended by that. I'm not offended by being a disruptor. Now, there's a time and a place to be a disruptor. And I think I am mannerly and kind of read the room. But there are times when we need to step up and speak out. Yes, you. You and I have a voice. And even though you might not think you do, you do. You do. Did you use it? Do you use it?

in the Bible. On another occasion, God asked the prophet, "For who has despised the day of small things?" There is power in taking small steps. See, I know this firsthand. I had to take small steps. I had to take baby steps. I had to learn how to walk all over again. So if anybody knows how to take baby steps, it's me. Because my leg didn't have weight on it for a very long time, I think 6 months, and it atrophied. So I had to get the muscles back in my leg because they were really skinny and it looked deformed. And I had to, little by little, learn how to walk. Now, I have grandkids, and they're learning how to walk anywhere from, 8 months to a year and a half. And they're not thinking about, they just want to get from point A to point B. They crawl really fast, then they get up and they start walking and fall down until they walk a few more steps and then they fall down. And that's kind of how I felt when I was learning how to walk all over. But I took the opportunity, and this is the key. I said, I never liked how I walked. I never liked how I walked. I didn't. So this is a perfect time, since I didn't think about how I walked when I learned when I was 2 or less. I'm going to take the time to walk the way I want to walk. So I did. And I had a person who would watch me walk after doing little muscling, pressing on certain muscles and tendons. And she'd close her eyes and she'd feel and she'd push and put pressure on. It was amazing what she did. I don't even know what you call that. But she worked out like little things in my leg. Then she'd go, get up. Now let's walk. And at first she had to hold my arm and give me the power and the strength and the support to get me to do that. And then she let go of me, like I'm doing with my granddaughter, learning how to ride her bike. And little by little, I got better and better and better. Now she said, I need you to roll your foot. Why am I telling you all this? Because everything starts little, but we have to take the baby steps. What is in your life right now? Yes, you. What is in your life right now that you're afraid to take the baby steps? You're afraid. You know that you have to get from point A to point B. You know what it is in your life that you need to move forward on, and you feel stuck. You feel stuck. I've been there. Believe me, I've been there, done that. I felt so stuck. I felt like there was no options for me. But there was options for me. And you know, sometimes the choosing to do nothing is a choice too. But there's A, B, and there's nothing. And nothing is still a choice. So with you, think about it. What is it that you know inside your heart, in your soul, in your mind, that you need to make a change? You need a change. Could be just you personally, or it could be a relationship. It could be a job. It could be many things. It could be forgiving somebody that you just refuse to forgive. It could be just so many different things. Having that tough conversation, that conversation that you're just dreading so badly to have, but you know you have to have it. And the longer you wait, the longer you wait, the more time has passed. And we're not guaranteed tomorrow. Nobody is. Nobody's guaranteed tomorrow. You only have today. So what are you doing? What are you doing with today? Are you taking care of the issues you need to take care of? Many people aren't moving with God today simply because they were not willing to take the small steps he placed before them. You should leap at the opportunity, no matter how small, to move in the direction the Lord calls you. Did you hear that? You should leap. Leap of faith. You need to leap. What is God calling you to? What is God telling you to get away from? You know. You absolutely know. Yes, I'm talking to you. God's talking to you through me. If you're called to be a youth pastor and are merely sitting at home waiting for an invitation from a large church, it will never come. You need to find the first young person you can. Put your arm around him or her and begin to minister. Start small. Yep. Don't be afraid to take small steps. The Bible promises us that if we are faithful in small matters, one day we will be rulers over many larger things. Many times the impossible is simply the unacted upon small opportunity. I'm going to pause. I'm going to tell you. I got asked, I got married. And right after I got married, my new husband says, my dad wants to get out of the pest control. No, my dad's partner wants to get out of the pest control business. And he's asking if we want to join him. And I said to him, and he said, I know you wanted to be in ministry and work together in ministry, but why not bugs?
And I'm like, bugs? Are you kidding me? I'm in the fashion world. You

me to get into bugs? I'm like, okay, so what is the commitment? What's the sacrifice? And for how long was my question. And he says, oh, we'll probably work really hard for 3 years. And then we'll sit back and we'll just hand out the checks and, you know, that type of thing. Okay, that was a long time ago, like a really long time ago, like 43 years ago. Yeah, that long. And, you know, I still haven't had that sending out the checks and just sitting back and doing nothing. I don't even know what that seems like. I don't even know. But during that time, when I first got started, let me tell you, the baby steps for me was, I said, okay, you know, 3 years. Okay, I can do that. All right. So I said, I'm going to start going to the office and I'll start answering the phone because I don't know anything about bugs other than I don't like them. And so I came in, I started answering the phone and I started answering the questions the best I could, not knowing what I was talking about. And then I learned. I learned the questions and I learned the answers, the right answers. And then I got better and better at it because I started by just picking up the phone. I just had to pick up the phone. And then from there, things started to happen. And did I know everything? No. But you have to start somewhere. So that's where I started. And now guess where I am? I'm the owner of a pest control company that's a top 100 company in North America. Do I say that to brag? No, not at all. I say that because I started answering the phone. I didn't know anything about the business at all. And now here I am. So baby steps. And I say bloom where you're planted. Because bugs is not where I would have chosen to be. I would not have. It would have been, I don't know, I don't think it would have been in my top 50. But here I am, and I'm thankful for every minute of it. I love what I do, and here I am on the radio now. Okay, how did that happen? Well, I was advertising on KKLA and a couple of other Salem stations, and then the general manager or sales manager, Bob Hastings, yes, sales manager, I think. Sorry, Bob. Bob Hastings says, hey, we need to have lunch. I said, you pay? And he said, yes. I said, okay, I'll be there. That's exact what happened. Went to lunch and I was seated already, or I would have fallen over. But he said, I've been praying about it, but I think you're supposed to have your own radio show. And I said, you're crazy. When am I going to do that? I work 16-hour days. What am I going to talk about? And what am I going to call it? He says to me, he looks over at me with his little smile and he says, you'll figure it out. You and God will figure it out. And I'm like, okay. And that was 14 years ago. And I'm like, wow, look at how things happen. So many times the impossible is simply the unacted upon small opportunity. I remember a time in my life when I was frozen. This is him, John Mason, talking. I remember a time in my life when I was frozen with fear over what God had called me to do. It seemed so huge, a task that I was unable to bring myself to face. A friend came to me and spoke two words that broke that paralysis in my life. He said, do something. I'm going to tell you that. Do something. Anything. You know, nothing happens without movement. I'm a dancer, right? Nothing happens without movement. It can be the slightest move, the slightest change of a head, the slightest breath, you know, breathing in, breathing out is movement. The tiniest step, a word. A phone call. Do something. And then he walked out of my house. That day, I did something. My first small step started momentum in my life, and I began to run toward the vision God had for me. Those two words were a turning point in my life. Can I just say to you, and hopefully it's a turning point for you, do something. Do something. You have something. It might be a dream you've snuffed. You've pushed it down and pushed it down. No, it can't be me. Can't be me. Not right now. Not a good time. And you've snuffed it down. You pushed it down and you're not moving. You're not moving in the direction that God wants you to move. Do something. If you're at a point of paralysis in your life because of what God wants you to do, my word for you today is do something. Don't worry about the goal. Just take the steps that take you past the starting point. Soon you'll get to a point of no return. As you climb higher, you'll be able to see much farther. I hope my little story is an encouragement for you. And it's intention. Everything starts with intention. The how-to kind of just happens. But the intention, the goal, where you're headed, it's in your mind. God placed it there. Your purpose is in your mind. You've got it. It might be in your heart.
because he puts something that doesn't completely snuff out because it's in your heart and it needs to be fulfilled. We should all learn to grow wherever we're planted. Oh, that's so funny. Grow where you're planted. What did I say? I bloomed where I was planted. And that's what we need to do. We should all learn to grow wherever we're planted. So whatever you're doing now, you need to grow in that. You need to grow in it. You need to be the best you, no matter where you are. As you begin, don't be afraid. Eric Offer said, fear of becoming a has-been keeps some people from becoming anything. Don't let that be you. Don't let fear, the acronym false evidence appearing real. Don't let fear get you. Don't let it. There is fear. There's really good fear. The fear of getting hit by a car and avoiding that. The fear of getting on a motorcycle, afraid that there's going to be a problem. You know, the statistics are there could be, God forbid. Every great idea is impossible from where you are starting today. But little steps add up, and they add up rapidly. Most people don't succeed because they are too afraid to even try. Don't let that be you. Don't miss your opportunity. Don't do something. They don't begin due to the fear of failure. So what? So what if you fail? So what? I failed. But you get back up again. I got thrown from my horse, shattered my leg. Took a long time, but I got back up and got back on. Many times the final goal seems to be unreachable, and we don't even make an effort. But once you've made your decision and boldly taken a step forward, you're more than halfway there. God will begin with you today, no matter what your circumstances. I hope this has been encouraging for you, and I hope you do something, and I hope you reach out to me. Go to Sue Freeze, spelled like fries, oneword.com. Connect with me and tell me what's going on in your life. Tell me how this show has encouraged you to do something. Tell me how change was inevitable, but you made a decision to change from rebuking it or putting a deadlock on it to asking the question, why? Why the change? Why is this good? Why is it good for my family? Why is this good for my business? Why is this good as an employee? Why is good? Have that conversation. It might be a tough one, but it's good. It's a good one to have. Open up the conversation with those that you need to have a conversation with to where you can just be real, be genuine, be vulnerable, as I am, and let people know that this is the concerns, this is the worry I have. I had a really good conversation with Kim today about concerns she has, and we had a really good conversation. And I think it's so important that we have these conversations because it opens up dialogue, it opens up feelings, compassion, empathy, understanding. And isn't that what we all want? You know, we all bleed the same. Did you know that? Did you know we all bleed the same? You get cut, you bleed. Doesn't matter color, doesn't matter. It doesn't matter. We all bleed the same. We all have a heart. We all have feelings. We all have a voice. We have a brain, and we need to use it for common sense, okay? I have a shirt that says refund common sense, and I think the shirt is so great because we do need to have common sense. If it makes sense, then it's probably a good idea. If it doesn't, if you look at history, do you want history to repeat itself or do you want it to be different? I want us to be better every minute of every day. And the way to do that is to embrace change. So do something. Be a blessing. God bless you. Until next week. Bye.

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2: This is Shauna on Johnny Erickson Tada Sharing Hope. Well, welcome to another edition of Sharing Hope, where Johnny is happy to answer questions that you've submitted. And this question was posted on social media. This person writes, "Johnny, God is asking a lot for you to be whole in your mind and spirit when you're not whole in your body. But it's all connected. How do you do it?"
3: Oh boy, now this is a fascinating question. And this person is correct. My body is anything but whole. It's broken. Most of it doesn't work. And I can't feel in my arms or legs. So without a healthy and completely whole body, is God asking too much that I strive to be whole in my spirit and in my mind? I don't think he's asking too much at all. Just listen to 1 Thessalonians 5, verse 23. It says, quote, "May God himself sanctify you through and through. May your whole spirit, soul, and body be kept blameless at the coming of our Lord Jesus Christ." Now, from that, I see that God himself is working to make whole my spirit, my soul, and my body. Nothing about me is left untouched by God. My inner life, my emotions, my will and intellect, and my physical body are all destined for redemption. And to the point of today's question, the more broken my body is, the more I have to cast myself on the Lord, and that conforms my soul and my spirit to be like Jesus. So my broken body is actually helping to sanctify my soul and my spirit. True, my body, as paralyzed as it is, has a lot of catching up to do, but I've got the promise of 1 Corinthians 15 that one day my body will be completely whole, new and glorified. So I don't think God is asking a lot of me. God wants every part of me, my spirit, soul, and my body, to be whole at the coming of our Lord Jesus Christ. And I'm excited just talking about that glorious day.
2: Oh, and Johnny, let me add, God never asks too much of us. In fact, it's impossible for God to ask too much of us because 1 Corinthians chapter 6 says that we are not our own.
3: That's right.
2: We were bought at a price, a big price. And therefore, we're to honor God with our bodies. Right, Johnny?
3: Absolutely, Shauna. And thanks for citing that verse. I think that fact alone would put to rest all of our questions as to whether or not God is being fair in a seemingly unfair situation. I have to tell myself all the time, "Johnny, you're not your own. You've been purchased, body, soul, and spirit, by the blood of Jesus Christ." And as you said, Shauna, that is an infinitely big price.
2: It sure is.
3: So we honor God, especially with our bodies, no matter how broken they are. And the quicker we learn that, the quicker we will experience the sanctifying, purifying work of God in our lives. And that is our goal, isn't it?
2: Yeah.
3: I want us all to put off the old self, which belongs to the way we used to live, and instead let's put on the new self. Put on patience, perseverance, kindness, and compassion, all of it virtues given by God. Now, that's from Ephesians chapter 4. And every day I need to do that in my broken body.
2: Oh, that's right. Put off the old and put on the new. Oh, Johnny, thank you for those great reflections. And if any of our listeners want to hear this again, you just have to visit johnnyradio.org. The full transcript of today's special edition is available right there for you. Again, that's johnnyradio.org. And thanks for listening.
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6: Ronald Reagan believed freedom was more than a political system or a set of laws. In 1988, he said, "Freedom describes the God-given condition of the human soul." For Reagan, liberty was not something government created. It was something government was called to respect and to protect. That idea sits at the heart of the American experiment. Our rights do not come from rulers, institutions, or political majorities. They belong to us by nature and by God. And when we understand freedom that way, our responsibility becomes clearer. Government may protect liberty. Laws may preserve it, but neither can give us what was never theirs to grant. Freedom begins with the recognition that human dignity and liberty come before government, not from it.
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18: This is Pastor Philip with your Minute of Truth. 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
26: 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We'd love to have you in person so we can greet you and share God's love with you. 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And of course, there's the podcast here on the radio station you can listen to. We want you to grow in the knowledge of God. We want you to come to know the love of God and grow in the grace of Jesus Christ, and experience the amazing grace of Christ through the power of the Holy Spirit. We've journeyed for the last, 13 or 14 weeks up to Jerusalem with the Psalms called the Psalms of Ascent. And as I prayed, I thought it would be good for us to reflect on worship for a little bit. Why we do what we do. What worship is. Who worship is about. Let's get started. Good news. We all love to hear good news. You're engaged. Good news. Guess what? You're going to be a grandparent. Good news. The tumor is benign. Good news. The job is yours. Good news. The war is over. Good news. You passed all of your classes. Good news. You graduated. Good news. Good news. We all long to hear it. Good news changes us. One of the most moving descriptions of love of God for his people found anywhere in Scripture appears in the closing verses of Zephaniah. God will surround his people with love and delight over them with loud singing. Let us come to the Lord in a moment of prayer as we prepare our hearts for the good news of Christ's life, death, and resurrection. Let us pray. Father, we confess the bad news that we are sinners and we seek your forgiveness. Lord, come and cleanse us of all unrighteousness. Holy Spirit, you are welcome in this place and in our hearts. God, heal us as we worship with you. In Jesus' name we pray. Amen. Let us listen to God's word of good news for us today from the Old Testament prophet Zephaniah and the Apostle Peter. Zephaniah 3:14 through 17. These are some of my favorite verses. Verse 14 says, "Sing out loud, O daughter Zion. Shout, O Israel. Rejoice and exult with all your heart, O daughter Jerusalem. The Lord has taken away the judgments against you. He has turned away your enemies. The King of Israel, the Lord, is on your, the Lord is in your midst. You shall fear disaster no more. On that day it shall be said to Jerusalem, do not fear, O Zion. Do not let your hands grow weak. The Lord, your God, is in your midst, a warrior who gives victory. He will rejoice over you with gladness. He will renew you in his love. He will exalt over you with loud singing." Wow. Zephaniah 3:14 through 17. I encourage you to go read it. Read it out loud. Read it all. Read it every day this week and read it out loud and see what God has to say to you. Our New Testament reading comes from 1 Peter chapter 2, 4 through 10. "Come to him, a living stone, though rejected by mortals, yet chosen and precious in God's sight. And like living stones, let yourself be built into a spiritual house to be a holy priesthood, to offer spiritual sacrifices acceptable to God through Jesus Christ. For it stands in Scripture, 'See, I am laying in Zion a stone, a cornerstone, chosen and precious, and whoever believes in him will not be put to shame.' To you, then, who believe, he is precious. But to those who do not believe, the stone that the builders rejected has become the very head of the corner, and a stone that makes them stumble and a rock that makes them fall. They stumble because they disobey the word, as they were destined to do. But you are a chosen race, a royal priesthood, a holy nation, God's own people, in order that you may proclaim the mighty acts of him who called you out of darkness into his marvelous light. Once you were not a people, but now you are God's people. Once you had not received mercy, but now you have received mercy." Well, last week, if you were listening, the people, we finally arrived in Jerusalem at the temple. They began to worship. They praised the Lord. The same is true for us today. The entrance into worship for us is through praise and worship, praise and blessings. I usually quote the psalmist as we begin our worship services. When we sing and praise God, we worship God together. Our children's ministry director, Miss Sherry, gives the children's message, and then we take care of the housekeeping notes and our church family prayers, birthdays, anniversaries, who's sick, who needs prayer, and what's happening in the house of the Lord. We rejoice with those who rejoice, and we weep with those who weep. We end with prayers of the faithful by confessing the bad news that we are sinners as we join in saying Our Father together, the Lord's Prayer, and we sing another set of worship songs so that our hearts are ready as they can be to hearing the living words of life, otherwise known as the good news of Jesus Christ. The closer we get to a holy God, the more we see our own shadow. Think of that. The closer we get to a holy God, the more we see our own shadow. So I have a question. What's the natural response when you've experienced the holiness of God? What's the natural response when you've experienced the holiness of God? Well, you're convicted of sin. "Woe is me, for I am undone," as the prophet Isaiah said. The closer I walk with God, the more quickly I feel my sin and realize how much I need a holy God, for I am an unholy man. It's like a huge mirror with a great big light on it, and when we stand away from the mirror, things look pretty good. Suit looks in order, tie looks straight, hair is combed, but as we begin to move closer towards the mirror, things start to show up. The suit has a spot on it, the tie is too short, the hair is too gray, and there's a new foot in my crow's feet. The closer we get to the light, the more we are able to see our defects. It's the same way when we get closer to God. The closer we get to God, the more we realize how far we really are from him, and we easily and how we're easily convicted of our sin. Listen to what the Apostle John tells us in 1 John chapter 1, 5 through 9. "This is the message we have heard from him and declare to you: God is light, and in him there is no darkness at all. And if we claim to have fellowship with him, And if we claim to have fellowship with him, yet walk in the darkness, we lie and do not live by the truth. But if we walk in the light as he is in the light, we have fellowship with one another. And the blood of Jesus, his son, purifies us from all sin. And if we claim to be without sin, we deceive ourselves and the truth is not in us. If we confess our sins, he is faithful and just and will forgive us of our sins and purify us from all unrighteousness. If we claim we have not sinned, we make him out to be a liar and his word has no place in our lives. What powerful commands. Walk in the light as he is in the light. Confess our sins. The promise of this passage is that the one who is faithful and just will cleanse us from all sin when we confess. What a wonderful, powerful, glorious promise. We are called to walk in the light. My wife and I like to go on walks. Usually we go at dusk when it is a little cooler and the street lights are coming on. One night as I was walking, I realized that this must be how it looks when I walk in the light of Christ. The closer I get to the light of Christ, the shadowy side of my life is exposed for what it really is, sin. As we try to understand worship, why we do what we do, we come into the presence of the living God and we find the bad news of worship. We are sinners. Is anyone listening today not a sinner? Well, I guess you can stop listening. Here's the good news for the bad news. If we confess our sin, God, who is faithful and just, will forgive us and cleanse us from all unrighteousness. That's why every Sunday at our church, we enter into worship by praising our holy God, and then we confess that there is a huge distance between us, like Isaiah. We are a people of unclean lips. We are undone, ruined, doomed, lost. But praise God that the good news is, the bad news is the opening through which God enters our life. We confess that we are sinners, and Jesus enters in, pointing us in a new way of living, the way of Christ. So what? Think about that. So what? So what do we do with these ancient words written thousands of years ago have to do with us or do with us today? What can we take home today? I don't know about you, but I thank God that every Sunday I can come and confess my sins. Whether we're online or in person, the truth is the truth is the truth. Jesus Christ died for our sins, and Jesus Christ is the same yesterday, today, and tomorrow. We can walk right into worship and be cleansed from all of our unrighteousness. I have a friend of ours in San Antonio, shared a story with my wife and myself. She told us that she had her carpets cleaned, and during the process, the young man was telling her how hard his life was. He was a single dad and raising his child alone. Our friend tried to share God's love and forgiveness with him. With tears in his eyes, he told her that he needed to work out a few things and get his life straight before he came to God. My friend shared her testimony with this young man and offered to be there for him. She told him that there was no better time than right now to come to the light and love Christ. She told him he didn't have to do anything except confess that he was a sinner and needed Christ. He walked away, telling her that he needed to do this on his own, by himself. She told him, "You know where I live. Come back anytime." You've been listening to the Seed of Faith, brought to you by the Seed Christian Fellowship. This is Pastor Dave. We have a couple in of our church that bought cases of the one-year Bible. If you'd like a one-year Bible, you can email me at PastorDave at the Seed Christian Fellowship, and we'll mail you a Bible and a reference book. If you need prayer, go to our website at www.theseedchristianfellowship.com and click on the prayer icon. Our prayer team will pray for you. How often are we like the young man I mentioned a few minutes ago, wanting to work it out alone on our own before coming to God? The opening through which God works in our lives is that he has already turned the bad news into good news. Friends, our holy God offers us grace, grace that pardons our sin. And this is why we worship God. Worship is God-focused. If we make worship about us, we are missing the most critical point of why we do what we do. We come to this place of worship because we have a worthy God, because God is so worthy of worship, and because we are unworthy people. The good news of worship is that it is the bad news that brings us to the good news. The good news is that we are forgiven. The good news is that we are saved by grace. The good news is that God will be with us and never leave us. The good news is that the stone the builders rejected has become the chief cornerstone, the capstone. The good news is that the Lord our God is in our midst, rejoicing over us with loud singing. The good news is that once we were not a people, but now we are a people, God's people. The good news is that once we had not received mercy, but now we have received mercy, God's mercy. Good news, God's news is good news. Let me say it this way. God's news is good news. The Greek word for gospel is euangelion, euangelion, pronounced euangelion. It's translated into English as good news. The gospel is the good news, and the good news is the gospel. Let me say that again. The gospel is the good news, and the good news is the gospel. In the early days of the church, when it was being persecuted and the worship of Christ was prohibited, the early Christians had to come up with a silent way to identify each other. Their secret code was the ichthus, the sign of the fish. When two people who did not know each other met on the street, there was no way to know if the other person was a follower of Christ. Here is what they did. One person would draw a half of an arc in the sand, and if the other person were a follower of Christ, they would complete the sign of the fish by drawing the other half of the arc. Then the two people would embrace, knowing that they would talk freely about Jesus Christ and his great love for them. It was as if Christ was in their midst, rejoicing with them, like the prophet Zephaniah had declared. That's what's going on Sunday mornings at the Seed or Sunday mornings at your church. We are free to speak about Jesus Christ. In Greek, the word for fish is spelled I-C-H-T-H-U-S. I-C-H-T-H-U-S. That's the Greek word for fish. It's called ichthus. And in the Greek, it has five letters in the word for fish, and it stands for Jesus Christ, God's Son, Savior. So that's how they came up with it. The ichthus, spelled in the Greek letters, was J-C-G-S-S, Jesus Christ, God's Son, Savior. Maybe you have seen the fish with the Greek letters in the middle of it, Jesus Christ, God's Son, Savior. One of my favorite passages in all the scriptures is the verse that we read from Zephaniah. The Lord, your God, is in your midst, a warrior who gives victory. He will rejoice over you with gladness. He will renew you with his love. He will exalt over you with loud singing. What a beautiful image. Can you hear the promises? The Lord, your God, is in your midst, a warrior who gives victory. God is real. God is personal. God is our God. The Lord our God is a warrior who gives us victory. The love of God is not a soft, sentimental, emotional that had no strength to act on our behalf. The Hebrew word for mighty hero or warrior is the word that refers to the one who comes and overpowers his enemies. The Lord our God is the one who will come in and overpower our enemies. The Lord our God is in our midst to save us from our sin. Zephaniah leaves no doubt that there will be a new day when fear will be cast out and our shame will be changed to praise. Have you ever thought of the Almighty God taking delight in you? Can you envision the thought of the Holy One breaking out and singing over you? Can you imagine the Creator of the universe renewing you in His love? That is exactly what the prophet is telling us. The Lord, your God, is in your midst, a warrior who gives victory. He will rejoice over you with gladness. He will renew you in his love. He will exalt over you with loud singing. I have a picture that hangs in my office. It's a picture of a laughing Jesus. It was given to me by some dear friends, and every time I look at it, I smile and laugh. Many call this the laughing Jesus picture. Can you imagine the God we worship delights in each one of us? This month, we will be talking a lot about worship, why we do what we do. In the film, Walk the Line, it's a biographical story of the music legend Johnny Cash. In an early scene, based on Johnny's first audition for a recording contract, Johnny, played by Joaquin Phoenix, and his two band members are in a studio with music executive Sam Phillips. The song that they're auditioning, however, is a common gospel tune that he and his band perform flatly without emotion or conviction. Partway through, Phillips interrupts. "Hold on," he says. "Hold on. I hate to interrupt you, but you guys got something else." After an awkward pause, he explains, "I'm sorry, I can't market gospel no more. I don't record material that doesn't sell." "Mr. Cash, and the gospel like that doesn't sell?" Johnny asks, "Was it the gospel or the way I sing it?" "Both," Phillips replied. "Well, what's wrong with the way I sing it?" Johnny asks. Phillips' response is telling, "I don't believe you. You say I don't believe in God." Johnny's friends attempt to get him to leave, but he pushes forward. "I want to understand. I mean, we come down here, we play for a minute, and he tells me I don't believe in God." "You know exactly what I'm telling you," Philip says. "We've already heard that song 100 times, just like that, just like how you sang it." Johnny protests, "Well, you didn't let us bring it home." Bring it home, Philip said in disbelief. "All right," he says, "let's bring it home. If you were hit by a truck and you were lying in the gutter, dying, and you had time to sing one song people would remember before you, dirt, one song that would let God know that you are felt about your time here on earth, one song that would sum up you telling me that that's the song you'd sing, that same Jimmy Davis tune we hear on the radio all day about your peace within and how it's real and how you're going to shout it, or would you sing something different, something real, something you felt? Because I'm telling you right now, that's the kind of song people want to hear. That's the kind of song that truly saves people." So what? I thought about that movie and the ancient words of Zephaniah the prophet and the Apostle Peter, and I thought about how do we apply those words to us today. Peter says, "Once you were not a people, but now you are God's people. Once you had not received mercy, but now you have received mercy. The Lord your God is in your midst, a warrior who gives victory. He will rejoice over you with gladness. He will renew you in his love. He will exalt over you with loud singing." Friends, the good news of worship, of why we do what we do, boils down to this. Christ alone is our good news. Christ alone is the center of our worship. Christ alone is why we do what we do. Salvation is in Christ alone. That means it's not Christ plus your good behavior. It's not Christ plus the years you taught Bible study. It's not Christ plus your tithe. It's not Christ plus the church you attend. It's not Christ plus the number of verses you memorize. It's not Christ plus your title in the church. It's not Christ plus your wisdom from the latest Christian seminar. It's not Christ plus a dessert fast. It's not Christ plus a good driving record. It's not Christ plus well-behaved children. It is Christ alone. Christ plus nothing. Christ plus nothing equals salvation. Take another look at the ichthus. What's in the center of it? Jesus Christ, God's Son. So what? What do we have today? What is the center of your worship? Jesus Christ, God's Son, is good news. It's our gospel, and it all boils down to this. We worship on Sundays and every day because of Jesus Christ. Christ alone, Jesus plus nothing. Our salvation doesn't depend on how many hymns we sing, how many praise songs we raise. It doesn't matter how great our call to worship is or how moving our confession is. It doesn't matter how bad our bad news is. The good news is that Jesus Christ plus nothing equals salvation. Christ alone, the center of all we do here at the Seed. Jesus Christ, God's Son, our Savior, the good news of worship. Let us pray. God, we're coming back to the heart of worship, and it's all about you. It's all about you, Jesus. It's all about the Bible and the living words found within the cover. It's all about God's amazing love, Jesus' amazing grace, and the amazing fellowship of the Holy Spirit. God, we are sorry for what we've made worship. Worship is not about us. Worship is all about you. Inspire us today, God, to worship you. Amen. Well, I want you to know, God loves you, and so do I. Pray that the Lord would bless you and keep you and make his face to shine upon you and be gracious to you. Worship him today. Worship him every day, for the Lord your God is in your midst. God bless. See you next week. God bless.
25: 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And remember, God loves you, and so do we.
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0: I'm sure you're familiar with the golden rule. Well, here's another rule that is similar. 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It's easy to be nice to people who can be nice in return, but it's not as easy to be nice to those who have nothing to offer us. Jesus Christ told a parable about inviting people to dinner. He said to go out into the streets and invite the poor, the crippled, and the blind. They can't pay you back, Jesus said, but God can, and he will. 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
14: Because a promise is only as good as the one who makes it. If I promise you your portfolio is going to do great, that promise is worth exactly what I can control, which is nothing. So when God makes a promise, it is worth exactly what He controls. And the Bible says He controls everything.
1: The Bible teaches us wise stewardship begins with wise planning. Welcome to Faith and Money with Dr. Guy Baker. With more than 60 years of experience as a wealth advisor, author, and educator, his mission is helping God's people thrive, both spiritually and financially. Well, welcome to Faith and Money, where Scripture meets your bank account. I'm Brian Toohey, and with me, as always, is Dr. Guy Baker. Guy, welcome.
14: Hi there, Brian. Nice to be with you today.
1: All right, everybody, you know, Guy is a Hall of Fame financial advisor, author, speaker, and a man who has spent six decades helping people think about money in light of God's Word. And Guy, today we're doing a little something different. We're going to be spending the whole program in five verses, Romans 8:28 through 32. And you told me before the show that everything in these verses rests on one truth. If God is not sovereign, otherwise, none of it holds together.
14: Well, that's right. And the Westminster Confession of Faith documented that God is first cause. That's what they call Him. So the alternative would be that He'd be second cause. And a lot of believers that I've talked to are not sure what these two mean, you know, what it means, first cause, second cause. So second cause, it means that God is a reactor. In other words, He waits to see what we're going to do, and then He initiates His will to direct us towards His plan for our life. Whereas first cause means that He is in charge of absolutely everything. So Romans 28 is one of the most quoted verses in the Bible. And, you know, people will put that on their coffee mugs and sympathy cards. But I want us to ask the hard question today. What has to be true about God for this verse to be true? Because a promise is only as good as the one who makes it. And if I promise you your portfolio is going to do great, that promise is worth exactly what I can control, which is nothing. So when God makes a promise, it is worth exactly what He controls. And the Bible says He controls everything.
1: Well, before we go further, define the word for us. When we say God is sovereign, what do we mean?
14: Well, we mean that God rules, that He is the king over everything, that He made everything and nothing happens outside of His knowledge or His purpose. You know, it's the omnis, omnipotent, omniscient, and omnipresent. Isaiah 46 says God is declaring the end from the beginning and from ancient times things not yet done, saying, my counsel shall stand, and I will accomplish all my purposes. So stand. That's what God says. God's counsel stands. And markets rise, markets fall, governments come, governments go. Our plans change, you know, almost month to month, week to week, day to day. But his purpose stands.
7: That's a big claim. And I know it's one that fills our inbox. People write in and say, if God is in control, why did I lose my job? And why did the market take half my retirement? So, Guy, you said you have three main points we want to discuss today. What are they?
14: Well, the first one, Brian, is that only a sovereign God can make all things work together for good. So that's verse 28, Romans 8:28. And then second, only a sovereign God can finish what he starts. That's verses 29 and 30. And what the Puritans called the golden chain. And then the third point we want to look at is only a sovereign God can promise to give us all things. And that's verses 31 and 32. You take away sovereignty and everyone.

0: for good.
1: But guy, be honest here. That sounds like a verse people quote at funerals when they don't know what else to say.
0: Well, it certainly can be used that way. And when it is, it hurts people, I think. But look at what Paul is actually saying. He does not say all things are good. You know, losing a child is not good. We lost our daughter. I certainly didn't think that was good. Mm. You know, cancer is not good. He says all things work together for good. So there is a difference. Think of a recipe. Flour on its own tastes terrible, but you put baking soda on its own and it's worse. But in the hands of a baker who knows what he's doing, they work together for something very good. So the key is the baker, and that key is God.
1: And that's where sovereignty comes in.
0: Exactly. So here's the question. Who is doing the working? If God is not sovereign, then something else is in charge of at least some of those things. Maybe it's chance, you know, randomness. Maybe the economy. Maybe bad decisions that other people make. And if even one thing is outside of God's control, then he can't promise that all things will work together for good. So he can only promise that the things he happens to control will work together for good. That's hope. That's not a promise.
1: So if God isn't sovereign, verse 28 becomes some things work together for good if we're lucky.
0: That's right. And nobody puts that on a coffee mug, do they?
1: No.
0: Paul could only write, we know, because he knew who was holding all things in his hands. Ephesians 1 says, God is the one who works all things according to the counsel of his will. Same words, all things.
1: But Guy, the verse has a qualifier for those who love God. Who is that promise for?
0: Well, that's a very important detail, Brian. And the promise is for God's children, those who were called according to his purpose. It isn't a promise that everything works together for good for everybody. It's a family promise. And here is the good news. The door into that family is open. And if you're listening today and you're not sure you belong to him and that he's working things together for your good, you can come to Christ. And the promises of Romans 8:28 is waiting for anyone on the other side of that door.
1: Now, I want to go back to that word luck, because a lot of people think about money that way, you know. The market is a roll of the dice.
0: Well, it can sure feel that way, but Proverbs 16 says, the lot is cast into the lap, but its every decision is from the Lord. So in the ancient world, casting lots was the closest thing to rolling dice. And the Bible, if you remember, they rolled the dice for Jesus's clothes, yeah, right? His tunic. And the Bible says even that is under God's hand. So there's no such thing as luck for the believer. There is providence, but not luck. It doesn't mean that every investment will go up, but it means no loss is random and no gain is an accident. Deuteronomy 8 reminds us it is the Lord who gives you power to get wealth.
1: Give us a picture of this from Scripture.
0: Well, I think Joseph is a really clear one. His brothers sold him into slavery, if you remember that story. Mm-hmm. And he was falsely accused and thrown in prison by Potiphar's wife. And he was forgotten for years. And if you were Joseph's financial advisor, you would say this plan had a negative return. But at the end of the story, Joseph looks at his brothers and says in Genesis 50, and as for you, you meant evil against me, but God meant it for good, to bring it about that many people should be kept alive as they are today. So meant is what the evil was, right? The mm-hmm. brothers meant it one way, but God turned it another. He was working through the entire time that Joseph was going through that ordeal.
1: Wow. But Joseph got to see how it turned out. A lot of people never see the good in this life. What do you say to them?
0: Well, life's a struggle. There's no doubt about it. And, you know, I don't want to rush past this. You know, some of the good we will not see until eternity. But look at that verse again. It doesn't say we will understand all things. It says we know all things work together for good. Knowing and understanding are entirely different. And I don't understand how my phone works, but I know it works most of the time.

0: because I trust the one who built it, right? Uh-huh. So faith trusts the builder, even when we cannot see the blueprint.
1: Now, I have to push on this, because someone listening is thinking it, if God is sovereign over everything, what about our choices? Does that make us puppets?
0: Yeah, I get that question a lot, and people much smarter than me have wrestled with this for centuries, but we must understand Scripture by reading Scripture and not take it in isolation. You know, Joseph's brothers made a real choice, and they were responsible for the outcome of that choice. So God was also sovereign over that choice. You know, the Bible holds both in tension. Proverbs 16 also says, "The heart of a man plans his way, but the Lord establishes his steps." So you plan, God establishes. Both are true.
1: Plans. That's a good word for financial program. So does sovereignty mean I don't need a financial plan? God's got it?
0: No, I think it means the opposite, right? Because God is sovereign, your planning matters, and he uses means to accomplish those plans. Hmm. He used Joseph's planning to store grain for 7 years. Joseph did not say, "God is in control, I'm going to skip these storehouses." He built them and he filled them, right?
1: Yeah.
0: The sovereign God works through faithful stewards. What sovereignty takes away is not the planning, it's the worry. You plan with open hands because you know who establishes the steps.
1: So point one, only a sovereign God can make all things work together for good. Take that away, and Romans 8:28 is just wishful thinking. When we come back, the Golden Chain guy says it may be one of the most secure five links in the Bible. Stay with us. This is Faith and Money. Hi, this is Brian Toohey. 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Well, welcome back to Faith and Money. I'm Brian Toohey with Dr. Guy Baker, and we're spending the whole program in Romans 8:28 through 32. Before the break, we saw that only a sovereign God can make all things work together for good. Now for point two, Guy, you called verses 29 and 30 the golden chain. Read them for us.
0: Certainly. Romans 8:29 and 30 says, "For those whom he foreknew, he also predestined to be conformed to the image of his son, in order that he might be the firstborn among many brothers. And those whom he predestined, he also called. And those whom he called, he also justified. And those whom he justified, he also glorified." So five links to that chain: foreknew, predestined, called, justified, glorified. And notice, who does every one of those? God. God is the subject of every verb.
1: Predestined is a word that makes some people nervous.
0: Well, it does. And, you know, I've had lots of conversations on that. But notice what we are predestined to. Verse 29 says, to be conformed to the image of his son. So that's conformed. God's goal is not simply to get us into heaven. It's to make us like Jesus. And that tells us something about the hard seasons of our life when God allows a loss. He's not punishing his children. He's shaping them. And it is a matter of the heart. So God gives and God takes away. And he uses money as part of that process to refine us.
1: So the first thing was called predestined, and the next thing is called, what does it mean that God calls us?
0: Well, it means that God takes the initiative. We didn't go looking for him. We were dead in our sins. He came looking for us. And many of us can look back and see the hand of God in the people that he put in our path, a mentor, a friend, a pastor, a hard season of our life that we might never have chosen, probably would never, right?
1: Yeah,
0: at the time, it looked like coincidence. But looking back, it was God's call. And a sovereign God who calls you does not change his mind about when your balance sheet changes.
1: There's one more that jumps out. Glorified is in the past tense, but we're not glorified yet.
0: Well, and that's the point. That's the hope that's within us. Paul writes it as if it's already happened, though, notice, okay? Because in God's mind, it is as good as done. When God starts something, the ending is absolutely certain. You know, it's like a closing on a house when the funds are ready to go into escrow, right? The keys have not changed hands yet, but the deal's done. So Philippians 1 says, "And I am sure of this, that he who began a good work in you will bring it to completion at the day of Jesus Christ."
1: So what happens to the chain if God isn't sovereign?
0: Well, then every link becomes breakable. There's no promise there. And if God's not sovereign, then maybe he calls you, but he does, but something stops him from justifying you. So maybe he justifies you, but something leaps in between and keeps you from glory. Your salvation would depend on God's grip on you. I've known men with a strong grip who went through a bankruptcy or a divorce and found out how weak their grip really was. You know, the good news of this chain is that it doesn't depend on your grip. It depends on God's grip.
1: That's a real comfort for anybody who has watched their faith wobble in a hard season.
0: Yeah, no, you're absolutely right. And, you know, I've been in this business a long time, and I've sat across the table from people who lost a lot in 2000 to 2003, lost even more in 2008. And some of them told me they felt like their faith was slipping. And what I would say to them or to anyone listening is that the chain holds from God's end. You are not holding up that chain in your strength. God is doing it in his.
1: All right. That's point two. Only a sovereign God can finish what he starts. Now for point three, verses 31 and 32.
0: So that says, "What then shall I say to these things? If God is for us, who can be against us? He who did not spare his own son, but gave him up for us all, how will he not also with him graciously give us all things?" So Paul's asking a question, and it's a financial question if you think about it. What's the security behind the promise?
1: Explain that.
0: Well, when a bank makes a loan, what do they want? They want collateral, mm-hmm. something of value to secure it. God's collateral to us for every promise that he makes is Jesus, his own son. So Paul's logic is from the greater to the lesser. If God already gave the most costly thing he had, the most precious possession he had, which was his son, why would he hold back anything smaller? Your mortgage, your retirement, your kid's future, all of that is smaller than the cross.
1: But Guy, give us all things. There's a whole industry on television every night that takes that verse and says, "God wants you rich."
0: Well, and that's why we have to read the Bible very carefully. You know, Paul says God will give us all things with him, with Christ. That's mm-hmm. what he's saying. The all things are the things that make us like Christ, which was verse 29. So sometimes that's abundance, could be, but sometimes it's loss. I mean, look at Job. "The Lord gave, and the Lord has taken away. Blessed be the name of the Lord." Both the giving and the taking were from God's hands, and that is what sovereignty is all about.
1: So where does the sovereignty come in on who can be against us?
0: Well, think about who can be against you. The economy, the government, a business partner, somebody who cheats you, your own bad decisions, people at work. You know, if God's is not sovereign, any one of those could be bigger than God. And then Paul's question has an answer. Plenty of things could be against you, but if God is sovereign, none of them can overturn what he has already decided to do from the foundation of the world. They can hurt you, but they cannot win.
1: But some people listening feel like God is against them right now. The job is gone. The savings are gone.
0: Yeah, and, you know, many faithful believers have struggled with that. And the Psalms are full of writings that say this very thing, honestly. But feelings are not the final word. The cross is. So it's not feelings. It's what God did for us on the cross. So Paul does not say, look at your circumstances and decide if God's for you or against you. He says, look at what God gave. And he did not spare his own son. And that is how you know that he is for you, even on the days it doesn't feel like it. I mean, be honest with him about the pain. That's fine. God can take it. But anchor your heart to the cross, not to the statement.
1: Amen. The cross, not the statement. How small does God's care go? Is he sovereign over my checking account?
0: Well, I think Jesus answered that in Matthew 10. He says, are not two sparrows sold for a penny? And not one of them will fall to the ground apart from your Father. So a penny is pretty small. Jesus picked the least valuable coin in the realm, in the marketplace, to make his point. If God watches over something worth half a penny, he's watching over your checkbook, your job, your family. There's nothing too small for him and nothing too big.
1: So what does that change for somebody listening this week who is staring at a bad statement?
0: Well, I don't think it changes a statement, but it changes your heart. You okay. still do the work. You call your advisor, rebalance, cut the spending if you need to, but you don't do it with fear. Contentment comes from trusting God and recognizing what you have is not yours. It's his money. You are the steward. And the owner has never once lost control of his assets.
1: The owner has never lost control. So, Guy, bring it home for us. Only a sovereign God can make all things work together for good. Only a sovereign God can finish what he starts. And only a sovereign God can promise us all things. Where does that leave us?
0: I think it leaves us at the cross. You know, Paul's final proof in these verses is that God did not spare his own son. So nobody took Jesus' life from him. He laid it down according to the plan of God. And when he said, it is finished, it was finished. That was it.
1: Yeah.
0: That's the one investment that has no maturity date, and we will never lose value. If you don't know Christ, he is our treasure. And if you do know him, rest in him. Romans 8 ends by saying, nothing in all creation will be able to separate us from the love of God in Christ Jesus our Lord. So nothing, you, me, anybody else, can separate us from the love of God.
1: Nothing can separate us, all things for good, a chain that cannot break, and a God who holds nothing back. Well, that's our program for today. Thanks for joining us on Faith and Money. And until next week, may the Lord bless you and keep you. Hi, this is Brian Toohey. If you've ever wondered, am I doing enough? 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
3: Foundations of Freedom, a look at America's founding principles and the leaders who shaped our nation.
4: Ronald Reagan believed freedom was more than a political system or a set of laws. In 1988, he said, "Freedom describes the God-given condition of the human soul." For Reagan, liberty was not something government created. It was something government was called to respect and to protect. That idea sits at the heart of the American experiment. Our rights do not come from rulers, institutions, or political majorities. They belong to us by nature and by God. And when we understand freedom that way, our responsibility becomes clearer. Government may protect liberty. Laws may preserve it, but neither can give us what was never theirs to grant. Freedom begins with the recognition that human dignity and liberty come before government, not from it.
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17: Dr. PJ and His Love is Everlasting Ministry. I'm so glad you're here. We have a lot to discuss today, and I am so glad that you are here, and welcome to this radio ministry again, as I said, which comes on every week to elevate and put the name of Jesus on high. We are here to magnify His name and to echo His name and to comply with His command right before He left this planet, which was the Great Commission, where He commanded us, the Christians, the believers, to continue to make disciples and continue to tell people about Jesus. And so the primary reason why this program exists is really to tell people about Jesus. It's a missionary program in which the Great Commission is being fulfilled. We want this program to reach the ends of the earth and to let people know that Jesus is the Son of God and that Jesus died for our sins and that His blood cleanses us from all sins and we are made pure and new again. And that is the message we want to send out. We want people to hear that message. We want it to be clear. And once again, welcome to Jesus Moments and His Love is Everlasting Ministry with me, Dr. PJ. Remember that this program is a radio ministry and it preaches the Word of God and allows Jesus to be the preeminence in all and for all. Remember that this ministry solely depends on listeners like you for its support. And if you feel led of the Spirit and would like to see this ministry continue, please send your gifts, donation, contributions to myjesusmoments@gmail.com. Thank you. And that again is myjesusmoments@gmail.com. Today, I have a lot to say as fellow Christians, but I want to welcome, first of all of those new believers that have just decided to follow Jesus. Welcome to the family. I want to welcome those that have been in the family for 5, 10, 20, 25, 30 years or more. I want to welcome those that don't believe in Jesus yet and let you know that Jesus loves you and He died for you on that cross. And so I want to make sure that everyone is touched and everyone is welcome. Non-Christians alike, and to let you know that Jesus loves you. Jesus is love, and He loved us so much that He died on that cross for you and for me. And I want to make that announcement that Jesus is Lord and that Jesus is the Son of God. And this is what sets us apart from all the other religions, because Jesus is the preeminence and He is Lord. And I want to continue to have your faith increase in Jesus, to have your knowledge and understanding of Jesus continue to increase. And so this is the right place to come and to begin to grow and begin to understand what Jesus did for us and why He is so important. So as we go to the Bible verse of the day, it's Matthew 11:28. And I love this Bible verse, Matthew 11:28. Some of you know it and others who are here for the first time. And in Matthew 28, Jesus says, "Come to me, all you that are weary and carry heavy burdens, and I will give you rest. Take my yoke upon you and lean from me, for I am gentle and humble in heart, and you will find rest on your souls. For my yoke is easy and my burden is light." Hallelujah. Praise the Lord. I love that. Jesus here is telling us that we have him to carry our burdens and to lean on him and learn from him, because his yoke is easy and his burden is light, unlike other religions of the world where the burdens are almost impossible, where the yoke is unbearable. And yet Jesus says, come to me if you are weary and heavy burden, and I will give you rest. I want that rest. I'm sure many of you want that rest too. I want to take on his yoke and his burdens, because he promises that they are light. They are not heavy. And that is a beautiful Bible verse where Jesus is inviting us to follow him and to know that we will be successful when we do. I also want to take time with some Bible words that I think will make more of an impact on our lives if we understand them, because we use them daily in our talk. We talk about praying. We talk about resurrection, eternal life, holiness, and all the righteousness and all these words. And after a while, they're just words that are flying through the air. But these words have meaning. They have power. And I think that we need to understand what those meanings are when we use and when we hear those words, so that we can live by them. And nothing complicated, something simple. The word holy just means that you're perfectly pure, completely set apart from sin. And the word prayer, we talk about, I'm going to pray, I'm praying. Well, prayer means that you're communicating with God in its simplest form. And we talk about Jesus resurrected from the dead. What does that mean? Well, Jesus came back to life. Jesus resurrected from the dead means he had to be dead first, and then came life. And so when we talk about resurrection, we have to envision what that means. It means you were dead. You were no longer living. You were no longer amongst us. You're in the grave. You're decomposing somewhere. And out of that came life. He came back to life. So that's resurrection. And when we talk about eternal life, what we're going to have eternal life with him. Well, okay, great. But what does it really entail? And again, the simplest form of defining this eternal life is life with God that lasts forever. Think about that. I can't wrap my head around forever. So eternal life, eternity, life with God that lasts forever. It's hard for someone like you and me that are temporal, that have a limited lifespan, as the Bible says, maybe 60, 70 years, and some, if they're very strong, maybe 80. And then this brief life is over. And yet we have the promise of the Lord of eternity, eternal life. It's hard to understand that. And for me, one of the ways that I understand that makes sense to me, I hope it does to you, is when you love someone, you don't want to be away from them one nanosecond. You want to be with that loved one forever, for as long as you can. I remember my dad, who has passed away 10 years ago, and how much I love him. I'm still getting emotional when I think about my dad. I lost my dad. I love him so much. And I wanted eternity with him. I didn't want to lose him. I didn't want to see him be sick in bed. I didn't want to see him die. Eternity was too short a time for me to show him love, to be with him. I loved him so much that I wanted eternity. And so maybe that's a way that the Lord gives you a taste of what eternity is. And it's funny how when you love someone, time just melts away. There is no time because you're in eternity. Time doesn't count. How much love do you have? It's endless. It doesn't stop. It's not measurable. It's eternity. And I'm sure that we all have loved ones like that we never want to be away from them. 1 second away from a loved one is too long. What an incredible thing the Lord has put in our hearts. Don't you just love that? When you have someone that you love so deeply, so fully, that you don't want to be 1 second away from them. It may be your son, your daughter, your wife, your husband, but you do have those people in your lives and you can't be 1 second away from them. And that's eternity. I'm so glad that the Lord has given us the opportunity to live with loved ones in the hereafter, in eternity, and to love people. I think that is awesome. And so I want to spend some time with you to test your Bible knowledge. And I want to give you some Bible trivia, because we all say, oh, yeah, I know that story. Oh, yeah, I read this. But how much do we really know? I think we should try to read as much as we can on a daily basis from the Bible, or maybe even use the internet and learn biblical stories. Because now with the internet, a lot of these stories are summarized so that we don't sit there trying to figure out A, B, and C, and D. And I love that. And so for the first question of the day, what did Paul say the saints would judge? Here's the question. What did Paul say the saints would judge? Would they judge A, the Pope, B, the church, C, the world, or D, Barnabas? Number two, who will not inherit the kingdom of God? The Gentiles, the Jews, the Romans, the unrighteous? Number three, what cleanses us from sin? Good works, charity, the blood of Jesus, love? These are good questions. Question number one, here's the answer. What did Paul say the saints would judge? They would judge the Pope, the church, the world? And the answer is the world. Think about that. The saints would judge the world. Who will not inherit the kingdom of God? The unrighteous, the Gentiles, the Jews, the Romans. And the answer is the unrighteous, according to 1 Corinthians 6 and 9. And finally, the last one, what cleanses us from the sins of the world? Good works, charity, love, the blood of Jesus. And the answer is the blood of Jesus, according to 1 John 1:7. Because only the blood of Jesus can cleanse us from our sins. Hallelujah to the Lamb of God. And so all of these tools and questions are designed to enrich us, to make us stronger, to bring us to a new height in our understanding and our walk with the Lord. And you can use a lot of this information to understand why the blood of Jesus is so vital and so important. And I want to finally talk to you about the Apostles' Creed. And again, I'll read it because it solidifies what the core beliefs we have as Christians, so that other religions don't come in and fill those voids. You need to know, I believe in God the Father, the Almighty. He's the maker of heaven and earth. I believe in Jesus Christ, his only Son, our Lord, who was conceived by the Holy Ghost and born of the Virgin Mary. He suffered under Pontius Pilate, was crucified, dead, buried, and descended into hell. The third day he rose again from the dead. He ascended into heaven and is seated at the right hand of God, the Father, the Almighty. I believe in the Holy Ghost. A lot of people don't believe in the Holy Ghost. The communion of saints, the forgiveness of sins, and here we go again, the resurrection of the body and the life everlasting. Amen. You know, this is so beautiful, because when you hear that, you just say, oh, yes, I know. I understand. I understand. I know all of this. I believe it. Well, there's so many religions out there today that have gotten only half of this right. And all of those principles that I just mentioned are biblical principles. They're in the Bible. Look them up. You'll see how Jesus was born of a virgin. You'll see how the Holy Ghost was involved in that. And you'll see how he was crucified. These are real things. And these are the things we need to teach our children. We need to teach our neighbors, because some people only have half of that story. And the promises that Jesus made are real. He made promises that our sins will be forgiven. There is no other name under heaven under which we might be saved, according to Acts. And so we know, according to the scriptures, that for our sins to be forgiven, it has to be done through the precious blood of the Lamb, through the man called Jesus. We need him. It is the only way. There is no other name under heaven under which man can be saved. There is no other way. There is only but one way for us to be saved, for our sins to be cleansed. And Jesus makes the promise that we'll have a resurrection body and eternal life. Think about that. What a great bonus that is. I love that. What an incredible promise. And yet he made that promise. I want to just stop here for a minute and take the next 60 seconds and just ask anyone listening who wants to come into the fold, who wants to believe in this man named Jesus, who wants to accept him as his Lord and Savior, to pray this prayer with me. If you're listening, the Bible declares in Romans 3:23, for all have sinned and fallen short of the glory of God. We're all sinners, all of us. We need a Savior. Romans 6:23 says, for the wages of sin is death, but the gift of God is eternal life in Jesus. Hebrews 9:22 says, all things are purified with blood. Without the shedding of blood, there is no remission of sin. 1 John 1:9 says, if we confess our sins, he is faithful and just to forgive us our sins and to cleanse us from all unrighteousness. And finally, Romans 10:9 says, if you confess with your mouth that Jesus is Lord and believe in your heart that God raised him from the dead, you will be saved. And so, brothers and sisters, I've given you the gospel. I've explained to you why we need a Savior, why Jesus is so important and valuable to each and every single human. And so if you feel that you want Jesus in your life, you want to seek him and follow him, according to the book of Romans 10:9 says, if you confess with your mouth that Jesus is Lord and believe in the heart that he raised from the dead, you will be saved. You want to be saved? Please repeat this prayer with me. Father God, I come to you right now in the name of your son, Jesus. I thank you for listening to the gospel, Lord. And I confess, as you have said with my mouth, that Jesus Christ is Lord. I confess that I am a sinner and that I need a Savior. I confess, Father God, that I want my sins to be cleansed, and only the blood of the Lamb can do that. And I believe in my heart of hearts, Lord, that you did raise Jesus from the dead. And so from today on, make me new, change me. I want to be a believer. Brothers and sisters, if you prayed that prayer, please send us an email to myjesusmoments@gmail.com, myjesusmoments@gmail.com, and we will pray for you. It is the most important decision of your life that you could have made, to accept the Lord Jesus as your Lord and Savior. It is a cosmic decision. It is a before and after decision, and it is the best decision of your life. And finally, we're going to hit on the next few minutes. We're going to talk about the preaching for the day. And the preaching for the day, it's going to be on communion and the Great Commission, the two C's. And, you know, once you accept the Lord Jesus into your life, and believe me, it's a big deal, you want to do other things that the Lord has commanded you to do. It's not just to accept the Lord and you move on with your life. There's so much more. We have duties and we have responsibilities as fellow Christians. In the past few decades, our duties and responsibilities have withered away, and we have pushed them aside, and we have pinned the blame on someone else. But these duties and responsibilities fall on us, and the Lord has placed these duties and responsibilities on us. And so each and everyone out there listening who feels that they are a true believer and a Christian has a duty and a responsibility. We have a duty and a responsibility to follow the commandments that the Lord Jesus gave us. And the Great Commission in Matthew 28:18 is certainly one of them. And in the Great Commission, Matthew 28:18, this is not a suggestion. It's a command. And Jesus said right after he resurrected from the dead and before he ascended into heaven, he gathered the 12 apostles and he said, when Jesus came to them and said, all authority in heaven and on earth has been given to me. Therefore, go and make disciples of all nations, baptizing them in the name of the Father, the Son, and the Holy Spirit, and teaching them to obey everything I have commanded you. And surely I am with you always to the very end of the age. So here the Great Commission is given to us, and we need to obey and we need to follow as Christians. Jesus commanded us. And remember, Jesus said, go make disciples of who? All nations, not just Israel, all nations. Jesus is not just for the Jew, but for the Gentile. Jesus is for everybody. You have a lot of people preaching that Jesus is not for the Gentiles, but Jesus is for the Gentiles. Here he clearly says, go and make disciples of all nations. All nations are non-Jewish. So he wants us to go to all the nations. And he wants us to be baptizing them in the name of the Father and the Holy Ghost. And we're to teach them to obey all the commandments. And so four things we need to do as fellow Christians. We need to go. We need to disciple. We need to baptize. And we need to teach. And this is not the duty of the pastor. This is the duty of every single Christian out there who is a true disciple of Christ. We are to teach, we are to baptize, we are to disciple, and we are to go. Your missionary field might be your neighborhood, might be your work, your family, but we're to do it. And this Great Commission is in Mark 16:15, in Luke 24:46, John 20:21, Acts 1:8. We are to disciple. We are to disciple. We are to baptize. And we are to teach them. Acts 2:38, Peter said, this is what Peter said, repent, be baptized in the name of Jesus for the forgiveness of your sins and receive the Holy Ghost. So we're commanded to baptize. Who else is going to baptize them? If people repent, who else is going to baptize? We have to baptize them. And finally, I want to just close here with this last 60 seconds and talk to you about communion and the Last Supper. Matthew 26:26, Mark 14:22, Luke 22:17. Jesus commanded us during the Last Supper, right before he was betrayed. He said, do this in remembrance of me. This is not a suggestion. We're to do this in remembrance of him. And it says, every time we do, we're proclaiming his death. Every time we do this, we're remembering his sacrifice on that cross for the forgiveness of sins. And every time we do this, we're in unity with fellowship, with fellow believers. And we need to have a moment of self-examination. Examine your heart. Am I true to to what the Lord has instructed me to do. You do not take communion if you're not a believer. You do not take communion if you're in a state of mortal sin. You do not take communion if you're not in communion with a church. If you have unrepentant sin, if you're in an unworthy manner, as Paul says, in an unworthy manner, you're not to take communion. So I urge you and I charge you, brothers, in the name of Jesus, to continue to follow Jesus and seek Jesus. In the mighty name of Jesus, amen and amen.
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3: Foundations of Freedom, a look at America's founding principles and the leaders who shaped our nation.
4: Ronald Reagan believed freedom was more than a political system or a set of laws. In 1988, he said, "Freedom describes the God-given condition of the human soul." For Reagan, liberty was not something government created. It was something government was called to respect and to protect. That idea sits at the heart of the American experiment. Our rights do not come from rulers, institutions, or political majorities. They belong to us by nature and by God. And when we understand freedom that way, our responsibility becomes clearer. Government may protect liberty. Laws may preserve it, but neither can give us what was never theirs to grant. Freedom begins with the recognition that human dignity and liberty come before government, not from it.
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29: This side of eternity, you're not going to know what it is you've done, but I guarantee you, I know, because this is biblical. Again, we're going to have people running up to us on the other side saying, you know, you don't know this, but you did this for me. And that's the holy work that we're doing. The bond between Christians and Jews, saying, you know what? We're going to make sure these Jewish, beautiful souls in Ukraine know that there's a God who still loves them.
30: Amen.
29: There's people in America, Christians, who are reaching out and saying, we want you to have hope and a life renewed.
30: Hallelujah.
31: Welcome to this special Bless Israel program titled Aliyah, Fulfilling Biblical Prophecy in the Midst of War and Anti-Semitism. Brought to you by the International Fellowship of Christians and Jews. Yonah and Mikhail Benichou and their four children lived in Marseille, France, a loving Jewish family who experienced firsthand the vile hatred of anti-Semitism just for being Jewish. This is their story.
32: The Jewish atmosphere in France and the treatment of Jewish families was deteriorating. Yonah explained that people usually think of anti-Semitism against Jews as something dark and violent, but anti-Semitism is also expressed in much more devious ways. Yonah describes the fear of walking around the streets in Marseille.
33: We felt threatened if we walked around, and so we tried to hide our Jewish appearance when we were outside because of the anti-Semitism and harassment of Jews. The feeling we got from the French government was that we have to worry about ourselves and no one will protect us or fight for us.
32: Yona and Mikael and their family would not go out to the streets unless they really had to in order to get from place to place. Mikael said to me,
8: "Since October 7, the situation is deteriorating. The danger is even greater. There are more and more Muslims in the city and the Jewish community feels unprotected. They look at us all the time and make comments like, 'They are still here? Why are they still here? They need to go.'"
32: Yona described a scene that troubled me.
33: 2 weeks ago, two Arabs

0: could end in murder. It was then that we decided to leave France and make Aliyah to Israel. We are taking the children and our suitcases, and we are leaving to go where we can live and feel secure. Israel is our home, and we do not have to hide our Jewishness there.
1: On October 31st, 2023, Yonah and Mikael and their four children, David, age 14, Rebecca, age 11, Yoel, age 7, and Ava, age 2, made Aliyah to Israel thanks to Christian donors who helped support a special fellowship freedom flight from Marseille, France, landing in Tel Aviv, Israel. Mikael tells us that since he and his family arrived in Israel, the anxiety and fear that were a daily part of their lives has disappeared.
2: There is still a war taking place, and we already had two sirens here in Beit Shemesh. But right now, we are not sorry that we came to Israel during this time. We feel much more secure here than in France.
1: Yonah and Mikael want to thank the International Fellowship of Christians and Jews and the contributions from Christians who made this possible for their family.
2: The fellowship helped us plan our Aliyah. They purchased our tickets and they are helping us with adjustments to Israel. We came to an empty apartment and didn't know how we would handle the expenses of buying the necessary furniture for the house. Thanks to the fellowship, we receive assistance to buy closets and beds for our children. I don't know how we would gotten along without this help. Thanks to the fellowship, we are being surrounded by love and concern. Thank you.
3: You're listening to a special Bless Israel program titled Aliyah, Fulfilling Biblical Prophecy in the Midst of War and Antisemitism, brought to you by the International Fellowship of Christians and Jews. Today, we're witnessing the rise of antisemitism around the world like never before. 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
4: Hello, my name is Darcy from Turlock, California. I give to the International Fellowship for Christians and Jews, first because God has blessed me in more ways than I deserve. It truly breaks my heart to see the suffering that Jews have endured. In Genesis 12, verse 3, God says, "I will bless those who bless you, Israel. All people on earth will be blessed through you." Our money is not ours. It belongs to God. It's merely a tool that God gives us, and we are expected to use it wisely. And one way to use it wisely is giving to International Fellowship. It amazes me how much has been donated and the stories of restoration and hope that have been provided through the ministry. The Bible also says in 2 Corinthians 9, 6-8 that each of you should give what you have decided in your heart, not reluctantly or under compulsion. God loves the cheerful giver, and God is able to bless you abundantly so that in all things and all times, having all that you need will abound in every good work.
3: In Ezekiel chapter 36, God says, "For I will take you out of the nations, I will gather you from all the countries and bring you back into your own land." 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

0: 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Bishop Paul Lanier is Chairman Emeritus of the U.S. Board for the Fellowship. In 2022, Bishop Lanier traveled to Israel to welcome a flight of Jewish children, orphans living in poverty, and rescued out of war-torn Ukraine, thanks to Christians who donated $35 to help make this special emergency Ukraine Aliyah flight possible. Let's take you there as Bishop Lanier describes this remarkable scene.
1: I'm at the airport right now, Ben Gurion Airport. There is a flight that has come in from Ukraine. Special children. You won't see grown men. You won't see husbands or fathers, because the men of Ukraine have been forced to stay and to fight against resistance and aggression. In a matter of moments, precious children, orphans, we're getting off of this plane that you sponsored. You have purchased these tickets for children from Ukraine to be able to come to this airport for the first time and make Aliyah. Only heaven knows all that these precious children have seen and suffered too much in this life. The International Fellowship of Christians and Jews was able to secure passage. And you, the fellowship, men and women, faithful, lovers of God and lovers of Israel, you are the reason these precious children are sitting on this plane now. You know what your Bible says about the end times, and how remarkable and important it is that Jews are able to come home. It is our God who has made this possible. We are seeing the fulfillment of prophecy when more and more Jews are coming home from around the world. God has a way of using crises to fulfill his perfect will. What the enemy means for evil, God will turn for good. It is the Lord who does this. Fulfilled prophecy. The children are coming home.
0: President and Global CEO of the Fellowship, Yael Eckstein.
2: Anti-Semitism isn't new. There's always been anti-Semitism. And it's a miracle that we're still here today to even tell that story. But what's awesome, that specifically the rise in anti-Semitism all around the world today reminds me, is that we are living in historic times for two reasons. First of all, we have the state of Israel, God's promised land, the only country in the world that has a prime minister, a government, an army who has one concern: to protect the Jewish people. And the second thing that's historic is that for the first time in history, we're not alone. The Jewish people are not alone. We have millions of Christians who are standing with Israel, often even stronger than the Jewish community, which is upside down, absurd, but it's amazing. These Judeo-Christian values that America was founded on are coming to life. Israel and America are the greatest allies, but it's not just political anymore. It's personal. Christians who are raising their voice against their own Congress people to say, we don't agree with your anti-Semitism. I don't think that's ever been done before. And so I have hope. I have hope.
0: God's promise to his chosen people is to bring them back to Israel. Even at time of war, God's covenant promise remains to bring them home to the promised land. With one phone call, you can partner with the International Fellowship of Christians and Jews and help fulfill biblical prophecy today, right where you are. $35 rescues a poor Jew out of a life of persecution and anti-Semitism and changes forever the life of a widow, an orphan boy or girl, or an elderly Holocaust survivor. A friendly fellowship phone operator is standing by, waiting for your call. Here is our phone number, 800-808-6644. 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You're listening to a special Bless Israel program titled Aliyah, Fulfilling Biblical Prophecy in the Midst of War and Anti-Semitism. Today, the fellowship has helped bring home more than 770,000 Jews to their biblical homeland. President and global CEO of the fellowship, Yael Eckstein, remembers how it all started.
2: My father discovered, he was a young rabbi, that there are Christians that love Israel. And he said, how could the Jewish people not know about this? Suddenly, there are millions of Christians here praying for us, loving us. We need to connect the two. And so we started the fellowship originally as just an interfaith dialogue organization, not doing any projects, but just talking, because that's the first step to building a new relationship after 2,000 years, to start talking and finding where we are so alike, the values that we share, the God that we love. And so that's when all of these Christian leaders came and said, well, we want to be part of this. This is prophetic. Jews from the biblical land of the north are coming home to Israel, and God even called us directly to do it on the shoulders of the Gentiles, he said. And that's how On Wings of Eagles began. And since that day, praise God, the stories of the people that are landing in Israel on these flights, it's unreal. There was one Jewish man who was kidnapped by the separatists. He was held for a month and a half, beaten, and then he passed out, and he woke up in the middle of Ukraine, in the middle of a field. Didn't know what to do, got in touch with the fellowship, and within a month he was in Israel. We had another story of a woman who called us from her house in eastern Ukraine and said, my house was hit by a shell. I live with my father and I care for my children. My father was in the kitchen when a shell hit the kitchen. I'm living here with my children and I have nowhere to turn to, because these are war zones. You can't just go out and ask for help. Everyone's in the same situation. And the fellowship, again, within 3 weeks, she was in Israel, rescued her and her children, brought them to a refugee center, and 3 weeks later landed in Israel.
0: Jews have waited for this moment in history. They are looking to God for their rescue. God is looking to us, Christians, to be his agents, his representatives of prophetic biblical fulfillment, to help his chosen people out of persecution and anti-Semitism for such a time as this. Would you like to help one of God's chosen today? 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President and global CEO of the fellowship, Yael Eckstein, talked with KKLA Los Angeles radio personality David James about saving Jewish lives through the fulfillment of biblical prophecy.
2: Right now, the Christian community is returning to their roots. And those roots are the Jewish people. Jesus was Jewish. He studied the Torah. Yesh tikva l'acharitecha v'shavu banim l'gvulam. There is hope for your future, said the Lord, and the children will return to their own land. We have the ability now together, Christians and Jews, to bring biblical prophecy to fruition. Giving charity is an investment. We have to create vessels. We can't just pray to God and then close ourselves up to blessings. We have to create vessels to receive God's light, to receive God's blessings. And this is not only an investment for our future and for ourselves.
3: Yes.
2: But imagine this one-time gift. You're not going to feel it in 5 years. But in 5 years, that person that you brought to Israel will still be living in Israel. Maybe they'll have children. Maybe your investment will turn into generations of Jewish people living on the land.
3: This is legacy building.
2: This is legacy building.
3: It's what it is.
2: Yeah.
3: We should just be so in step with the Jewish people, because Jesus, He himself was Jewish, his disciples Jewish. I mean, the whole kindred spirit between Jews and Christians, the Jewish people are our best friends, just period, end of story, because Jesus himself was Jewish. And I mean, the intimacy of this investment is, when we think about it, absolutely extraordinary.
2: It's immediate and it's godly and it's blessed. And that Christians now have the opportunity to literally save a Jewish life, to take money, which is nothing more than paper, and turn it into a Jewish life from Ukraine being saved. And that's the answer to their prayers.
3: Yeah. And that's God using us. And that's a divine appointment. Yael, I know there's 1, 2, 3, 5 people who say, you know what? I would like to rescue a Jewish man or woman or child out of the Ukraine and put them on a flight. This side of eternity, you're not going to know what it is you've done, but I guarantee you, I know, because this is biblical. Again, we're going to have people running up to us on the other side saying, you know, you don't know this, but you did this for me. And that's the holy work that we're doing. The bond between Christians and Jews saying, you know what? We're going to make sure these Jewish, beautiful souls in the Ukraine know that there's a God who still loves them.
2: Amen.
3: There's people in America, Christians, who are reaching out and saying, we want you to have hope and a life renewed.
2: Hallelujah. That is exactly what the fellowship is doing. And it's amazing to see how real it is in your heart and the hearts of so many others. This is an investment that God has called us to do, and we will be returned very, very fruitfully in whatever way God wants.
0: Today, we are witnessing the rise of anti-Semitism around the world like never before. For many poor, elderly Jews, their dream of making Aliyah one day and coming home to Israel is extremely difficult, if not impossible. But you can change all that today for one precious Jew. Even in a time of war, the safety and shalom of moving to Israel under God's protection and His covenant promise to bring His chosen people home is why we're asking you today to partner with us. The cost to rescue one Jew and purchase a seat on an upcoming Fellowship Aliyah Freedom Flight is $710. 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
0: Today, we're praying for 20 people to call in the next few minutes before our program ends today. 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
5: My name is Rebecca. I'm from Lamar, South Carolina. I am so privileged to be able to give to the fellowship. God has blessed me so much, not only financially, but spiritually, physically. And the first time that I saved and saved and saved and was able to bring one person home on wings of eagle, I cannot tell you the joy and the peace that I felt in my heart by being one little teeny thing in God's kingdom. And I just challenge you today to give out of a cheerful, loving heart to His people that need so much these days, that are broken, that need comfort, that need that cup of water, that need to be brought home to their home place, Israel, because God scattered them, but He's bringing His people home.
0: Isaiah chapter 49 says, "Behold, they will come from afar and lo. They will come from the north and from the west. Shout for joy, O heavens, and rejoice, O earth. Break forth into joyful shouting, O mountains, for the Lord has comforted His people." 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
11: Are you a proud person or a broken person?
9: Broken, of course.
11: Your relationships could give you some insight.
9: Okay.
11: Proud people find it difficult to discuss their spiritual needs with others.
9: Huh? What spiritual needs?
11: The broken people are willing to be open and transparent as God directs.
9: Oh.
11: Proud people are quick to blame others.
9: The reason I'm not more transparent, it's my mother's fault.
11: But broken people accept personal responsibility.
9: Yeah, but you don't know what my mom did.
11: Proud people are defensive when corrected.
9: Besides, how do you know that I'm not transparent?
11: Broken people receive correction with a humble, open spirit.
9: So now you're saying that I'm not humble?
11: Proverbs 1 says, "The fear of the Lord is the beginning of knowledge. Fools despise wisdom and instruction."
9: I've had enough of this.

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3: What if I told you there are hundreds of thousands of children in foster care across America right now, and that the local church may be one of the greatest solutions to this growing crisis? Today we'll explore how ordinary believers can make an extraordinary difference in the lives of vulnerable children. Stay with us. Welcome to the 805 Connection. I'm your host, Brian Toohey, and every child deserves a safe home, caring adults, and the chance to thrive. Yet today, approximately 329,000 children are in foster care across the United States. While the need is enormous, there's also tremendous opportunity for local churches and communities to step in and help. And joining us today is Dr. Sharon Ford. She's the director of foster care and adoption at Focus on the Family. Through Focus on the Family's Wait No More ministry, Dr. Ford works to raise awareness of the urgent need for foster and adoptive families while helping churches support children and families involved in foster care. She previously spent 30 years serving in child welfare services with the Colorado Department of Human Services as the former president of the National Association of State Adoption Programs. Dr. Ford, big intro there. Welcome to the 805 Connection.
4: Thank you, Brian, for having me this morning.
3: All right. Well, you know, here we go. Let's begin with the big picture. We hear about a foster care crisis, but help our listeners understand what that really means. What are children in foster care facing today?
4: I think the biggest thing that children in foster care are facing is the issue of, are there enough family foster homes for the kids who are being removed because they haven't been safe in their homes? Mm. Those children, child welfare has the responsibility to protect those children. Yeah. So if that means removing them, they need a place, a safe place for those children to land. But if families aren't coming forward to serve as foster homes for those children, the dilemma is, where does government place those children? Yeah. Okay, so there's so many grandparents that are going to step forward, aunts or uncles, maybe some other baseball coach, football coach. But what about the other kids? Unfortunately, government has found itself with the dilemma of renting hotel spaces and staffing those hotel rooms with caseworkers. Mm. Other jurisdictions have put those children in juvenile detention facilities, the older kids.
3: Yeah.
4: Not because they've done anything wrong, but because they needed a safe place for them to be.
3: Oh my goodness.
4: That's a problem in the U.S. foster care system today.
3: That's a sobering reality, and let me take that one step further. Many listeners may assume foster care is only for children who have done something wrong. That's not the case, is it?
4: Actually, no. It's because something wrong has happened in the household. That child can no longer stay home. Poverty is a horrible situation. So if there's not enough food, if the water's not on, if the electricity has been turned off, if the child's been abandoned, left unsupervised, maybe it's three or four kids in the sibling group and the oldest child is being the parent, temporary parent, but mom and absent dad, they aren't there. And so those children have been foraging for themselves, eating out of trash cans, going to the local store, stealing. And then they come to the attention of government, and government says, it's not safe for you. You're not supposed to be taking care of yourselves. Government needs to place you in foster care.
3: Mm, you know, those are important distinctions, and I'm glad you mentioned those for our listeners. And that leads to another challenge. One of the most heartbreaking realities is there simply aren't enough foster homes. If there aren't enough foster families available, or where do these children go and who takes care of them?
4: Well, I told you, some of them are going to detention centers, the older ones. The younger ones, they're going to wherever they can place them at. Some are going to hotel rooms. Some are sleeping on cots in the caseworkers' offices, in conference rooms. But you know what? God has an answer. It's the church. The church is the answer, Brian. And today, there are churches all across the city, all across the communities, that hearing the word that's going forward today, they're asking themselves, God, how could you use my family to make a difference in the life of a child who needs a safe place to be?
3: Yeah, that's really heartbreaking to hear, you know, some of those areas where the kids stay. I mean, especially in juvenile detention centers. Wow, if the kid isn't already wrecked, there you go. He's going to get more wrecked because I worked in a juvenile correction facility in California. And, you know, they only learn how to be better criminals. And so for a young kid that's already broken and comes from a broken home, that kind of influence just really disturbs me that that's happening. And well, it kind of brings us to an obvious question. I think some people hear foster parent and immediately think, I'm not qualified. Who is actually eligible to become a foster parent?
4: So glad you asked that question. Certainly, a person who's eligible to be a foster parent are 18 and over, preferably 21 years of age, that they have a healthy relationship, that they're able to meet the emotional and medical needs of a child. They can be married, they can be single, they must have their own household and that able to meet their own financial needs so that any resources that are given on behalf of that child go for that child. They need to be able to take a home, have a home study, have their fingerprints taken. You have a background check taken, and that must be willing also to go to training.
3: All right. You know, it's not difficult. I'm trying to appeal to listeners right now or some of the churches. It's a little bit of training, a little bit of effort to put into it, but gosh, the results are just, are what your main goal are. The results of taking these children in and teens and giving them a nice home there. Let's talk about, you talked a little bit about the process. There's no other special training than what you mentioned, correct?
4: Well, the training is anywhere between 12 and 24 hours. Every state has their own upper limit of hours, but the training is practical. It's information that they really do need to know about a child that they've never parented before. They're going to learn about trauma, how the trauma impacts that child's behavioral health. They need to know that children who've been gone without eating, there's been a scarcity of food in the house, that they might be hoarding of food. They need to know that they can't physically discipline a child. You say, how am I going to discipline when that child misbehaves? There's a whole toolbox of things that they will learn about. There are alternatives to physical discipline. You say, well, why can't I use physical discipline? Remember, that child wasn't safe in their home. They might have been beaten in their home. And so child welfare is not going to remove that child and put them in a place that's going to provide physical discipline to them. They're going to educate that family about, here's why you don't use it, and here's other ways that you can use to help that child's behavior be corrected. It's important for the children to feel safe and to be protected and to be nourished in the foster home that they're being placed in.
3: All right. You know, Focus on the Family's Wait No More ministry has spent years helping churches and families engage with foster care. What inspired that effort?
4: You know, our president, Jim Daly, was a child once in foster care. And he remembers how when after his mother passed away, His stepfather decided he wasn't going to parent Jim and his brothers. And so he's like, I'm placing you into foster care. Jim's birth father, unfortunately, had his own issues. And so he wasn't able to step in as well. And so Jim and his family went into foster care. And he remembers how hard that was for him.
3: Wow, that's a... I mean, the ministry is a powerful vision, and it's interesting that it kind of kernel got sprouted into what it is today. And you know, it just points to why local congregations matter so much as a backup support to, you know, families. There's no families available. Churches, we need to get involved, take care of these young kids. I mean, I think the Bible says, explicitly many areas talks about taking care of people and reaching out in faith and nourishing these people who are lost, have no homes. And you often talk about the church, Dr. Ford, being uniquely positioned to help. And why are churches such an important part of this solution?
4: I think the church is an important part of the solution because the Bible clearly says that they are called to the work. It talks about that God sets the lonely in families. The church is a family. The church is a hospitality station. The church takes in strangers. The church is about ministering to the hurting. The church is about redeeming those who need to be redeemed, always following the gospel message. So if God calls us to serve the least of these, then He's talking to the body, his bride, the body of Christ. And so there are families who God has said, would you step forward and be a foster family for a child? Will you step forward and serve warm meals to a child who hasn't eaten? Would you step forward and be that place of safety and protection? God calls the bride, the church, to do, be his hands and feet. And that's how I know that this is going to work. Wow. It's going to work because the bride of Christ answers the call.
3: Yeah, the church really is uniquely positioned for this. But not everyone's called to foster or adopt. But can every church member still play a role?
4: There are so many things, Brian, that there's enough work for everybody to do. There's some people who are great at baking bread and making soups and taking those over to a family who is called to foster. Mm-hmm. There are people who are great at being mentors and tutors. Boy, children who have been missed education, they need to be caught up. And boy, if that family, that extra set of hands will come in and spend time doing homework, reading to that child, helping them get caught up on the classwork that they've missed. Many hands make the task light. There's so many ways to help. Laundry. When you're adding extra kids into your household, there's extra laundry that needs to be done. Mm. And so having people come over and help do that makes all the difference in the world. And you know, another reason the church is so important, if their date night, that family who's taking in those children, they need to have time to step away and to have date night. And so that's if another couple would come in and watch the kids while mom and dad go have date night, that marriage is solidified. And then the kids see, this is how it's supposed to happen. This is what family life is about. Wow. And it takes a village. It takes all of us doing our part.
3: Well, I love that perspective, and not everyone can open their home, but everyone can open their heart and follow what you just said, helping out, lending a hand, you know, touch tagging the couple so they could have a night away, you know, who are fostering and or bringing in soups and foods and things to help out, you know, to make an impact. And well, speaking of impact, let's talk about that. Can you share a story that illustrates what happens when a church truly embraces foster and adoptive families?
4: I have a great story to share with you, Brian. There was a family that God called to be a foster family, and they had three bio children, and they welcomed three foster children into their home.
3: Wow.
4: One of the things that they decided right up front was that they wanted to be able to continue to have date night with their children. And they wanted to have date night with their foster children as well. Guess who stepped in? Their small group from church.
3: Oh, my goodness.
4: The small group made sure that there were meals prepared and in the freezer for them to be able to pull out and have family dinner early enough. And then after family dinner, mom and dad each took one of the children. And the small group, they rotated and took care of the other children while mom and dad had date night with each of the kids. That allowed them to have one-on-one time with each child, and the other children were still being well cared for and watched over. It worked out well. I want you to know that family went on to adopt those three children. They weren't able to return back to their bio family, but the church continued to make sure that those children each had date night with mom and dad. The church makes a difference.
3: Wow, I love that. That's a beautiful example. And of course, a lot of the children come with significant challenges, and many children entering foster care have experienced significant trauma, as you mentioned earlier. Why is it so important for churches to understand that reality?
4: Brian, it's so important for churches to understand that children who have experienced trauma have behaviors. They have unmet needs. They haven't been appropriately parented. And so having the church make sure that the children's church leaders, the youth church leaders have information and training around how trauma impacts the brain will help them in being able to minister and serve those children in children's church, in youth church, because that family who's fostering, they need to be in service. They need to be receiving the word. They need to be able to participate in praise and worship and know that the kids are being well cared for, and that training around trauma will make all the difference in the world. God says to train up a child in the way that they should go. Well, the way to help train them is for them to be in the church and to be in a family that knows God, loves God, and serves Him.
3: All right. Dr. Ford, let's talk practical church ministry. How can churches recruit and encourage more families to consider fostering?
4: I think a practical way for the church to be involved is for the pastor, the teaching pastor or the preaching pastor, to preach and share information about what does the Bible say about caring for children who need protection and safety. For a pastor to be able to do that, that really plants seeds, provides support to that congregation about this is God's call on the body of Christ. And to know that their church is going to be there with them and for them if they step forward, it makes all the difference in the world. And it starts with good leadership from the pastor. And then to have lay leaders who are saying, you know what? I can't foster or I can't adopt, but I'm willing to walk alongside the families that God has called to do this work. And so the whole body can play a part. And as it starts with leadership, and then it moves on to obedience. And from obedience, saying yes to God, yes to God to make a difference in the life of a child.
3: You know, sometimes people assume the biggest need is finding foster parents, but there are many other needs too. What are some ways a church can serve vulnerable children without becoming foster parents themselves?
4: One of the ways that they can do that, Brian, is to participate in our Focus on the Family's Wait No More suitcase bundle program. Our suitcase bundle program allows children who are in the foster care system to receive a 30-inch duffel bag on wheels, a teddy bear, and an age-appropriate Bible at no cost to that local church, no cost to that foster family or that adoptive family. We have donors who provide the resources for that, and we just send to churches those bundles for them to be able to gift to the children in foster care in their community. Again, the church is being the hands and feet of God by receiving those bundles, putting them together. We'll ship them to them at no cost, and they can put the bundles together and then distribute them to the children in foster care in their church or in their community.
3: All right. That's good news for people wondering how they can fit in some way and participate in this. And we talked a little earlier about respite care and meals. There are very important things, part of this this foster care, program, respite care, meals, transportation, mentoring, and prayer support. Those are all very important, aren't they?
4: Yes, they are. And I don't want to minimize the importance of prayer. Mm. Prayer changes yes. things. So every family who God has called forward to foster or adopt, to have the body of Christ praying for them, praying for their marriage, praying for the behaviors of the children, praying for peace and calm in the household, praying for healing. Those specific things make all the difference in the world. And each of those families who say yes to God need a prayer team praying for them.
3: Well, you've spent decades working in child welfare. What changes have you seen that give you hope?
4: The change, Brian, that I see that gives me the most hope is that the people of God continue to say yes. Mm. I continue to run into people who don't know about the need. And when they know about the need, they themselves will ask God, how would you use me? How would you use my family to make a difference in the life of a child? And when they do that and listen to God, I've seen change happen. I've seen resources be available. I've seen children be placed in homes and have their needs met. I've seen kids who were nonverbal be verbal because that family poured into them and loved them. I've seen kids who were in the hospital be able to leave a hospital and go to a safe foster family and be healed. I've seen children who were in foster care whose parents got healed, started going to the church where the foster parents live, worship, and those kids have been reunited with their birth families, and those families have stayed in the church. God makes all things possible.
3: Amen. And you added a special word earlier, prayer, lots of prayer. And that's very encouraging for the people listening in today's show. And what a wonderful place to leave this conversation. I wish we had more time because I think this is one of those areas that just needs a lot of that, a lot of talking about, a lot of awareness on. Dr. Ford, thank you so much for joining us today and also for being a voice for children who might need one.
4: Thank you so much, Brian, for having me today.
3: And everyone, Dr. Sharon Ford, a director of foster care and adoption at Focus on Family, she joined us today. And thank you, Dr. Sharon, for decades of advocacy on behalf of vulnerable children and families. 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I'm Brian Tuohy. This has been the 805 Connection. Thanks for listening. 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
6: Foundations of Freedom. A look at America's founding principles and the leaders who shaped our nation.
7: Ronald Reagan believed freedom was more than a political system or a set of laws. In 1988, he said, "Freedom describes the God-given condition of the human soul." For Reagan, liberty was not something government created. It was something government was called to respect and to protect. That idea sits at the heart of the American experiment. Our rights do not come from rulers, institutions, or political majorities. They belong to us by nature and by God. And when we understand freedom that way, our responsibility becomes clearer. Government may protect liberty, laws may preserve it, but neither can give us what was never theirs to grant. Freedom begins with the recognition that human dignity and liberty come before government, not from it.
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10: Are you a proud person or a broken person?
8: Broken, of course.
10: Your relationships could give you some insight.
8: Okay.
10: Proud people find it difficult to discuss their spiritual needs with others.
8: Huh? What spiritual needs?
10: The broken people are willing to be open and transparent as God directs.
8: Oh.
10: Proud people are quick to blame others.
8: The reason I'm not more transparent, it's my mother's fault.
10: But broken people accept personal responsibility.
8: Yeah, but you don't know what my mom did.
10: Proud people are defensive when corrected.
8: Besides, how do you know that I'm not transparent?
10: Broken people receive correction with a humble, open spirit.
8: So now you're saying that I'm not humble?
10: Proverbs 1 says, "The fear of the Lord is the beginning of knowledge. Fools despise wisdom and instruction."
8: I've had enough of this.
11: With Seeking Him, I'm Nancy DeMoss Wagglemuth.
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15: Because a promise is only as good as the one who makes it. If I promise you your portfolio is going to do great, that promise is worth exactly what I can control, which is nothing. So when God makes a promise, it is worth exactly what he controls. And the Bible says he controls everything.
3: The Bible teaches us wise stewardship begins with wise planning. Welcome to Faith and Money with Dr. Guy Baker. With more than 60 years of experience as a wealth advisor, author, and educator, his mission is helping God's people thrive, both spiritually and financially. Well, welcome to Faith and Money, where scripture meets your bank account. I'm Brian Toohey, and with me, as always, is Dr. Guy Baker. Guy, welcome.
15: Hi there, Brian. Nice to be with you today.
3: All right, everybody, you know, Guy is a Hall of Fame financial advisor, author, speaker, and a man who has spent six decades helping people think about money in light of God's Word. And Guy, today we're doing a little something different. We're going to be spending the whole program in five verses, Romans 8, 28 through 32. And you told me before the show that everything in these verses rests on one truth. If God is not sovereign, otherwise none of it holds together.
15: Well, that's right, and the Westminster Confession of Faith documented that God is first cause. That's what they call him. So the alternative would be that he'd be second cause. And a lot of believers that I've talked to are not sure what these two mean, you know, what it means, first cause, second cause. So second cause, it means that God is a reactor. In other words, he waits to see what we're going to do, and then he initiates his will to direct us towards his plan for our life. Whereas first cause means that he is in charge of absolutely everything. So Romans 28 is one of the most quoted verses in the Bible. And, you know, people will put that on their coffee mugs and sympathy cards. But I want us to ask the hard question today. What has to be true about God for this verse to be true? Because a promise is only as good as the one who makes it. And if I promise you your portfolio is going to do great, that promise is worth exactly what I can control, which is nothing. So when God makes a promise, it is worth exactly what he controls. And the Bible says he controls everything.
3: Well, before we go further, define the word for us. When we say God is sovereign, what do we mean?
15: Well, we mean that God rules, that he is the king over everything, that he made everything and nothing happens outside of his knowledge or his purpose. You know, it's the omnis, omnipotent, omniscient, and omnipresent. Isaiah 46 says God is declaring the end from the beginning and from ancient times, things not yet done, saying, my counsel shall stand and I will accomplish all my purposes. So stand. That's what God says. God's counsel stands. And markets rise, markets fall, governments come, governments go. Our plans change, you know, almost month to month, week to week, day to day. But his purpose stands.
3: That's a big claim. And I know it's one that fills our inbox. People write in and say, if God is in control, why did I lose my job? And why did the market take half my retirement? So, Guy, you said you have three main points we want to discuss today. What are they?
15: Well, the first one, Brian, is that only a sovereign God can make all things work together for good. So that's verse 28, Romans 8, 28. And then second, only a sovereign God can finish what he starts. That's verses 29 and 30. And what the Puritans called the golden chain. And then the third point we want to look at is only a sovereign God can promise to give us all things. And that's verses 31 and 32. You take away sovereignty and every one of those promises falls apart.
3: Let's start with point one. Read verse 28 for us.
15: So Romans 28 says, "And we know that for those who love God, all things work together for good for those who are called according to his purpose." So I want you to notice one word there, all. Not some, but all. Not the good things, all things. Mm. The layoff, the diagnosis, the business deal that went down, the market crash of 2008. Paul says all of it works together for good.
3: But guy, be honest here. That sounds like a verse people quote at funerals when they don't know what else to say.
15: Well, it certainly can be used that way. And when it is, it hurts people, I think. But look at what Paul is actually saying. He does not say all things are good. You know, losing a child is not good. We lost our daughter. I certainly didn't think that was good. Mm. You know, cancer is not good. He says all things work together for good. So there is a difference.

0: And if even one thing is outside of God's control, then he can't promise that all things will work together for good. So he can only promise that the things he happens to control will work together for good. That's hope. That's not a promise.
1: So if God isn't sovereign, verse 28 becomes some things work together for good if we're lucky.
0: That's right. And nobody puts that on a coffee mug, do they?
1: No.
0: Paul could only write, we know, because he knew who was holding all things in his hands. Ephesians 1 says, God is the one who works all things according to the counsel of his will. Same words, all things.
1: But Guy, the verse has a qualifier for those who love God. Who is that promise for?
0: Well, that's a very important detail, Brian. And the promise is for God's children, those who were called according to his purpose. It isn't a promise that everything works together for good for everybody. It's a family promise. And here is the good news. The door into that family is open. And if you're listening today and you're not sure you belong to him and that he's working things together for your good, you can come to Christ. And the promises of Romans 8:28 is waiting for anyone on the other side of that door.
1: Now, I want to go back to that word luck, because a lot of people think about money that way, you know. The market is a roll of the dice.
0: Well, it can sure feel that way, but Proverbs 16 says, the lot is cast into the lap, but its every decision is from the Lord. So in the ancient world, casting lots was the closest thing to rolling dice. And the Bible, if you remember, they rolled the dice for Jesus's clothes, yeah, right? His tunic. And the Bible says even that is under God's hand. So there's no such thing as luck for the believer. There is providence, but not luck. It doesn't mean that every investment will go up, but it means no loss is random and no gain is an accident. Deuteronomy 8 reminds us it is the Lord who gives you power to get wealth.
1: Give us a picture of this from Scripture.
0: Well, I think Joseph is a really clear one. His brothers sold him into slavery, if you remember that story. Mm-hmm. And he was falsely accused and thrown in prison by Potiphar's wife. And he was forgotten for years. And if you were Joseph's financial advisor, you would say this plan had a negative return. But at the end of the story, Joseph looks at his brothers and says in Genesis 50, "And as for you, you meant evil against me, but God meant it for good, to bring it about that many people should be kept alive as they are today." So meant is what the evil was, right? The mm-hmm. brothers meant it one way, but God turned it another. He was working through the entire time that Joseph was going through that ordeal.
1: Wow. But Joseph got to see how it turned out. A lot of people never see the good in this life. What do you say to them?
0: Well, life's a struggle. There's no doubt about it. And, I don't want to rush past this. You know, some of the good we will not see until eternity. But look at that verse again. It doesn't say we will understand all things. It says we know all things work together for good. Knowing and understanding are entirely different. And I don't understand how my phone works, but I know it works most of the time. Because I trust the one who built it, right? Uh-huh. So faith trusts the builder, even when we cannot see the blueprint.
1: Now, I have to push on this, because someone listening is thinking it. If God is sovereign over everything, what about our choices? Does that make us puppets?
0: Yeah, I get that question a lot. And people much smarter than me have wrestled with this for centuries. But we must understand Scripture by reading Scripture and not take it in isolation. You know, Joseph's brothers made a real choice, and they were responsible for the outcome of that choice. So God was also sovereign over that choice. You know, the Bible holds both in tension. Proverbs 16 also says the heart of a man plans his way, but the Lord establishes his steps. So you plan, God establishes, both are true.
1: plans. That's a good word for financial program. So

0: does sovereignty mean I don't need a financial plan? God's got it?
1: No, I think it means the opposite, right? Because God is sovereign, your planning matters, and he uses means to accomplish those plans. Hmm. He used Joseph's planning to store grain for 7 years. Joseph did not say, God is in control, I'm going to skip these storehouses. He built them and he filled them, right?
0: Yeah.
1: The sovereign God works through faithful stewards. What sovereignty takes away is not the planning, it's the worry. You plan with open hands because you know who establishes the steps.
0: So point one, only a sovereign God can make all things work together for good. Take that away, and Romans 8:28 is just wishful thinking. When we come back, the Golden Chain guy says it may be one of the most secure five links in the Bible. Stay with us. This is Faith and Money. 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Well, welcome back to Faith and Money. I'm Brian Toohey with Dr. Guy Baker, and we're spending the whole program in Romans 8:28 through 32. Before the break, we saw that only a sovereign God can make all things work together for good. Now for point two, Guy, you called verses 29 and 30 the golden chain. Read them for us.
1: Certainly. Romans 8:29 and 30 says, for those whom he foreknew, he also predestined to be conformed to the image of his son, in order that he might be the firstborn among many brothers. And those whom he predestined, he also called. And those whom he called, he also justified. And those whom he justified, he also glorified. So five links to that chain: foreknew, predestined, called, justified, glorified. And notice, who does every one of those? God. God is the subject of every verb.
0: Predestined is a word that makes some people nervous.
1: Well, it does. And, you know, I've had lots of conversations on that. But notice what we are predestined to. Verse 29 says, to be conformed to the image of his son. So that's conformed. God's goal is not simply to get us into heaven, it's to make us like Jesus. And that tells us something about the hard seasons of our life when God allows a loss. He's not punishing his children, he's shaping them. And it is a matter of the heart. So God gives and God takes away, and he uses money as part of that process to refine us.
0: So the first thing was called predestined, and the next thing is called, what does it mean that God calls us?
1: Well, it means that God takes the initiative. We didn't go looking for him. We were dead in our sins. He came looking for us. And many of us can look back and see the hand of God in the people that he put in our path, a mentor, a friend, a pastor, a hard season of our life that we might never have chosen, probably would never, right? At the time, it looked like coincidence. But looking back, it was God's call. And a sovereign God who calls you does not change his mind about when your balance sheet changes.
0: There's one more that jumps out. Glorified is in the past tense, but we're not glorified yet.
1: Well, and that's the point. That's the hope that's within us. Paul writes it as if it's already happened, though, notice, okay? Because in God's mind, it is as good as done. When God starts something, the ending is absolutely certain. You know, it's like a closing on a house when the funds are ready to go into escrow, right? The keys have not changed hands yet, but the deal's done. So Philippians 1 says, and I am sure of this, that he who began a good work in you will bring it to completion at the day of Jesus Christ.
0: So what happens to the chain if God isn't sovereign?
1: Well, then every link becomes breakable. There's no promise there. And if God's not sovereign, then maybe he calls you, but he does, but something stops him from justifying you. So maybe he justifies you, but something leaps in between and keeps you from glory. Your salvation would depend on God's grip on you. I've known men with a strong grip who went through a bankruptcy or a divorce and found out how weak their grip really was. You know, the good news of this chain is that it doesn't depend on your grip. It depends on God's grip.
0: That's a real comfort for anybody who has watched their faith wobble in a hard season.
1: Yeah, no, you're absolutely right. And, you know, I've been in this business a long time, and I've sat across the table from people who lost a lot in 2000 to 2003, lost even more in 2008. And some of them told me they felt like their faith was slipping. And what I would say to them, or to anyone listening, is that the chain holds from God's end. You are not holding up that chain in your strength. God is doing it in his.
0: All right. That's point two. Only a sovereign God can finish what he starts. Now for point three, verses 31 and 32.
1: So that says, what then shall I say to these things? If God is for us, who can be against us? He who did not spare his own son, but gave him up for us all, how will he not also with him graciously give us all things? So Paul's asking a question, and it's a financial question if you think about it. What's the security behind the promise?
0: Explain that.
1: Well, when a bank makes a loan, what do they want? They want collateral. Something of value to secure it. God's collateral to us for every promise that he makes is Jesus, his own son. So Paul's logic is from the greater to the lesser. If God already gave the most costly thing he had, the most precious possession he had, which was his son, why would he hold back anything smaller? Your mortgage, your retirement, your kids' future, all of that is smaller than the cross.
0: But Guy, give us all things. There's a whole industry on television every night that takes that verse and says, God wants you rich.
1: Well, and that's why we have to read the Bible very carefully. You know, Paul says God will give us all things with him, with Christ. That's what he's saying. The all things are the things that make us like Christ, which was verse 29. So sometimes that's abundance, could be, but sometimes it's loss. I mean, look at Job. The Lord gave and the Lord has taken away. Blessed be the name of the Lord. Both the giving and the taking were from God's hands. And that is what sovereignty is all about.
0: So where does the sovereignty come in on who can be against us?
1: Well, think about who can be against you. The economy, the government, a business partner, somebody who cheats you, your own bad decisions, people at work. You know, if God is not sovereign, any one of those could be bigger than God. And then Paul's question has an answer. Plenty of things could be against you. But if God is sovereign, none of them can overturn what he has already decided to do from the foundation of the world. They can hurt you, but they cannot win.
0: But some people listening feel like God is against them right now. The job is gone. The savings are gone.
1: Yeah, and, you know, many faithful believers have struggled with that. And the Psalms are full of writings that say this very thing, honestly. But feelings are not the final word. The cross is. So it's not feelings. It's what God did for us on the cross. So Paul does not say, look at your circumstances and decide if God's for you or against you. He says, look at what God gave. And he did not spare his own son. And that is how you know that he is for you, even on the days it doesn't feel like it. I mean, be honest with him about the pain. That's fine. God can take it. But anchor your heart to the cross, not to the statement.
0: Amen. The cross. Not the statement. How small does God's care go? Is he sovereign over my checking account?
1: Well, I think Jesus answered that in Matthew 10. He says, are not two sparrows sold for a penny? And not one of them will fall to the ground apart from your father. So a penny is pretty small. Jesus picked the least valuable coin in the realm, in the marketplace, to make his point. If God watches over something worth half a penny, he's watching over your checkbook, your job, your family. There's nothing too small for him and nothing too big.
0: So what does that change for somebody listening this week who is staring at a bad statement?
1: Well, I don't think it changes a statement, but it changes your heart. You still do the work. You call your advisor, rebalance, cut the spending if you need to, but you don't do it with fear. Contentment comes from trusting God and recognizing what you have is not yours. It's his money. You are the steward, and the owner has never once lost control of his assets.
0: The owner has never lost control. So, Guy, bring it home for us. Only a sovereign God can make all things work together for good. Only a sovereign God can finish what he starts. And only a sovereign God can promise us all things. Where does that leave us?
1: I think it leaves us at the cross. You know, Paul's final proof in these verses is that God did not spare his own son. So nobody took Jesus' life from him. He laid it down according to the plan of God. And when he said, it is finished, it was finished. That was it.
0: Yeah.
1: That's the one investment that has no maturity date, and we will never lose value. If you don't know Christ, he is our treasure. And if you do know him, rest in him. Romans 8 ends by saying, nothing in all creation will be able to separate us from the love of God in Christ Jesus our Lord. So nothing, you, me, anybody else, can separate us from the love of God.
0: Nothing can separate us, all things for good, a chain that cannot break, and a God who holds nothing back. Well, that's our program for today. Thanks for joining us on Faith and Money. And until next week, may the Lord bless you and keep you. Hi, this is Brian Toohey. If you've ever wondered, am I doing enough? Will it all work out? When it comes to your finances, you're not alone. God's Word reminds us in Proverbs 21:5, the plans of the diligent lead to profit, but having a plan and knowing how to follow it can make all the difference. 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
6: Huh? What spiritual needs?
8: The broken people are willing to be open and transparent as God directs.
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8: Proud people are quick to blame others.
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8: But broken people accept personal responsibility.
6: Yeah, but you don't know what my mom did.
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6: Besides, how do you know that I'm not transparent?
8: Broken people receive correction with a humble, open spirit.
6: So now you're saying that I'm not humble?
8: Proverbs 1 says, "The fear of the Lord is the beginning of knowledge. Fools despise wisdom and instruction."
6: I've had enough of this.
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12: Foundations of Freedom, a look at America's founding principles and the leaders who shaped our nation.
13: Ronald Reagan believed freedom was more than a political system or a set of laws. In 1988, he said, "Freedom describes the God-given condition of the human soul." For Reagan, liberty was not something government created. It was something government was called to respect and to protect. That idea sits at the heart of the American experiment. Our rights do not come from rulers, institutions, or political majorities. They belong to us by nature and by God. And when we understand freedom that way, our responsibility becomes clearer. Government may protect liberty, laws may preserve it, but neither can give us what was never theirs to grant. Freedom begins with the recognition that human dignity and liberty come before government, not from it.
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16: 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The LA County's own health department estimates 3 people a day die on the streets, 3 homeless people. 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
4: This is SoCal Connection with Larry Marino.
14: But first, Paula Cresham joins us. Shepherd Church, she's going to bring a special guest on, as she does each week, many times connected to the foster care area. And you've got a very special guest for us today. Paula, good to have you on.
17: Thank you so much, Larry. Always, always. Yes, I want to introduce you to Catherine Hernandez. She is with Foster All. She's the director of foster care programs. And Foster All, we've been working together for probably, 4 or 5 years. And they just do some amazing work. Catherine, thank you for being here. And can you share a little bit about Foster All?
18: Yes. Well, good morning. Thank you for having me today. Well, Foster All, we've been around now for over 40 years, actually. We've been partnering with faith communities across LA County. We're also in 3 other counties, Orange County, San Bernardino, and Riverside. And we are all about partnering with faith communities to find loving foster homes for children in need. And then we come around and support those foster adopt families through their journey. Yeah.
14: Is it easy to find them, or is it a bit of a challenge? You work with kind of faith-based organizations as your pool?
18: Mm-hmm. Yes, we do. We feel that, the families of faith will provide a strong atmosphere foundation for children or teenagers, whether they're in their home for a week or for 3 months or maybe for a forever home. But it is. It's hard to find those families at times that are willing to open their hearts and homes only because it's a life-changing event, right? You bring in, kids into your home and your family. It's not for everyone, but everyone can do something to support a foster child or a foster family in need.
17: Because you guys have a lot of events, right? You've got camps and all kinds of things which are opportunities people serve. Can you talk a little bit about those?
18: Yes. So during the summer, we have what's called Hillaru Camp. We partner with Hillary Swank. She has a foundation called Hillaru, and it's basically bringing rescue dogs with foster children. And it's a 1-week therapeutic camp. And the kids are paired with a dog, and they're taught how to take care of that dog that week, how to, feed them, bathe them. They do agility testing, all this kind of fun stuff. But also our therapists are there at the end of the day to talk to the kids and debrief. They do activities and crafts that really talk about their emotions. And then what's really great is at the end of the week, the kids write a letter to their dog about how they felt with them. Or, we hope you find a home like I find a home. It's really moving. And sometimes at the end of the week, the dogs are adopted as well. So we do that in 4 different locations during the summer, all around LA County. So that's one camp that we do with kids, foster kids. And then we also do other activities for them during the year. Holidays are coming up, so we provide a very large foster family Christmas party in December. Over 300 people attend, and we're in the middle of our toy drive right now, so the kids get to come and pick out 3 toys of their own, and it's just a great day for the foster family. It's the highlight of their life.
14: How can people help you? What are the needs you have, and how can people hearing about this participate?
18: Yeah, so there's a few ways. One, if you are interested in fostering or adopting through foster care, contact Foster All. We are all about guiding them through the process. We know it can be an overwhelming navigating through the foster care system, so we're your guide. Definitely if you want to participate in any of our toy drive, any activities coming up, contact us. And if they want to get their faith community involved with us, reach out to us as well, because we provide meaningful events that the congregations can wrap around foster families and kids in need. And then lastly, of course, pray for us.
14: And Kathy Hernandez, you've been doing this a while. Share with us a story. Share with us something that kind of struck you that you didn't know how impactful you were until you saw this happen. What is a story you can share?
18: Yeah, so couple of stories, actually. One is, you know, foster families that are hesitant at first to step up to do this. You know, we encourage them. We said, we're going to be with you every step of the way. And when they finally take that step out in faith and they open their home to a child in need, it actually changes the parent just as much as it changes the child, because they feel like, wow, I can do this. I can provide a loving home for a child in need, whether it's for a little bit or for long term. And a lot of the families end up adopting these children as well, and teenagers. So it's very heartwarming to see that a sibling set has just been brought into a loving home and adopted. And then through our camps, you know, we have kids that maybe have not ever expressed emotional acceptance. And when they come to our camps, they feel loved. They feel special. They connect with our team and the dog that they're with, and they open up more. The foster parents will say, we have never seen her be this talkative before. And she just loves Hillaroo Camp and can't wait. We have kids that have been through Hillaroo Camp, and now they come back as junior counselors. So it's really making an impact on them.
14: Yeah. Real quick. The goal here is consistency, right, in care. You don't want to be moving these kids around a lot. They need to develop a place where they can really have a sense of belonging. Is it hard to get that, or are families out there interested in long-term foster care programs with helping out like this?
18: Yeah, it's both. Some families are looking to start their family by adopting through foster care. Other families are just, hey, we're here to provide a safe atmosphere. And we help both. We have an excellent team, professional team that will go and walk the journey with them. Any issues, we are there helping them. Any kind of issues they're having with agencies, we help troubleshoot that. And it's all about support, because as you said, we're all about supporting the parent so they can provide that steady atmosphere for the child in their care.
14: Yeah. And Paula, over to you.
17: And, you know, without programs like this, like Foster All, the challenge is that DCFS doesn't necessarily provide the level of support that you guys provide for the families, and it leaves them sort of in the lurch. And it is hard to navigate bureaucracy, especially when you've got kiddos and all of the things. How do you guys navigate that for some of the families?
18: So we provide support groups in 5 different areas where we can invite foster families to be a part of that. And each month is a topic. It's also an open dialogue as well to speak with our director of family support. She directs those support groups, and we're there again, guiding them through the issues, encouraging them, supporting them. And also they're around other foster families that can also encourage them, support them, because it's a different world, as I said. So when families come together who are fostering or adopting, they have a different thing in common that they all support each other with. And we provide an excellent program as well for foster adopt families. We know that even after adoption, there may be different challenges. And from that, we also help navigate through that arena as well.
17: I think one of the real important things that you do is bring families together, parents together, because for foster parents, they feel guilty sometimes about how difficult it is.
18: Yeah.
17: And there's no one they can talk to. And when you talk to someone who's not a foster parent, you get, oh, that's so great. Oh, that's so wonderful. And you don't want to talk about the challenges necessarily in that setting. So to provide them a place where they can be with other foster parents and really be honest about the challenges that they're experiencing, both navigating the system of foster care, and then also just the challenges with bringing in a child who's had a lot of trauma.
14: Yeah. Talk a moment about that, because, you know, these kids have seen a lot and they've been through trauma. Does getting them into a stable home situation, you know, loving caregivers around them, foster parents, it changes them, doesn't it? It really has a positive impact on these kids.
18: Yes, it really does. Sometimes these kids have never known love. They've never known celebrating the holidays. They've never known how to play baseball. And our families provide that for them. You know, it's very heartwarming to see that, especially around the holidays. It's very tough. We work with residential facilities, foster teams that are living in these campuses or homes that they don't have a family during the holidays. So we also provide activities for our faith communities to go to them, provide Christmas gifts, give them a little bit of a holiday festivity cheer, just to say, hey, you're special. We're thinking about you as well, and you're not alone during the holidays.
14: Final minute, put it out there again for upcoming needs that you have, even to the faith-based community. A lot of folks may be hearing you who aren't connected to what you do. What do you say to the churches that may be tuned in?
18: Yeah, well, you know, I really want to say to our faith leaders, you know, embrace the foster care world. A lot of times they're not aware of the need. They're not aware of the statistics of the kids in the system. And we just say, hey, bring awareness to your congregation. Bring us in, bring a representative. Let us have 1 minute to speak to your congregation. And then if anyone is interested afterwards, we'll take them to the next step. But it doesn't hurt just to bring awareness to the congregation. Get involved, support a foster family, a child in need. And if anyone is interested in becoming a foster parent, give us a call.
14: Catherine Kathy Hernandez, Foster All Director of Foster Care Programs. And Paula Cresham, you and I have talked about this. I don't want to call it a reluctance by the church, but sometimes I think churches maybe think this is a big ask, right?
18: Yeah.
17: You know, obviously it is a big ask, but with programs like Foster All, you have the support and the network. You're not having to do the work. You're really able to, as a pastor, present the issues, the problems, and also the solutions, and give your people an opportunity to step into that. And then Foster All will take the lead. They will coordinate with those people. They will help them with the events. If they want to do something, they'll help them host. They will help them navigate all of those pieces that pastors feel like they just don't have the bandwidth to do. And we understand. We understand their main calling is preaching the gospel. But kids in care and caring for orphans is part of the gospel, and we would love for Foster All to have a chance to.
14: With that, we're out of time. I want to thank you both for being on the program today. Catherine Kathy Hernandez, Foster All Director of Foster Care, the Director of Foster Care Programs there. It's a Los Angeles-based nonprofit, recruits and supports foster families through faith community partnerships. And that's what we've been talking about today. She has led the organization for more than a decade, involved in other things before that. Thank you so much for being with us today.
18: Thank you for having me.
14: Leave us with a website where folks can go.
18: Yes, fosterall.org. And that is, again, fosterall.org.
14: Thank you both. Appreciate you being on our program today.
18: Thank you.
17: Thank you. Have a great week.
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14: Time to check in with Jim Ellis, The Ellis Insight. EllisInsight.com for a look at the week in politics. Jim, thanks for joining us.
19: Thank you, Larry. Always my pleasure.
14: All right, an update on the midterms. Under a month away, voting has already begun in many locations, mail ballots and all that stuff. Give us the latest. What's going on?
19: Well, we've seen a real downturn for the Republicans, at least in polling data and in terms of the trends. And it needs to rebound soon. But, you know, this election, as we've said repeatedly, is always about turnout. And while all of these numbers, these indexes show the Democrats, oh, they're going to have a wave election again. As long as the Republicans get out and vote, then that won't happen. There's enough votes out there to win these elections. They've just really got to persevere and get the turnout out.
14: So I have heard that pollsters have a difficult time tracking MAGA Republicans, those who are most loyal to Trump and who might show up. They don't like to respond to polls. They don't even answer their phone, or they don't recognize the number. Your thoughts?
19: Well, that's right. And as we've noticed over the last three election cycles in the Trump era, the pollsters miss that Republican vote, and it's always undercounted. And so the question is it undercounted again here in 2026? Well, that's what we'll find out. Once we have more early votes in, that's going to give us another clue. Probably mid-October, we'll get a better sense as to where the electorate is going, and we'll just see that early vote has been a pretty good indicator. And it's really comparing how each party has done versus their own past performance. And if you see a spike on one side of the other, then that usually is a pretty good sign as to what's going to happen in the election. Now, one big exception to that was the Virginia elections in 2025, where the Republican early vote looked actually quite good, and then they were blown out on election day. So, you know, and as people get more and more used to early voting, we probably will see some different trends and more people taking advantage of it, and it will probably break down that predictive factor. So it's you know, it's getting close now, so it's just really a question of going back into the streets and getting these people out to vote.
14: So what is the situation with the Democrat socialists and the clear choice that people have. Is there really that much support for Democrat socialists that communism is on the rise here?
19: Well, you know what I've seen around the country so far in some of the ads and where the campaigns are going, they don't seem to be attacking Republicans on socialism. And I think that's a mistake. I think they've really got to have to make this an election about socialism and getting people to understand that really socialism makes you poor. But I don't see that message out there. And so these Democrat socialists are going to kind of slide in without really much opposition there. The Senate races are still critical. I still think the Republicans are in pretty good shape to hold, but the House does not look good in terms of the majority right now.
14: In an interview with Scott Jennings, I guess he had on Speaker Johnson, who says that the Marxist story isn't playing well, and that when it comes to polling, they're oversampling Democrats because Republicans don't respond to polls anymore. And so they're, is also saying that this turn toward Marxism should be a very powerful tool for Republicans to win by. Your reaction?
19: It should be, but I don't think they're explaining it well enough. And I think there's got to be an understanding that, particularly in the younger voters, even those 30 and under, they've been taught that socialism is good throughout these education systems. And that has to be countered, and I don't think it is being countered. And so, as you look, socialism isn't the bugaboo that it used to be or should be. And I think that's where the campaigns need to really begin to educate, and it's almost too late now, educate how bad socialism is and what it's going to mean for people when they keep electing these people. Now, it's not going to change much in the short term, because if the Republicans hold the Senate, the Democrats hold the House, we're going to have a stalemate for the next 2 years, and all the Democrats are going to do is investigate Trump and try to impeach him in the House and just go through all that nonsense again. And I don't think that will play well for them. So it's before this 2028 presidential election, there's got to be a real push to educate people on the evils and the ills of socialism, because they're not getting it. Certainly they're not getting that from the media, and they're not getting that through the educational institutions.
14: Yeah. To California and the mayor's race in Los Angeles, and the latest polling apparently still shows Nithya Raman ahead. Apparently homelessness increased by 3% this year. They both attended a forum in which they talked about what they would do. Here is Nithya Raman, says addressing homelessness would be her main priority for her first 100 days in office.
20: One of the biggest issues that I hear about on the campaign trail is homelessness and the fact that people have lost trust and faith in City Hall's capacity to be able to address this issue.
14: Now over to Mayor Karen Bass, who recently resigned from the LASA board with all the criticism they're getting. She says that the Los Angeles Homeless Services Authority needs to be replaced.
21: This system is completely dysfunctional, and we need a new system that is under the control of the city.
14: But not until just recently, she was supporting LASA. She was on his board, and then she resigned after she was called to come to Washington to testify. She believes a city-controlled system would do a better job of addressing homelessness.
21: The worst part of the situation with people who are unhoused is the care they get once they leave the streets. It is insufficient. They are not taken care of in terms of their health, education, etc.
14: Swirling around this fears about fraud and waste and inefficiency, does the homeless story have national airtime? Do you hear about it back there, or is it kind of a local issue?
19: No, it appears to be more of a local issue, but I would say, well, what has Karen Bass done in her years as mayor? I mean, she's responsible for most of that. I think she loses this election to Raman, and I always have. I mean, from the primary, when we saw that very, very strange outcome in that primary, where it looked like Raman was out and Spencer Pratt was in, and then all of a sudden, in the late votes, it really dramatically shifted, but to Raman, which didn't make a lot of sense there.
14: Yeah.
19: But the bad news for Karen Bass was she never broke 35%. And that was with, the whole city voting. And I don't think she's going to do much better than that in the general election.
14: Well, they attribute ballot harvesting, which is legal out here, and multi-million dollar effort to do that as really helping collect ballots that hadn't been turned in. Near the end there. All the data is available. The experts say, we know who has voted. They provide that data almost on a daily basis to the campaigns or whoever is doing it. And then you can, by the data you can purchase, and I guess with a little help of AI, you can figure out how people tend to vote just in their lifestyle, right?
19: Well, except on the whole ballot harvesting question in that primary, but the surprising thing, it went so heavily toward Raven. You would have expected that to go to Bass because you would have expected it was her organization out there, you know, working the streets and getting those ballots in. But that was the thing that was completely shocking to me, and that primary election just really didn't make a lot of sense. But it is what it is now, and I don't think Karen Bass is going to survive that mayor's race.
14: All right. Initiatives out here, I see that there's lots of money now on the no on Prop 40. That's the one that would impact you. If you were a Californian, as a billionaire that you are, right, they would take 5% they would take 5% of your wealth. Just kidding. But anyway, the backers of that ran out of money. I mean, they had like $200,000 left in the bank. They spent it all getting it on the ballot. And now the folks who would be impacted by this have had no problem raising money, and it is dropping as the days go, down below 45% in some of the polling. And the ads that they run essentially say things like, you know, there's fine print in the bill, but it doesn't just stop there. Lawmakers can, you know, take it to a lower level of income without even taking it back to the voters. And I think that kind of that raises eyebrows. People don't want their savings that they've worked hard for taken away, or the equity of their home being taxed or whatever. So I don't know. Yeah. That may not do so well.
19: Welcome to socialism. That's what socialism is going to do.
14: Oh, I forgot. That's how it works, right?
19: But, that's interesting. And the voter ID, you know, California would be the only nation or state in the nation that would oppose voter ID. And the polling I've seen on that one isn't particularly good either in terms of getting voter ID adopted, which is I don't know what are they using there. I obviously don't see those types of
14: ads. No on Prop 39 is saying Trump, Trump, Trump is what they always do. Just like we had a debate out here between those running for governor, and Becerra just kept saying Trump, Trump, Trump is his answer to everything. It's all Trump's fault. And so that's what they're doing in their ads for the no on 39. And it isn't Trump's campaign. It isn't Trump's.
19: Of course not.
14: But you can say anything, and that's the whole thing on politics. Go ahead and lie. Right. Whatever works, right? That's how it works.
19: Yes.
14: All right, final minute.
19: At least for the Democrats.
14: Final minute. I've got to turn to you for a minutia minute. You love to delve into the minor facts that none of us think about and come up with a tidbit. What do you have for us this week?
19: Well, I still think on the minutia minute, as we get closer to Election Day, we need to, that Michigan Senate race to me is really an indicator. And if this Abdul El-Sayed wins that race, and he's ahead of the polling, but I don't think that matters too much right now. I still think that the Republican will win that, and that's the indicator. And if that race goes Republican, I think the Senate is saved, and that's the one I'm really paying a lot of attention to.
14: It's a real nail-biter. We really don't know how election night's going to go, do we?
19: No, we don't, yeah.
14: I mean, the wise thought would be the majority of America rejects communism and socialism. But the polling's weird on all that stuff, and we'll see what happens. Jim Ellis, The Ellis Insight, ellisinsight.com. Thank you for your wise counsel, and we'll do it again next week.
19: Thank you, Larry.
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4: 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This is SoCal Connection with Larry Marino, a discussion with and about newsmakers who are impacting our lives here in Southern California.
14: Steve Hilton is joining us, Republican candidate for governor. And as we tape this, Steve, this is the day that was supposed to be an LA Times debate agreed to by both candidates, but something happened and your opponent decided not to do this. Talk about that.
15: Well, pathetic Becerra is running away from any kind of accountability for what he's done. He's terrified of being asked about his record. He's a smug, arrogant career politician, mediocrity, who is clearly taking this election for granted, taking Californians for granted. He obviously assumes he's just going to be, you know, swept into office by the corrupt machine in California. And it's an insult to every Californian that he's refusing to debate. He hasn't set out any ideas for how he's solved people's problems. He's refusing media interviews. Everywhere I go, I hear the same thing. On media, different media outlets, events, conferences, whatever it may be, it's always the same. We reached out to Javier Becerra, but due to a scheduling conflict, he wasn't able to join us.
14: Yeah.
15: I always say, what's the conflict? He's obviously not scheduling anything. I mean, this guy's just a joke. Is he just sitting around the pool? He's obviously not just smug, arrogant, and taking people for granted. Just totally lazy. I mean, we need a governor with some energy and hustle,
14: yeah,
15: not this lazy, useless non-entity.
14: When we watched the one debate that took place, I watched clear, thoughtful answers with real solutions from you. And when you were talking, he was either sipping a cup of something or looking straight down. And when he did offer a solution, he's going to cut red tape. That's all he could say. And even you graciously asked him to elaborate, and he couldn't, right?
15: Oh, he's a joke. Let's be clear. He's a joke. He's not a – look, he's the sixth or seventh choice, even for the Democrats. They all think he's a joke. I mean, remember that. There's not a single Democrat with a good word to say about him. Jon Favreau, the host of the Pod Saves America podcast, is a, you know, an absolute partisan Democrat operative, was Obama's speechwriter. He said on his show, he spoke to multiple people in the Biden administration. He couldn't find a single person with anything good to say about Becerra. You've got members of the Biden cabinet who said he cannot possibly run a large executive agency. He's not fit to be governor. There's no one thinks he's a serious person. Kamala Harris, then she opted out. Then they wanted Alex Padilla, the current U.S. senator. He opted out. Then it was going to be Katie Porter. She blew up with her interview thing. Then it was going to be Eric Swalwell. He blew up with his sex scandal. And so they've ended up with Becerra. I was looking at Becerra. Are you kidding? That guy? Yeah. He's a joke. He's a joke.
14: Let's talk a moment. In getting the word out, you've got one commercial that has raised some eyebrows. Obviously, you've said we need to do things differently in California. Take a moment to explain what the idea was behind it. Are you glad you did it, or do you wish you hadn't? What's the thought?
15: Of course. We've got to win this election, and it's one of a campaign. And the campaign is called Just Try It. And the argument is very simple. We've had 16 years of doing things one way. It's obviously not working. We've got the highest cost of living in the country. People are at breaking point. We got to do things differently in terms of California politics and policy and government. But we also have to do things differently in terms of how we campaign. Otherwise, we're going to lose again by 20 points, as we've been doing for 20 years. So let's try something different, both in terms of how we campaign, but much more substantively, the message is just try it. Because we're never going to win this election. Everyone knows that, with just Republican votes alone. And so we've got to reach out to people who are fed up with what's going on in California. They're not Republicans. They probably don't like the president very much. And we've got to say to them, look, it's okay. You don't have to change your party. You don't have to change your politics. You just have to vote for change in this election. That's what the Just Try It campaign is all about.
14: Yeah. You have some new internal polling numbers that seem to be painting a picture of making some ground. Was this done after the debate? What do you have here?
2: Exactly. It's the first poll after the debate. It showed that among people who watched the debate, 72% are now supporting me. Now, you could say that's a big number. Unfortunately, the number of people who watched the debate is probably a very small number because it's CNN. But overall, regardless of whether people watched the debate or not, and I'm sure many more people watched clips and saw the conversation in the days after the debate, we've closed the gap to 6%. We're still behind. Let's be clear. This is not, I've always said, this is an uphill battle. It is not easy. We know that. No Republicans won statewide for 20 years, but we fought the strongest, most high energy, most creative campaign anyone's seen in this state, probably ever, actually. That's what I'm hearing from people. And it's not an easy year for Republicans, as we know. The Republican Party is fighting an uphill battle across the country. But we are making progress here in California because people are sick of what's going on, and we're presenting a clear, positive alternative.
14: Yeah. They want to, you know, your opponent, by the way, kept invoking Donald Trump for every single answer when we were watching that. And you kind of called him out for that a few times, didn't you?
2: Well, he's pathetic. I mean, you've got nothing else to say. But actually, I don't, in a way, I understand. I mean, what else could he say? He can't defend the last 16 years. This is Becerra's friends and his policies who've been running California for 16 years. Highest poverty rate in the country, highest unemployment rate, highest cost of living, 50th out of 50 for opportunity on the new U.S. News and World Report rankings. Everything's, the highest homelessness, it's all a disaster. And so you can't defend that. It's indefensible, literally. So he can't talk about that. He can't say, give us four more years to do more of the same because it's a disaster. He's got no ideas because he's so lazy and useless and incompetent. He's got absolutely zero positive plans to put before people. So what else has he got except talking about Trump? I get a sense that on the night, I just could see it in his eyes. He thought he'd done a great job. He sort of pounded me on Trump, and what a great result. I think the more that that debate sinks in and people think about it, the more utterly pathetic Becerra came across. He's literally got nothing except saying Trump all the time. And actually, I think as part of the reason that we're closing the gap, because it revealed how utterly vapid, empty, and vacuous this guy is. He's just a nothing.
14: Yeah. California and the policies, and you've talked about them, the oil policies, the refineries that this administration in the state has let close, two of them recently. We're looking at high gas prices. Yes, of course, there's Iran war, but those prices were going to go up anyway because you've got fewer places to refine oil when you have it. Supply
2: it's
14: and
2: not
14: demand.
2: Just that. It's the whole thing. It's not just that. It's the fact that they've shut down. There's four reasons why we have the highest gas prices in the country. $2 higher than the rest of the country, even now with the Iran war. I mean, the national average is whatever, around $4.40 today. And in California, it's $6.40. That's entirely due to California policies. There are four of them. Number one, the gas tax. It's just gone up, the highest in the country, from 61.2 to 63.4 cents. So that they just put that up in July. Secondly, the hidden gas taxes, things like the low carbon fuel standard and the cap and invest program. That is adding even more than the gas tax. Number three, the regulations on the refineries that have contributed to them closing down so that we're now having to import refined gasoline as well as crude oil and also make it much more expensive to refine here, about twice as expensive as it is in, let's say, Louisiana, where some of our refiners also have operations. And the fourth component is shutting down California domestic oil production, so we're shipping oil halfway around the world from places like Iraq or Brazil or Ecuador rather than producing it right here at home. All of those things together produce the $2 Democrat cost increase. And all of those things can be changed and should be changed. And that's what I'll do as governor, and that's part of my plan to get us to $3 gas.
14: All right. Who's left out there who hasn't got, who's decided? Because it seems like a lot of Republicans, they've got you in there, and Democrats do that. Is it that independent? What's the group you have to reach, and what do they need to hear?
2: Just try it. Voters who are sick of the nonsense, the cost, the craziness in California, sick of the squalor, the third world conditions in our cities, sick of the taxes, the gas prices, the housing costs, sick of it. They're at breaking point. That, and there's millions of Californians, the majority of Californians, who say the state's going in the wrong direction and needs change. But I got to tell you, everyone listening, you've got a job to do because the ballots are out. Not enough to vote for yourself. I need everyone listening to vote 10 times. I really mean it. What's that mean? You've got to get 10 other people to vote. maybe 9, if my math is correct. Whatever. So you need every single person listening. If you don't produce 10 votes for me, you're letting the side down. Just so I want to be really clear about that. We call it ballot harvesting. Why should we leave ballot harvesting to the Democrat machine, the unions and the nonprofits and all those people? Why should we leave it all to them? I don't like ballot harvesting. I don't like the system that they built. Let's be real. We're not going to change the system in the next 4 weeks. We've got to beat them at their own game. So everybody listening, your job is to make sure you get your vote in. Do it early. Make sure you do it. Don't leave it to the last minute. And then spend the next 4 weeks hassling, hustling up votes. Friends, family members.

0: I go. Sorry?
1: I understand you have to go. But what's the campaign website if people don't know much about you at this last minute? How
0: Steve,
1: can they
0: read? Steve, all the plans and policies are there. 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Also, make sure you follow me on social media at SteveHiltonX and all the platforms, and make sure that you share our content, get the word out. And remember, it's not just about your vote. You got to bring another 10. I'm going to say bring another 10. That's 11 per person. How about that?
1: Yeah, and there's a group of folks running alongside you that they can check too, right?
0: Yes. That's right. You've got to vote all the Republicans. That's right. But it's not just you. Get the other votes.
1: Yeah.
0: Let's all do it. Together, then we'll win. We'll beat the machine.
1: I know you have
0: to go.
1: This
0: is the people against the machine. And the people can make it happen. But only if you remember, it's not just your votes, all the others that you're going to bring. 10 other votes per person. Thank you very much. Then I'll cut your taxes, cut your gas prices, and cap your vehicle registration at $73 per vehicle per year. How about that? Not a bad deal.
1: Steve Hilton, thank you so much. Take care. Bye-bye.
0: Thank you. Bye.
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1: My guest is Jerry Sullivan, and he is joining us right now, The Real Deal, realdeal.com. And, of course, Sullivan Says from before. Jerry, how are you? Good to have you on again.
3: It's good to be here.
1: Talking about homelessness and alleged corruption. There's a story in the LA Times talking about millions stolen in homeless services fraud. Prosecutors say we have that from September 17th. And then we have some of your writings that go back some 6 years ago on this issue. And let's delve into it. You know, when I always say, Jerry, when there's money, there's people attracted to taking it for themselves or doing something. What do you think?
3: Well, yeah, I mean, we're human beings, and, you know, human beings tend to have flaws, and they show up when money is, you know, on the table. So very often. So, you know, here we are.
1: All right. But it seems like there could be better checks and balances. It seems like there's a industrial homeless complex going on, and some of it gets shoveled into things that are not so good, you know, and it's just like when we see these stories, it just makes you frustrated because voters, and you and I have talked about it, have been very generous approving Measure H and HH and making things permanent and, you know, doing this for the homeless. And then to feel like people misuse it, it just hurts really bad. Your thoughts?
3: Well, and this is a good example of what it means to have a systemic problem. You know, and let's start with the LA Times, which is 6 years late on this coverage. Okay, now I'm not saying that the LA Times is getting envelopes full of money to, you know, take a pass on this coverage or is, you know, corrupt in that sense. But when you have systemic corruption throughout a region, you know, I really believe that at this point, you know, for the LA Times to really dig in to this story, they have to essentially admit they've been asleep at the switch for 10 years. So it's a disincentive. And you start to see what systemic means, you know. In the meantime, if you look at the coverage that was, and as I have said, you know, I did a lot of coverage with in my prior position when I had a column called Sullivan Says SoCal.com. And by the way, that's still at that address. You can still read it all. You, Larry, you had me on your program, and we talked extensively about this 6 years ago. And there was a particular deal on Paloma Street in downtown L.A., and there was a really funny lease and all kinds of indicators. It turns out that this fellow who just was charged with misspending $12 million was somewhere in all of this mess. And, you know, if it really had been torn apart by the elected officials, the appointed officials who are there to oversee this, the local media, you know, I think this would have come to light much sooner. And the real tragedy, and I really think this has to be mentioned, 6 years, okay? The LA County's own health department estimates three people a day die on the streets, three homeless people. Okay, so start doing the math on 6 years. Now, I'm not saying that if people had paid attention back then, every one of those would have been avoided, every one of those

0: deaths. But my gosh, you got to, you know, there's not been an honest effort on this.
1: Well, and what about most recently? Mayor Bass had been called for to testify in Washington, and she refused to go. And then she resigns, you know, being head of the LASA board. I mean, what is going on? Transparency, at least, would be the best thing. You know, shine some light. What did you know? How did it work? Who got what? What kind of reviews were there done? Or was it just rubber stamp? All this money comes through and we just got to shovel it out the door. Your thoughts.
0: Right. And there's politics that overlay this, and shame on anybody who uses politics for the, you know, this for political purposes. And I'm not necessarily saying that was the point of the Washington hearings. But the truth is, Mayor Bass should have been the first person to start examining this the minute she took office 4 years ago, not being called to talk about it. She should have been calling others and calling them to account and asking them to explain themselves and have somebody looking at the books. So, you know, again, this latest instance, you know, shows that there were things that were obviously wrong a long time ago. Yeah. And by the way, L.A. County, too, you know, same thing. So it's a mess.
1: It is a mess. And yet, you know, voters have been paying for this. Money is being shoveled out the door for other projects today. Who are we to believe? I'm not, and I'm very careful here. We're not alleging anyone has done anything in this interview. I'm just asking, perception has got to cloud this. Or maybe voters in this area don't even follow along. They're so busy trying to make ends meet that they don't even know this is going on. Your thoughts as far as how the public attitude is. They're not changing directions significantly in leadership, are they?
0: No, and I think, again, this gets to the, you know, when you have a systemic rot of your civic culture, which is, let's be clear, that's what Los Angeles has right now, especially the city of L.A., and it extends into the county to some degree. But, you know, it really is. So you get the right backing for the proposal, and you have the unions who are lined up because you do other stuff for them, and so they get behind you on this, and the next thing you know, or – you know, you say you're going to build a lot of housing, and the Carpenters Union likes that, right? And so narrow interests, and, you know, somebody learns how to spread the interests around. We were talking about another proposal a few weeks ago, Larry, and, you know, the backers were quite widespread, and the people who would oppose it were more, you know, good government, kind of a few groups. So, you know, one of the keys to systemic problems is, you know, give corruption is due. It knows how to spread benefits around.
1: Well,
0: you know?
1: and on both sides of the aisles. I mean, you look at the members of the city council who have been convicted or who've done time, and it's not just Democrats, is it?
0: No, and it's, you know, I got to tell you, the LA is officially bipartisan, right? You don't say what party you are when you run for office. It leans, that city council leans Democratic. There's a few Republicans on there, but I got to tell you again, systemic corruption will be bipartisan because it dominates the area.
1: Yeah, I've had the discussion on corruption before with others. And one time I asked, why are certain small cities in the Southland, you know, it's gone through there. And one person told me, well, it only takes about $5,000 to kind of run for office if you want to be on a council of a small town. And then you can get hooked up to per diem for, you know, extra meetings and all sorts of stuff, just legitimately. I'm not talking the brown envelopes that are handed to you in the bathroom. I'm talking about it's very lucrative to get onto these boards and commissions and be on these little city councils here in small towns. And they have had their problems as well, haven't they?
0: Yeah, and it's, you know, I also think part of that is it's a little easier for big media to go look at a small town in Southeast LA County and, you know, do a scolding, scathing report, which, by the way, should be done. If there's corruption, should be done. But, you know, what about the stuff they're not looking at in their backyard in the big city of Los Angeles? You know, and I think what you're pointing to, and I've said before, you know, probably most of the corruption that I'm referring to when you talk about systemic corruption, most of it's legal. So everything you just said, a guy gets elected, a person gets elected, and they get on several different committees and boards, and there's extra fees and stipends and everything else, and all of a sudden you cobble together a pretty nice living or a supplement because they're part-time jobs, right? And so you have a full-time job and this, but that's all perfectly legal. And there's an awful lot of that in the whole system.
1: And then you get the citizen journalists that come along, the Nick Shirleys of the world, and they do their reports on, and we talked to him recently, by the way, and he talked about the, you know, the Leering Center back in Minneapolis and all the facilities that are supposedly there for end-of-life care, all in one little block in Los Angeles. He goes and reports on that stuff. And then there are people who don't like it. They want to have a law against him, which they've passed. You can't out certain things and you can't do this. And is it the money? What is it that people, you would think most people would want to have this stuff uncovered. And I think they do. But there are others who think he's wrong to uncover stuff. And I don't get it.
0: Yeah, well, most of the people who want it uncovered don't have a lever to pull. And most of the people, you know, who want to shut him down, they have a lever to pull, right? And so, again, there's a systemic nature. There's an outfit in Los Angeles, esoteric.com, E-S-O-T-O-U-R-I-C.com. And they do tours. They're history buffs. They love Los Angeles. But they've actually begun covering a lot of this stuff just because no one else is and put a lot of effort into it. For no recompense. There's no, you know, again, they do bus tours of historical areas of Los Angeles. So you're starting to see it bubble up. But, you know, it takes an awful lot. Again, when there is systemic corruption, it really, you need a wave, you know, and I don't know where Los Angeles is in terms of a wave cresting. But, you know, there's not too many more places for LA to hide. Things are rough. There's, you know, budgets are tough. At some point, something's got to give.
1: Yeah, they're going to run out of money to do all this with, you know? I mean, you can pave things
0: over.
1: Well,
0: that's the other thing. Yeah, the systemic corruption gets to be a bit of a Ponzi. You have to keep satisfying the various interests.
1: Yeah.
0: And, you know, the ones who have levers and will attack Nick Shirley or whoever, you know? Yeah. So.
1: It's interesting. As always, we have about 30 seconds left. Share with our listeners where you're writing today.
0: It's The Real Deal and TheRealDeal.com. We have a magazine and a website that covers six distinct market areas in the United States, New York, Miami, Chicago, Texas, the Bay Area, and Southern California. We also cover, we're beginning to cover other markets and folding them in. And so, you know, we have a national expertise and local perspective that we can blend, and it's extraordinarily valuable. So give it a look, TheRealDeal.com.
1: All right. And you're applauding the work of that bus tour publication that you mentioned earlier, right? You're applauding them for
0: indeed. Yeah, they're doing great work. Yeah, they're speaking up, and you know, we'll see. They have to go get licenses for what they do. It may cost them, but they're doing a great job.
1: All right, Jerry Sullivan, we'll talk with you next time. Real appreciate it. Thank you so much.
0: Okay, take care.
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4: Maybe the Lord wants us to go to Mars one day. 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I don't know. Maybe God likes Star Trek and he would just like us to pursue. Maybe there's a way to go to other worlds and we're going to be here for 1,000 years. I don't know what God's plan is for that. So in the meantime, I think I have to work towards the fact that each one of us is given a limited time in our life to do certain things that God has asked us to do. It begins with making disciples of the people in our life. Once we've accepted the Lord, to share the gospel with the people in our life and love those people. Some of those people in your world might be terrified about this AI conversation. You know what you have as a Christian? You've got the ability to say, we don't need to be afraid of that. 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
5: Foundations of Freedom, a look at America's founding principles and the leaders who shaped our nation.
6: Ronald Reagan believed freedom was more than a political system or a set of laws. In 1988, he said, "Freedom describes the God-given condition of the human soul." For Reagan, liberty was not something government created. It was something government was called to respect and to protect. That idea sits at the heart of the American experiment. Our rights do not come from rulers, institutions, or political majorities. They belong to us by nature and by God. And when we understand freedom that way, our responsibility becomes clearer. Government may protect liberty. Laws may preserve it, but neither can give us what was never theirs to grant. Freedom begins with the recognition that human dignity and liberty come before government, not from it.
7: Greg Laurie here. You can overcome anything you're worried about right now with prayer. The Apostle Paul says, don't worry about anything. Instead, pray about everything. Tell God what you need and thank Him for all He has done. Then you will experience God's peace, which exceeds anything we can understand. And this peace will guard your heart and mind as you live in Christ Jesus. Turn your worry into worship and turn your panic into prayer.
8: This side of eternity, you're not going to know what it is you've done, but I guarantee you, I know, because this is biblical. Again, we're going to have people running up to us on the other side saying, you know, you don't know this, but you did this for me. And that's the holy work that we're doing. The bond between Christians and Jews saying, you know what? We're going to make sure these Jewish, beautiful souls in Ukraine know that there's a God who still loves them.
9: Amen.
8: There's people in America, Christians, who are reaching out and saying, we want you to have hope and a life renewed.
9: Hallelujah.
10: Welcome to this special Bless Israel program titled Aliyah, Fulfilling Biblical Prophecy in the Midst of War and Anti-Semitism. Brought to you by the International Fellowship of Christians and Jews. Yonah and Mikhail Benichou and their four children lived in Marseille, France, a loving Jewish family who experienced firsthand the vile hatred of anti-Semitism just for being Jewish. This is their story.
11: The Jewish atmosphere in France and the treatment of Jewish families was deteriorating. Yonah explained that people usually think of anti-Semitism against Jews as something dark and violent, but anti-Semitism is also expressed in much more devious ways. Yonah describes the fear of walking around the streets in Marseille.
12: We felt threatened if we walked around, and so we tried to hide our Jewish appearance when we were outside because of the anti-Semitism and harassment of Jews. The feeling we got from the French government was that we have to worry about ourselves and no one will protect us or fight for us.
11: Yonah and Mikhail and their family would not go out to the streets unless they really had to in order to get from place to place. Mikhail said to me,
13: since October 7, the situation is deteriorating. The danger is even greater. There are more and more Muslims in the city and the Jewish community feels unprotected. They look at us all the time and make comments like, they are still here? Why are they still here? They need to go.
11: Yonah described a scene that troubled me.
12: 2 weeks ago, two Arabs spat at me in the street. Mikhail and I and our four children were walking down a street, and we were in the area near the rugby stadium. The rugby game had just ended, and there was a large crowd starting to come out of the stadium. A group of people saw us and started spitting in our direction. I was in shock from what happened. I didn't know how to react. So many people saw what happened and no one even tried to help us. They all just ignored us and continued to walk. One man came up to me and said, just keep walking, better not say anything because it could end in murder. It was then that we decided to leave France and make Aliyah to Israel. We are taking the children and our suitcases and we are leaving to go where we can live and feel secure. Israel is our home, and we do not have to hide our Jewishness there.
11: On October 31st, 2023, Yonah and Mikhail and their four children, David, age 14, Rebecca, age 11, Yoel, age 7, and Ava, age 2, made Aliyah to Israel thanks to Christian donors who helped support a special fellowship freedom flight from Marseille, France, landing in Tel Aviv, Israel. Mikhail tells us that since he and his family arrived in Israel, the anxiety and fear that were a daily part of their lives has disappeared.
13: There is still a war taking place and we already had two sirens here in Beit Shemesh. But right now, we are not sorry that we came to Israel during this time. We feel much more secure here than in France.
11: Yona and Mikael want to thank the International Fellowship of Christians and Jews and the contributions from Christians who made this possible for their family.
13: The fellowship helped us plan our Aliyah. They purchased our tickets and they are helping us with adjustments to Israel. We came to an empty apartment and didn't know how we would handle the expenses of buying the necessary furniture for the house. Thanks to the fellowship, we received assistance to buy a closet and beds for our children. I don't know how we would gotten along without this help. Thanks to the fellowship, we are being surrounded by love and concern. Thank you.
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9: Hello, my name is Darcy from Turlock, California. 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It's merely a tool that God gives us, and we are expected to use it wisely. And one way to use it wisely...
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8: This side of eternity, you're not going to know what it is you've done, but I guarantee you, I know, because this is biblical. Again, we're going to have people running up to us on the other side saying, "You know, you don't know this, but you did this for me." And that's the holy work that we're doing. The bond between Christians and Jews saying, "You know what? We're going to make sure these Jewish, beautiful souls in Ukraine know that there's a God who still loves them."
15: Amen.
8: There's people in America, Christians, who are reaching out and saying, "We want you to have hope and a life renewed."
15: Hallelujah.
10: Welcome to this special Bless Israel program titled Aliyah, Fulfilling Biblical Prophecy in the Midst of War and Antisemitism, brought to you by the International Fellowship of Christians and Jews. Yona and Mikael Benichou and their four children lived in Marseille, France, a loving Jewish family who experienced firsthand the vile hatred of antisemitism just for being Jewish. This is their story.
11: The Jewish atmosphere in France and the treatment of Jewish families was deteriorating. Yona explained that people usually think of antisemitism against Jews as something dark and violent, but antisemitism is also expressed in much more devious ways. Yona describes the fear of walking around the streets in Marseille.
12: "We felt threatened if we walked around, and so we tried to hide our Jewish appearance when we were outside because of the antisemitism and harassment of Jews. The feeling we got from the French government was that we have to worry about ourselves, and no one will protect us or fight for us."
11: Yona and Mikael and their family would not go out to the streets unless they really had to in order to get from place to place. Mikael said to me,
13: "Since October 7, the situation is deteriorating. The danger is even greater. There are more and more Muslims in the city and the Jewish community feels unprotected. They look at us all the time and make comments like, 'They are still here? Why are they still here? They need to go.'"
11: Yona described a scene that troubled me.
12: 2 weeks ago, two Arabs spat at me in the street. Mikhail and our four children were walking down a street, and we were in the area near the rugby stadium. The rugby game had just ended, and there was a large crowd starting to come out of the stadium. A group of people saw us and started spitting in our direction. I was in shock from what happened. I didn't know how to react. So many people saw what happened and no one even tried to help us. They all just ignored us and continued to walk. One man came up to me and said, "Just keep walking, better not say anything because it could end in murder." It was then that we decided to leave France and make Aliyah to Israel. We are taking the children and our suitcases and we are leaving to go where we can live and feel secure. Israel is our home, and we do not have to hide our Jewishness there.
11: On October 31st, 2023, Yona and Mikael and their four children, David, age 14, Rebecca, age 11, Yoel, age 7, and Ava, age 2, made Aliyah to Israel thanks to Christian donors who helped support a special Fellowship Freedom flight from Marseille, France, landing in Tel Aviv, Israel. Mikael tells us that since he and his family arrived in Israel, the anxiety and fear that were a daily part of their lives has disappeared.
13: "There is still a war taking place and we already had two sirens here in Beit Shemesh. But right now we are not sorry that we came to Israel during this time. We feel much more secure here than in France."
11: Yona and Mikael want to thank the International Fellowship of Christians and Jews and the contributions from Christians who made this possible for their family.
13: "The fellowship helped us plan our Aliyah. They purchased our tickets and they are helping us with adjustments to Israel. We came to an empty apartment and didn't know how we would handle the expenses of buying the necessary furniture for the house. Thanks to the fellowship, we receive assistance to buy a closet and beds for our children. I don't know how we would gotten along without this help. Thanks to the fellowship, we are being surrounded by love and concern. Thank you."
10: You're listening to a special Bless Israel program titled Aliyah, Fulfilling Biblical Prophecy in the Midst of War and Antisemitism, brought to you by the International Fellowship of Christians and Jews. Today, we're witnessing the rise of antisemitism around the world like never before. The good news is that every Jewish family, like Yona and Mikael's, who wants desperately to escape the forces of antisemitism today, can know that there is a home, there is a shalom in Israel, the Promised Land. 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
9: Hello, my name is Darcy from Turlock, California. I give to the International Fellowship for Christians and Jews, first because God has blessed me in more ways than I deserve, It truly breaks my heart to see the suffering that Jews have endured. In Genesis 12, verse 3, God says, I will bless those who bless you, Israel. All people on earth will be blessed through you. Our money is not ours. It belongs to God. It's merely a tool that God gives us, and we are expected to use it wisely. And one way to use it wisely is giving to International Fellowship. 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The Bible also says in 2 Corinthians 9:6 through 8 that each of you should give what you have decided in your heart, not reluctantly or under compulsion. 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
10: 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Bishop Paul Lanier is Chairman Emeritus of the U.S. Board for the Fellowship. In 2022, Bishop Lanier traveled to Israel to welcome a flight of Jewish children, orphans living in poverty, and rescued out of war-torn Ukraine, thanks to Christians who donated $35 to help make this special Emergency Ukraine Aliyah flight possible. Let's take you there as Bishop Lanier describes this remarkable scene.
15: I'm at the airport right now, Ben Gurion Airport. There is a flight that has come in from Ukraine. Special children. You won't see grown men. You won't see husbands or fathers, because the men of Ukraine have been forced to stay and to fight against resistance and aggression. In a matter of moments, precious children, orphans, we're getting off of this plane that you sponsored. You have purchased these tickets for children from Ukraine to be able to come to this airport for the first time and make Aliyah. Only heaven knows all that these precious children have seen and suffered too much in this life. The International Fellowship of Christians and Jews was able to secure passage. And you, the fellowship, men and women, faithful, lovers of God and lovers of Israel, you are the reason these precious children are sitting on this plane now. You know what your Bible says about the end times, and how remarkable and important it is that Jews are able to come home. It is our God who has made this possible. We are seeing the fulfillment of prophecy when more and more Jews are coming home from around the world. God has a way of using crises to fulfill His perfect will. What the enemy means for evil, God will turn for good. It is the Lord who does this. Fulfilled prophecy. The children are coming home.
10: President and global CEO of the Fellowship, Yael Eckstein.
16: Anti-Semitism isn't new. There's always been anti-Semitism. And it's a miracle that we're still here today to even tell that story. But what's awesome, that specifically the rise in anti-Semitism all around the world today reminds me, is that we are living in historic times for two reasons. First of all, we have the state of Israel, God's promised land, the only country in the world that has a prime minister, a government, an army who has one concern: to protect the Jewish people. And the second thing that's historic is that for the first time in history, we're not alone. The Jewish people are not alone. We have millions of Christians who are standing with Israel, often even stronger than the Jewish community, which is upside down, absurd, but it's amazing. These Judeo-Christian values that America was founded on are coming to life. Israel and America are the greatest allies, but it's not just political anymore. It's personal. Christians who are raising their voice against their own congresspeople to say, we don't agree with your anti-Semitism. I don't think that's ever been done before. And so I have hope. I have hope.
10: God's promise to his chosen people is to bring them back to Israel. Even at time of war, God's covenant promise remains to bring them home to the promised land. With one phone call, you can partner with the International Fellowship of Christians and Jews and help fulfill biblical prophecy today, right where you are. $35 rescues a poor Jew out of a life of persecution and anti-Semitism and changes forever the life of a widow, an orphan boy or girl, or an elderly Holocaust survivor. A friendly fellowship phone operator is standing by, waiting for your call. Here is our phone number, 800-808-6644. 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You're listening to a special Bless Israel program titled Aliyah, Fulfilling Biblical Prophecy in the Midst of War and Anti-Semitism. Today, the fellowship has helped bring home more than 770,000 Jews to their biblical homeland. President and global CEO of the fellowship, Yael Eckstein, remembers how it all started.
17: My father discovered, he was a young rabbi, that there are Christians that love Israel. He said, how could the Jewish people not know about this? Suddenly, there are millions of Christians here praying for us, loving us. We need to connect the two. And so we started the fellowship originally as just an interfaith dialogue organization, not doing any projects, but just talking, because that's the first step to building a new relationship after 2,000 years, to start talking and finding where we are so alike, the values that we share, the God that we love. And so that's when all of these Christian leaders came and said, well, we want to be part of this. This is prophetic. Jews from the biblical land of the north are coming home to Israel, and God even called us directly to do it on the shoulders of the Gentiles, he said. And that's how On Wings of Eagles began. And since that day, praise God, the stories of the people that are landing in Israel on these flights, it's unreal. There was one Jewish man who was kidnapped by the separatists. He was held for a month and a half, beaten, and then he passed out, and he woke up in the middle of Ukraine, in the middle of a field, didn't know what to do, got in touch with the fellowship, and within a month he was in Israel. We had another story of a woman who called us from her house in eastern Ukraine and said, my house was hit by a shell. I live with my father and I care for my children. My father was in the kitchen when a shell hit the kitchen. I'm living here with my children and I have nowhere to turn to. Because these are war zones. You can't just go out and ask for help. Everyone's in the same situation. And the fellowship, again, within 3 weeks, she was in Israel, rescued her and her children, brought them to a refugee center, and 3 weeks later landed in Israel.
10: Jews have waited for this moment in history. They are looking to God for their rescue. God is looking to us, Christians, to be his agents, his representatives of prophetic biblical fulfillment, to help his chosen people out of persecution and anti-Semitism for such a time as this. Would you like to help one of God's chosen today? You can do that right where you are with one phone call.
18: 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President and global CEO of the fellowship, Yael Eckstein, talked with KKLA Los Angeles radio personality David James about saving Jewish lives through the fulfillment of biblical prophecy.
17: Right now, the Christian community is returning to their roots, and those roots are the Jewish people. Jesus was Jewish. He studied the Torah. Yesh tikva l'acharitecha v'shavu banim l'gvulam. There is hope for your future, said the Lord, and the children will return to their own land. We have the ability now, together, Christians and Jews, to bring biblical prophecy to fruition. Giving charity is an investment. We have to create vessels. We can't just pray to God and then close ourselves up to blessings. We have to create vessels to receive God's light, to receive God's blessings. And this is not only an investment for our future and for ourselves.
19: Yes.
17: But imagine this one-time gift. You're not going to feel it in 5 years. But in 5 years, that person that you brought to Israel will still be living in Israel. Maybe they'll have children. Maybe your investment will turn into generations of Jewish people living on the land.
19: This is legacy building.
17: This is legacy building.
19: It's what it is.
17: Yeah.
19: We should just be so in step with the Jewish people because Jesus, he himself was Jewish, his disciples Jewish. I mean, the whole kindred spirit between Jews and Christians, the Jewish people are our best friends, just period, end of story, because Jesus himself was Jewish. And I mean, the intimacy of this investment is, when we think about it, absolutely extraordinary.
17: It's immediate and it's godly and it's blessed. And that Christians now have the opportunity to literally save a Jewish life, to take money, which is nothing more than paper, and turn it into a Jewish life from Ukraine being saved. And that's the answer to their prayers.
19: Yeah. And that's God using us, and that's a divine appointment. Yael, I know there's 1, 2, 3, 5 people who say, you know what, I would like to rescue a Jewish man or woman or child out of the Ukraine and put them on a flight. This side of eternity, you're not going to know what it is you've done, but I guarantee you, I know, because this is biblical. Again, we're going to have people running up to us on the other side saying, you know, you don't know this, but you did this for me. And that's the holy work that we're doing. The bond between Christians and Jews, saying, you know what? We're going to make sure these Jewish, beautiful souls in the Ukraine know that there's a God who still loves them.
17: Amen.
19: There's people in America, Christians, who are reaching out and saying, we want you to have hope and a life renewed.
17: Hallelujah. That is exactly what the fellowship is doing. And it's amazing to see how real it is in your heart and the hearts of so many others. This is an investment that God has called us to do, and we will be returned very, very fruitfully in whatever way God wants.
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18: Today, we're praying for 20 people to call in the next few minutes before our program ends today. 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
21: My name is Rebecca. I'm from Lamar, South Carolina. I am so privileged to be able to give to the fellowship. God has blessed me so much, not only financially, but spiritually, physically. And the first time that I saved and saved and saved and was able to bring one person home on wings of eagle, I cannot tell you the joy and the peace that I felt in my heart by being one little teeny thing in God's kingdom. And I just challenge you today to give out of a cheerful, loving heart to His people that need so much these days, that are broken, that need comfort, that need that cup of water, that need to be brought home to their home place, Israel, because God scattered them, but He's bringing His people home.
18: Isaiah chapter 49 says, "Behold, they will come from afar and lo. They will come from the north and from the west. 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
4: Are you a proud person or a broken person?
2: Broken, of course.
4: Your relationships could give you some insight.
2: Okay.
4: Proud people find it difficult to discuss their spiritual needs with others.
2: Huh? What spiritual needs?
4: The broken people are willing to be open and transparent as God directs.
2: Oh.
4: Proud people are quick to blame others.
2: The reason I'm not more transparent, it's my mother's fault.
4: But broken people accept personal responsibility.
2: Yeah, but you don't know what my mom did.
4: Proud people are defensive when corrected.
2: Besides, how do you know that I'm not transparent?
4: Broken people receive correction with a humble, open spirit.
2: So now you're saying that I'm not humble?
4: Proverbs 1 says, "The fear of the Lord is the beginning of knowledge. Fools despise wisdom and instruction."
2: I've had enough of this.
5: With Seeking Him, I'm Nancy DeMoss Wagglemuth.
6: I'm sure you're familiar with the Golden Rule. Well, here's another rule that is similar. Always judge a person by the way they treat someone who can be of no possible use to them. It's easy to be nice to people who can be nice in return. But it's not as easy to be nice to those who have nothing to offer us. Jesus Christ told a parable about inviting people to dinner. He said to go out into the streets and invite the poor, the crippled, and the blind. They can't pay you back, Jesus said, but God can, and He will. This is David Jeremiah, encouraging you to get on the road to new life. 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
9: Hello and welcome as we lift up Jesus with Pastor Dudley Rutherford. I'm Kyle Welch. In the challenging times we live in today, we believe that God's Holy Word is the single most important source to all the answers we need and are searching for. Jesus tells us in Matthew 7:24 that anyone who hears His words and puts them into practice is like a wise man who builds his house on solid rock. It is our hope with this program to help you grow in your daily walk with Jesus Christ. Lift Up Jesus is part of an outreach ministry from Shepherd Church in Los Angeles, California. Our pastor is Dudley Rutherford, and we join him right now with his message for us today.
10: This is what clapping sounds like in Pennsylvania. And this is what clapping sounds like in the Philippines. This is what clapping sounds like in Simi Valley. And this is what clapping sounds like down in Sri Lanka. It all sounds the same. Any language, any tribe, any nation, any tongue. And you should come and you should worship and give God a clap offering And you should say, Lord, I applaud you. I thank you. I adore you. I appreciate you. I thank you. I exalt you. I praise you. I worship you. That's what it sounds like. Isaac Varon took me to a restaurant this week down on Ventura Boulevard. He likes Indian food, so I told him I'd go. I went down there, and this guy shows up. He's a waiter, and he brought me my food. And as soon as he brought me my food, I just looked at him, and I started, in the restaurant, I was going. And he looked at me like I was the strangest person on the planet. And I said, brother, I just want you to know that I've started a brand new trend here in L.A. that whoever brings me food, I clap for them, I'm clapping for you. He goes, okay, okay. You ought to be saying, Lord God, thank you for the food that I eat. Thank you for the air that I breathe. Thank you for my health. Thank you for my family. Thank you for my children. Thank you for the church. Thank you for the Bible. Thank you for the Holy Spirit. Thank you for your grace. Thank you for your mercy. You should be thanking God with your hands. You know, you raise your hands up. That, you know, when you raise your hands up like this, you're saying several things. One, you're just saying, Lord, thank you. Just thank you. Have you ever let someone cut in on the freeway? They let you in. It was, you couldn't get in. You got in and you went like this to them? What were you saying when you went like this? You just, thank you. Can you not do that to God? Can you not just say, thank you, God? Just look up and go, thank you, God. This is also the universe, like this is the universal language of the language of the nations. This is the universal sign language for I surrender. And you come to church, you sing these songs, and you lift those hands up, you're just saying, Lord, I'm yours. It also means I need you. The greatest feeling in the world is as a father or a grandfather, you come in your front door and you hear the little pitter-patter of the grandbaby's feet come running across the floor with their hands lifted up saying, Papa, Papa, Papa, I open the door, I pick them up. It's why my shoulder hurts. But it's the greatest feeling in all the world. And where does that feeling come from? Where did that emotion come from in me that I love that so much? It came from God. And how do you think God feels when you walk into church today and while you're singing a song about how you've been so good, good, good to me, that you just raise those hands up to Him like this? You say, Pastor, I can't do that. I'm uncomfortable. I'm uncomfortable. I can't come in and raise my hands. Well, I saw you do it at the Laker game. I saw you do it when the Dodgers won the World Series. I saw a lot of you. I saw some of you just go, ah, we won. It's not that you're not comfortable with it because you do it all. When your boss gives you a raise, oh, thank you, Jesus. It's just that you have not yet learned that that's a part of worship, coming in here and singing and lifting those hands and honoring your Father and saying, Lord, I need you. I surrender to you. I love you. I worship you. I praise you. Amen, amen, amen. So there's many ways to praise the Lord, including Romans 12:1 talks about the sacrifice of your body to live a pure life. Prayer and fasting is also a way. There are many expressions, but let's go on to the next point, which is the when. The who's the Lord, the what is praise, the when. Verse 2 says, let the name of the Lord be praised both now and when. For what? Forevermore. See, some of you don't understand that when you become a Christian, you start to praise the Lord right here, right here, right now, like now, like today. But if you are a true believer, you need to understand that your soul is going to go on for all of eternity. And from this point, for the rest of eternity, you will be praising the Lord. So the answer as far as when is 24/7. Write that down, 24/7. There is no moment where you should not be praising the Lord. In fact, Sunday church, you came to church today. Some of you worship today, so thank you for coming to church and worshiping today. But some of you didn't worship at all on Monday, Tuesday, Wednesday, Thursday, Friday, Saturday. You just showed up here today. I want you to know that today should just be a continuation of what you've been doing all week long, because you should be praising the Lord on Monday, Tuesday, Wednesday, Thursday, Friday, Saturday. And then when you get to church, it's just a continuation. So the win is 24/7. Number four, where? Where am I supposed to praise the Lord? Where? Well, look what it says here. Verse 3. From the rising of the sun

compass in his nose. You can put him anywhere. I just know. I'm gonna help a brother out. That's east. Everybody point over there. That's east. West is that way. Go west is that way. We're looking at where is the name of the Lord to be praised? From the rising of the sun. To the place that it sets. So where is that? Where is the name of the Lord to be praised? Where? Well, the obvious answer is everywhere, but that's not the precise answer. The precise answer, write this down, is wherever you are. Because no matter who you are here on this planet, because of the rotation of the earth, you will always see the sun come up in that direction, and you'll have it be set in this direction. No matter where you are, no matter what time of the day it is, each and every one of us should be involved in giving praise to Almighty God. We come to question five, which is the biggest question. Turn to your neighbor and say, this is the biggest question. And this is the question, why? Why? Why? The Lord is exalted over all the what? So here we live on the planet Earth. The planet Earth is made up of all these nations. And we have all these presidents and these kings and these congress members, and we have dictators and we have leaders who are controlling, fighting, warring, power struggles, nations. And we kind of think this is the most important thing in the whole world. But verse 4 tells us that the reason we're to praise the Lord is that the Lord is exalted over all nations. In fact, His glory is not just above all nations. His glory is above all the heavens. And one day you're going to come to church. I'm going to do a whole sermon trying to explain to you the size and the vastness of the universe. Not just our galaxy, not just our solar system, not just all the stars that you see up there in the Milky Way, which is a part of our galaxy, but the galaxies that go far beyond, that go so far beyond that there is no human that even can begin to understand how vast the universe is. And this verse tells us that the reason the Lord is to be praised is that He's exalted over all the nations, His glory is above the heavens, and then it asks this rhetorical question, who is like the Lord our God? The one who sits enthroned up high, now watch this, and he has to literally stoop down to look at all the heavens and the earth. So the reason the Lord is to be praised, write this down, is that there's no one like him. There's no one else like him. He alone is worthy. Amen? Worship is the portal by which you give your heart to God. I have a couple of things to share that are very important. One, I want you to go back in your mind when you started dating. The first time you fell in love or you got engaged, you courted, you got married. I'm going to bet the day you met your significant other, this is my own belief, some of you in talking to your significant other, you exaggerated a few things. You said, honey, I want you to know that you are the most talented man in the world. And some of you said, baby, I want you to know that you're the most beautiful woman in the world. How many of you maybe exaggerated just a little because you hadn't seen them yet snore all night long with slobber coming out of their mouth? But I want you to know that you are not capable of exaggerating anything.

0: great about God, because he is far greater than all of our abilities to try to define him. He's a shepherd that seeks the lost. He's a redeemer that paid our debt. He's an advocate that pleads our case. He's an intercessor who intercedes. He's the victor over every enemy. He's the shelter in every storm. He's the rock beneath our feet. He's the healer of every broken heart. He's our sustainer, our provider, our teacher, our creator. He's the Alpha and the Omega. He's the author of our salvation. Can't you worship him with all of your heart? Because there's no one like him. He's almighty. He's everlasting. He's holy. He's pure. He's true. He's faithful. He's kind. He's loving. He's merciful. He's gracious. He's forgiving. He's satisfying. He's the Lord of all lords. He's a master, a ruler. He's the welcoming father. He's the victorious king. He's the treasure from heaven. He's the source of everything good and everything perfect. He's the maker of heaven and earth. He's the one who always listens. He always cares. He always comforts. He forever will be in love with you. He's our refuge, our redeemer, our restorer. He is the Christ, the Messiah, the Son of the living God. Who else is worthy of our praise? And the answer is no one. I don't know if you've ever thought about what heaven's going to be like. What you've experienced here today is a snapshot of what heaven's going to be like. Now, we can't understand, but it's a snapshot. Because the Bible says in heaven, there'll be people there from every tribe, every tongue, every language. And if you look around this audience, this is a racially diverse church. And if you just look down the row that you're seated, and before you, behind you, you'll see people of every nation sitting here, right here today. Secondly, we worshiped here today. When you get to heaven, that's what you're going to be doing. You're going to be worshiping. So me encouraging you to worship, to get here on time, to not leave early, to bring your Bible, to listen, to pray, to lift up your hands, to clap for the Lord, that's all what you're going to be doing in heaven. In fact, somebody said to me once, if you don't like coming to church, you're probably not going to like going to heaven. But our job here is to prepare you for what heaven's going to be like. And can you imagine that day when you go to heaven, once you get up there? Number one, there's not going to be any distractions. There's no one going to be in a hurry to leave. Nobody's going to be looking at their watch, like, what time is this over? Every voice will be in perfect pitch. Not an ounce of sin in anybody's heart. No pride, no one trying to impress anybody else. And there will be millions and millions of redeemed souls singing with one person in one passion, which is to glorify Almighty God. And imagine being in that audience where every tear has been wiped dry and every burden has already been lifted. And up above will be tens of millions of angels that will be encircling, standing before you, and next to you will be Abraham and David and Moses and Peter and the Apostle Paul. And sprinkled in amongst the crowds, I think they'll be wearing something special so we'll know who they are all the Christian martyrs, the men and women who died for the sake of Jesus Christ will be in that crowd. And all of your past relatives and loved ones and friends who've died and gone on before you will be standing there as well. And imagine that moment with all those people when for the very first time you actually see Jesus face to face. And all of heaven is singing, "Worthy is the Lamb. Worthy is the Lamb to receive glory and power and honor and wisdom and strength and praise. Worthy is the Lamb that was slain." And you hear his voice for the very first time as all of heaven erupts. And today you have a choice. to simply make a decision in your life that you want to be in that number on that day. You say, how do I do that? You have to come today in your heart, with your feet, with your mind, your hands, your soul, your body. You make a decision that from this day forward, I'm going to follow Jesus all the days of my life.
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3: My name is Elena, and I live in the Netherlands. I was born and raised there. I was raised in a Catholic church, and we always went there as a family. I was baptized in Catholic church when I was 3 months old. I went on YouTube and found Shepherd. So I started watching, and it was different than I was used to because Catholic church is a little different than Shepherd is. I got used to it pretty quickly and started talking with a pastor, and we emailed back and forth for a couple months. I decided to read the Bible in a year because Pastor Dudley was quoting scripture too, and I didn't always know what he was talking about because they didn't read those parts in our church.
0: And the moment you surrender to God, You get down on your knees and you surrender to God. Jeremiah 31 says that those that come to the Lord says, I will forgive their wickedness and I will remember their sins no more. God can't even remember your sins.
3: So I read the whole Bible, and during that year in 2020, they also did a lot of online meetings, like after the message, conversations with the pastor, and Renew Mental Health Ministry, and Bloom, and Anchor support groups. And I joined a lot of those because I felt like I wanted to know more. So at one point, a friend of mine told me that I should join a life group, but at first didn't know if that would work because I live so far away. But since they had a lot of online meetings, I thought I might as well give it a try. So I did.
4: And it reminds me of what both you, Jeff, and Derek were saying, of being literally where you are planted for a reason. Your specific calling, whatever that may be, is here, and to bring more people into the kingdom of God.
3: People shared personal stories and felt good to be in that meeting, so I joined again. And January 21, I started my own life group. Met a lot of people in there too. At once I had people from Toronto in there, Nigeria, India, California, Virginia, the Netherlands. I got to know more and more people because people introduced you to more people, and I made great friends over time. And at one point I decided that I wanted to be a shepherd in person. So for this summer, I decided to come over here, and it's been amazing so far. I met everyone that I already met online. I even got the opportunity to be on a worship team, which was amazing. I got baptized last Sunday, and it's been amazing. Like, it started in October 2019, and met so many wonderful people. I met a lot of new friends, and I felt God's presence in a way I never did before. That kind of started in April of 21. I woke up one day and somehow everything felt different. It's been really amazing, and I'm really grateful to be here, and I feel really blessed.
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6: Millions will vote soon, but do they really know the issues? 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
9: Foundations of Freedom, a look at America's founding principles and the leaders who shaped our nation.
10: Ronald Reagan believed freedom was more than a political system or a set of laws. In 1988, he said, "Freedom describes the God-given condition of the human soul." For Reagan, liberty was not something government created. It was something government was called to respect and to protect. That idea sits at the heart of the American experiment. Our rights do not come from rulers, institutions, or political majorities. They belong to us by nature and by God. And when we understand freedom that way, our responsibility becomes clearer. Government may protect liberty. Laws may preserve it, but neither can give us what was never theirs to grant. Freedom begins with the recognition that human dignity and liberty come before government, not from it.
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13: Are you a proud person or a broken person?
11: Broken, of course.
13: Your relationships could give you some insight.
11: Okay.
13: Proud people find it difficult to discuss their spiritual needs with others.
11: Huh? What spiritual needs?
13: The broken people are willing to be open and transparent as God directs.
11: Oh.
13: Proud people are quick to blame others.
11: The reason I'm not more transparent, it's my mother's fault.
13: But broken people accept personal responsibility.
11: Yeah, but you don't know what my mom did.
13: Proud people are defensive when corrected.
11: Besides, how do you know that I'm not transparent?
13: Broken people receive correction with a humble, open spirit.
11: So now you're saying that I'm not humble?
13: Proverbs 1 says, "The fear of the Lord is the beginning of knowledge. Fools despise wisdom and instruction."
11: I've had enough of this.
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18: A movie that first hit theaters 7 years ago just beat every brand new release at the box office. What does that say about audiences today? 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And we'll even talk about why putting your phone on silent may not be helping you as much as you think. Stay with us. Brett Eckelbury from Plugged In joins me here on the 805 Connection. 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And Brett, big intro, but welcome back to the 805 Connection. Always glad to have you.
19: Yeah, well, thanks for having me, Brian. I appreciate being on.
18: And I want to tell our listeners, you know, we do a lot of movie reviews with Adam Holz. Want to keep him lifted up in prayer right now. He's going in for a little bit of surgery, and we'll keep him in prayer that he gets through that, recovers fast, and Brett's here pinch hitting. But always glad to have you, Brett, because it's fun to talk about movies and stuff. And let's kick it right into gear. Let's start with one of the more surprising entertainment stories of the week, Avengers Endgame. Adam and I touched on a little bit. It's the Endgame Encore is returned to theaters and actually landed at the top of the box office. That's almost unheard of. What happened with that?
19: Yeah, you know, sometimes maybe it says a little bit more about the types of movies that were coming out this weekend. I don't know. But yeah, the re-release of Avengers that included, so yeah, like you said, Avengers Endgame Encore that included 3 to 4 extra minutes of footage is how they were selling it. So, I mean, personally, for a 3-hour movie, I don't know if that sounds super generous or not, but the ratio is a little out of whack there, but, but people seem to be very interested. People went to the theater and it made about $30 million at the weekend box office. Wow. Not shabby for a 7-year-old movie that you could watch on a streaming service.
18: Yeah. I mean, it's like a retread, but, obviously, there's a following. Why do you think that is culturally? There seems to be a following with these Marvel movies, and this one, just when you think it's kind of starting to fade, all of a sudden this happens.
19: You know, I think we're really feeling kind of the gravity of Avengers Doomsday, right? The next big MCU movie that's come out or that is coming out in December. I do think overall the Marvel Cinematic Universe has definitely slid down a little bit, where just because an MCU movie is coming out doesn't necessarily mean it's appointment viewing. But with something like Avengers, you're bringing back some of the beloved actors from the older movies as well. I think there's kind of a groundswell of interest that's coming back. And I think that this box office win by Avengers Endgame kind of hints at that.
18: You know, the re-release reportedly included a few minutes of new footage that connects to the December's Avengers Doomsday. Is this becoming a new movie marketing trend, a strategy?
19: You know, I would say only in the instance of really, really big movies. I don't think that, you know, anything besides maybe a Marvel movie like this or like a Star Wars movie or something like that might be able to pull it off. So I wouldn't advise Hollywood to try it. I don't think it'd work too well if you don't have the clout behind it.
18: Yeah, you know, it's funny you mention that, because Star Wars, I feel, is the same way. Now, you know, I'm an original kid. I was a young buck when Star Wars first came on the scene, really dating me, because everybody's probably right now in their head going, wait a minute, that was in the 70s. Oh, you're really old. But, you know, I've always watched it. I always enjoyed it, and I watched the sequels. And then it got to the point where I started to lose interest, only because I don't know whether I was being oversaturated or, you know, it was so much minutia. There were so many details. I was starting to lose track of who's who and what's what and who's related to who and who's the daughter of who. You know, it's like, it was almost like a daytime soap opera in a sense. But
19: yeah,
18: what's you know, it's sad to see that happening. And I hope I don't know if, you know, Star Wars could infuse anything new, or, you know, Mark, maybe they should take a pointer out of this strategy or something, because it's
19: an interesting idea. And I'm a big Star Wars fan too. Oh, yeah. I grew up watching the original movies with my parents and loved them. I grew up right in the time when the prequels were released. And so I love them. They have a place in my heart. I know people have mixed feelings on them, but I think what you're hitting on, that oversaturation, when a Star Wars movie came out, it felt like a big event. Now it feels like maybe there's a little too much all the time. So I think that the franchise could benefit from maybe stepping away for a little bit and then focusing on a good story before launching back into something.
18: Yeah, you know, from a plugged-in perspective, what would parents what should parents know about Endgame if younger viewers are asking to see it for the first time? Because, you know, there could be a perk. Some younger kids, this could be the first time around for them. What should parents know about it?
19: Yeah, absolutely. So Endgame is, it's the capstone MCU movie, right? So in a lot of ways. So it contains a lot of the same content concerns that you would want to be aware of for any Marvel movie. It's going to be some language. It's going to be action violence. Those are generally the big issues to be worried about. It comes with a lot of positive elements too, like heroism and self-sacrifice, as you'd expect in a superhero movie, a positive presentation of a superhero movie, I would say. But parents should just be aware of that. Take care. I would say for Endgame, you're looking at maybe older tweens to teens on up. If they were a little too young to see it in the theaters when it first came out, they might be about the right age to see it now, but still keep that in mind.
18: We're talking with Brett Eckelberry from Plugged In, everybody. And up next, some new movies that are generating buzz, but not necessarily for family-friendly reasons. And Let's talk about the new theatrical releases. Some of these films are getting attention in one of the big ones that you and I talked about before we came on the air here was Digger, starring Tom Cruise. What should families know about buying tickets to go see Digger? What's it all about?
19: Right. So Digger is, it does star Tom Cruise. It's like an absurdist satire. That's the genre of the movie. You know, political satire, corporate satire. It kind of rolls that all together in one. Tom Cruise plays this kind of megalomaniacal oil tycoon who might have kicked off an environmental disaster that will destroy the world. That's kind of the...
18: Okay. That's that kind already of the, sounds funny, but okay.
19: Yes. That's kind of the premise, right? It is humorous. It's meant to be humorous. But there is a lot of adult content, a lot of foul language in this film. It's definitely not for families. And I would just say... adults should check the review too before going buying their ticket to go and see Tom Cruise dancing around in a suit and all that makeup.
18: Yeah, no, it looked. I told you earlier that it didn't even look like him. I thought it was Jason Robards, yeah. And it's Tom Cruise in makeup, and they did a great job on the makeup. I mean, I had to look in there and go, yeah, I guess I see him, you know, in there. But wow, pretty good makeup job. But again, it's probably a sweatsuit for him too, jumping around like that in a fat suit and stuff. Hey, there's another movie called Verity, generating a lot of conversation. What is plugged in? Raise questions about that one.
19: Yeah, so Verity is it is another Colleen Hoover adaptation. Colleen Hoover, the author, she's had several books now that have been adapted into movies like Regretting You, Reminders of Him, It Ends With Us. Verity is probably the most explicit of those adaptations thus far. It's R-rated. It stars Anne Hathaway and Dakota Johnson. The premise is about an author played by Anne Hathaway, but they're kind of some psychological thriller elements, very sexually charged as well. So another non-family-friendly movie. We've come to expect that from Colleen Hoover adaptations. This really pushes the envelope, though.
18: Yeah, it almost sounds like this is one of those cases where great marketing can make a movie appear mainstream when it's really not family-friendly. Yeah, a lot of times they sneak one in on you like that. You'll go, oh, that looks like a good family film. And surprise.
19: Yeah.
18: Hey, everybody, you're listening to the 805 Connection. I'm Brian Tuohy. We're talking with Brett Eckelberry here, who's the managing editor for Focus on the Family's Plugged In Ministry. If you're looking for honest, detailed reviews of movies, television shows, streaming content, video games, and popular entertainment trends, I encourage you to visit PluggedIn.com, PluggedIn.com, and while you're there, sign up for their email. I get it every single Friday. It pops in, and it gives me the lowdown for the week of what's going on in the movies, and it also gives you the links. You can go to PluggedIn.com, and you can connect in there. And then, so you guys have some great articles, Brett. I really appreciate trending articles, and we're going to talk about one of those a little bit later, but you've got some wonderful just instruction to parents, you know, what to look for and things that are happening they should be aware of that are in the culture. I appreciate that.
19: Well, thank you, Brian. We really try to stay on the edge of things so we can just provide the best information available to the audience.
18: You guys are great, and you do that excellent job of that and helping the parents and families and youth ministers make informed entertainment decisions before they hit play. And I encourage a lot of the ministers listening, pastors, youth leaders. This is a tool you might want to have pop into your computer there at the office, because if you're standing in front of a bunch of youth, and I'm talking about those teens who are always very adventurous and curious, you might want to be aware of the buzz going around because, you know, kids, they always talk. I know from my youth ministry days that they talk, out loud, and they'll tell you, hey, I just saw this movie the other day. You should have seen it. And then their eyebrows go up, and, there is a secret code. So be aware of those things because the kids will see it. Sometimes parents don't want them to, but they kind of catch things at different times. So sign up, PluggedIn.com. Get that email coming into you. Let's dive into this new adaptation of East of Eden has arrived on scene. And for people who only know the classic James Dean film, what's this new version trying to accomplish, do you think?
19: Yeah, so it's trying to accomplish similar things as the original John Steinbeck novel. So my understanding is the James Dean movie that you mentioned covered more of the latter half of of the novel, more of the focus on kind of this Cain and Abel allegory. And for folks that don't know, the book really is tied into an allegory with the fall of man, right? Sin entering in the world, and then the Cain and Abel story as well. So this new adaptation of East of Eden, starring Florence Pugh, and from Netflix, it's very high profile. It leans into that, and it's a fairly faithful adaptation of the story, but it does really lean into, if you're talking about like this idea of sin entering the world and the fall of man, obviously that can go in a lot of different directions. And with this adaptation, it leans into a lot of visual depictions of that sinful nature that will be problematic for viewers.
18: Yeah, sad that, you know, a series could be artistically impressive, but not always be the most appropriate for viewers. That's sad that they go that way. And yeah, you kind of open that door with the good and bad, the sin aspect. And it's almost kind of, you can almost expect something, a little something to show up on the screen there. At Plugged In, how do you help families navigate the tension between quality storytelling and questionable content?
19: Yeah, really, we try to really lay out all the information. When we're reviewing something, we want to present all of the content. And this is both positive content along with maybe the more objectionable content that people will be looking at. Things like worldview. What is a movie or a TV show trying to tell you and communicate in its message that, frankly, that's probably missed by some of our other like secular ratings counterparts? Is they might tell you what is in a movie roughly, but they're not going to tell you necessarily what a movie is trying to say and how it might compare and contrast with a Christian worldview. We really try to be fair with listing out the qualities of a movie, acknowledging artistry and the creative talents, but try to balance those out with sometimes those creative talents are used for less than ideal purposes, we would say. And that's really why we want to raise the flag, just so people can read through it and see, okay, this might be a stumbling block for me. I'm not going to watch it. Or, okay, I think I could process this, talk through this, whatever it is. And I think I could maybe get a positive message or pull something from a piece of entertainment.
18: All right. We've got another film here. Let's shift gear to something maybe a little bit lighter. Lego One Piece sounds like a lot of fun on the surface, but what exactly is it?
19: Yeah, so it really following in a long tradition now of Lego-ified entertainment properties, both in terms of games and shows and movies, this is what it sounds like. This is a Lego retelling of, or really, I guess it's an original story, an original story set in Lego of the show One Piece. One Piece originally is a very famous Japanese manga and anime, and that was fairly recently in the last couple of years turned into a live action TV show on Netflix. So now there is a Lego version of that as well.
18: Okay.
19: Tells a fun story. It's very colorful. It's silly. It's all the things that you would expect from a Lego entertainment property. Really our warning to parents here, or caution I would say, is because Lego makes these stories accessible to kids, there is potential that kids might then be interested in seeing, well, I want to see more from the source material. I want to see more of the live action show, which contains a lot more content issues, especially for younger kids. Generally, in the past, when Lego has done a version of an entertainment property, you know, you're looking at something like a Star Wars, something that leans a little more family friendly, even in its source material. One Piece toes that edge a little bit further. So parents should just be aware of that.
18: Yeah, it sounds like a trend that kid-friendly products can kind of become a gateway to less family-friendly content. You know, sometimes it kind of pulls them in, but then you've got that less than good content for families and kids?
19: Yeah, it really is. And, you know, maybe what this makes me think of is, you remember how in the 80s and 90s there were all those toy commercials for like properties for movies that kids have no business watching? Like, get your RoboCop toy, kids, you know. Yeah. Like, you'd have a toy commercial that would make that look fun to kids, but then kids would be like, okay, well, where does this come from? It could lead them down a road to something else. So I think we're seeing kind of an updated version of that.
18: Yeah, it's I remember those. Yeah, and you know, and you're thinking of the movie background on it, you're going, a little dicey, you know, fun toy, but so I just remember when Thundercats, you know, the cartoon series came out, and they had Thundercat toys, which were always kind of, it went along with the cartoon, a lot of fun. It was just, you know, there was nothing, you know, and the Thundercat cartoons were mild, and I remember that was a big trend for my kids back in the 80s. It was like they wanted a Thundercat, you know, playable action figures and things like that. But then sometimes you'd see those other ones creep in there, and you're going like, well, how did that get in there? Okay, well, it looks like a cool toy, but yeah, we're not going to watch the movie.
19: Right.
18: Hey, let's talk here about some of the tech trends and things like that. Let's squeeze in a little tech news. The European Union has introduced an AI-related, I love this, emotions ban. What is that all about?
19: Yeah, it's super interesting. So what it is essentially is the EU wants to prevent AI chatbots from simulating emotions and interpersonal relationships with kids specifically. So this idea, right, you know, AI chatbots have become super popular in part because there's a conversational element of the search function, or you're asking it a question. It feels very comfortable. It feels very natural in some ways. But that can create a problem, especially for younger kids. These simulated emotions, these simulated feelings that are being presented to them by AI can be super confusing and can lead to some very detrimental health effects. So the EU, in seeing this, is making that push to prevent that from happening, at least up to a certain age for its users, which, frankly, from a plugged-in perspective, we think that that's a pretty good idea in terms of reining back what AI is allowed to do and present to our children.
18: Yeah, it's amazing what's happening with AI, or what is President Trump now decided he's going to call it, superior intelligence? Didn't he change the term, wants to rename another, again, wants to rename something else? But I think he's wants to call it super intelligence or supreme intelligence or something. It was a different term. I have to follow up on that because I just heard that came out. Wants to change. He didn't like AI. He's going to call it something else. Okay.
19: Okay. All right. Well, you know, I will say super intelligence is a term that has gotten thrown around a lot in Silicon Valley as like an end goal. They want to create an AI that is smarter than the smartest human, kind of a thing. So, I think we have mixed feelings on that as a goal, and we can recognize that God, in his goodness and his wisdom, has created even just the human mind, which all of this is based off of, right? Is just an incredible thing that AI has not gotten close to yet.
18: Yeah. I always point people towards Cylons and what was that? Caprica. What am I doing?
19: There you go.
18: Watch out what you wish for, you're trying to do here. Hey, another story involves phone notifications and study suggesting that putting your phone on silent isn't always helping us. What did they find out, the researchers?
19: Yeah, this one really surprised me. It was a new study that they observed people who would put their phone on silent mode and people who had like a noise notification or that vibration effect still on their phone. They found that people who had their phone on silent mode checked their phone more times, quite a bit more actually, than people who had it on buzz or had a sound notification. This really surprised me.
18: Yeah.
19: But the study made sure to communicate from its findings that just turning your phone on silent doesn't remove that feeling of wanting to know what's going on in your phone, right? Yeah. did someone text me? Well, if you have a vibration setting on, you can see, okay, well, someone maybe sent me a text, I should check it. If it's on silent, you don't necessarily get that notification. So you might be actually checking it more frequently. It's an interesting study. Now, I know people who use silent mode and it's helpful for them, but I think it's the study is presenting a deeper problem, which is this need for digital stimulation, this fear of missing out, right? If we have that, just turning our phone to silent isn't going to fix the problem.
18: It's interesting. I went through that phase of, early days of, I used to keep it everywhere on silent. I didn't want it to bug me. I was not a phone guy. I used it for, as I said, emergencies and if somebody's trying to call me or if I need to contact somebody. And then eventually it evolves, and then you got internet access, and pretty soon you got everything, Facebook and everything in the world, social media on it. And I started getting overloaded. And I eventually went, and I did that. I tried that silent mode, but I found myself always constantly, I have to double check. And then I go, why not? And, the capability came up to assign different tones to different people. And so my boss, and if he's listening in, sorry, I put in Darth Vader's march, the Imperial Death March. whenever I heard that, come on, it was with the boss calling, so they would alert me. I'd go, I got to get this one. And I did that kind of attitude, so I would identify and go, I can take that, I don't have to. I'll go back to that later, but if it was the big guy or the boss and I needed it to instantly, see what it was, I put, a higher priority and then it, it fell into whether or not they were, Darth Vader or not, but,
19: Hey, I just hope your boss didn't have, the same management tactics as.
18: No, he was a great guy. I just wanted something that would really catch my attention. And again, Star Wars kid underneath all this, I put in the Imperial Death March, but hey, we've got to run now. Our guest today, everybody, has been Brett Heckelbury, Managing Editor for Focus on the Family's Plugged In Team. 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It's free. It comes in your inbox every Friday. It's an outstanding tool for parents and grandparents and anyone who wants to make informed entertainment choices. And Brett, thank you so much for joining us today.
19: It's my pleasure, Brian. Thanks for having me.
18: And thanks to all of you for listening to the 805 Connection. I'm Brian Tuohy. Until next time, stay connected. 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
20: 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They can't pay you back, Jesus said, but God can, and He will. 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
13: Proud people are quick to blame others.
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11: Yeah, but you don't know what my mom did.
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11: Besides, how do you know that I'm not transparent?
13: Broken people receive correction with a humble, open spirit.
11: So now you're saying that I'm not humble?
13: Proverbs 1 says, "The fear of the Lord is the beginning of knowledge. Fools despise wisdom and instruction."
11: I've had enough of this.
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4: Greg Laurie here. You can overcome anything you're worried about right now with prayer. The Apostle Paul says, don't worry about anything. Instead, pray about everything. Tell God what you need and thank Him for all He has done. 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
23: Good afternoon. I'm Dr. Todd Binkley, board-certified doctor of non-force chiropractic and practitioner of functional medicine. I identify conditions other doctors miss by doing tests that most doctors do to assess levels of normal function, where normal function has gone amiss, where you're no longer, organs and tissues in your body are no longer functioning at their peak, so that we can figure out things that you can correct with better food, exercise, and supplements. Thank you for tuning in today. Last week, we talked about dementia and diabetes and cardiovascular disease and how these things are inextricably linked. You can't have one without the other. Well, you can't have cardiovascular disease without diabetes and vice versa. But if you have either diabetes or cardiovascular disease, even in mild forms, you're much more likely to get dementia, because the increased blood sugar from diabetes damages nerves and blood vessels to your brain, and any level and form of cardiovascular disease is going to impair circulation of nutrients to your brain and cause brain cell decay, the loss of the tissue of your brain that results in memory loss and other signs of cognitive decline. So it's really important to understand, there's more and more research coming out all the time documenting the dramatic effects. Basically, anything you've ever heard of that can cause risk to your heart health is going to damage your brain. And Alzheimer's is being called type 3 diabetes because it is often mostly, in many, many people, it is mostly the result of excess blood sugar damaging the nerves and blood vessels in the brain. We're going to talk about an exciting case study about a 67-year-old man who came in with some memory loss and difficulty focusing and concentration. His main symptom was brain fog, and dramatic improvement that he was able to see. And there's some general things that anyone can do to improve your brain health, such as managing stress levels with techniques like meditation and deep breathing or biofeedback. making sure you're getting adequate sleep, 7 to 8 hours of sleep per night, and making sure that you feel rested when you wake up. And if you don't, consulting someone that can help you figure out how to correct that. And of course, regular old cardiovascular exercise. Walking is the ultimate exercise. You don't need a membership or any special equipment. Swimming is also great if you have an access to pool. Basically, the best form of cardiovascular exercise to do is the one that you find enjoyable so that you will actually do it on a regular basis. And of course, nutrition is always important, starting with food, eating better food, avoiding sugar and pro-inflammatory foods like saturated fats, basically a Mediterranean diet, I find, is what works best for most people. It's a good idea to consume enough good fats, technically called polyunsaturated and monounsaturated fats, from things like cold water fish, salmon, sardines, nuts, walnuts, almonds, pistachios, olive oil, and avocados. These are all great fats. And choline, as it turns out, is a really important nutrient to get for brain health. And food sources of that are liver and egg yolks. So don't be afraid to eat those egg yolks. A couple of eggs a day is not going to increase your risk of heart disease. And the choline in egg yolks is good. You can also get choline for your brain, excellent brain food, from eating liver, if you like that. In addition to these things that anyone can do, it's important to get tested. So getting tested for things like the APOE gene that I spoke about last week. There are some cerebrospinal fluid markers that people sometimes get when they go to a neurologist. Testing your blood levels of homocysteine can be an indicator of stress on and nutrient deficiencies that can damage the brain and the heart. And of course, brain imaging can show loss of brain cell tissue. And increasingly and very excitingly, several new blood tests are in development for evaluating brain cell health and damage to brain tissues. The importance of doing these tests and basic blood work to identify general signs of stress on all of your organs and tissues, most of which can affect the health of your brain, is when you see that you've got a problem, and especially if it's an earlier sign of a problem that maybe doesn't require pharmaceuticals or medical treatment yet, but is definitely a deviation from normal function. And if it's a situation where part of your body is struggling and could use some support, then taking nutrients to support, give your body the river of life that is your bloodstream, to give your body all the river of life is the metaphor I like to use for to kind of understand why it's so important to give your body all the nutrients you need. Like sometimes I'll have patients that come in and I'll tell them, well, here's what your tests show and here's what I recommend. Okay, well, I want to try these things one at a time to see which ones work. Well, none of them will work. Drugs work by themselves because they directly alter cell receptors and chemical enzymatic pathways in the body. But nutrients work synergistically. They don't work very well by themselves. Some of them do, but most of them do their best job when you take them in combinations. So the big picture is to test, identify where things are lacking, and then take everything that's missing from your river of life, because you've got construction crews sitting there on both banks of the river waiting for the materials they need to do the healing and repair jobs that are needing to be done. And if those nutrients don't show up, then those crews just sit there and do nothing all day. And that's how things break down over time, just for lack of nutrients, so that the routine healing and maintenance that would otherwise occur just gets postponed indefinitely. So for example, some nutrients that are very useful for healing the brain when even after some of these signs of damage have shown up are in things like phosphatidylserine, acetyl L-carnitine, glycerophosphocholine. This is a combo product, actually, that's put out by Designs for Health called Brain Vitale. It has those things in it, a little bit of ginkgo biloba. Sometimes people can't take ginkgo biloba because it can be counteracted with some medications. But small amounts of it in this product are safe for most people. And it's even got a unique coffee fruit extract from the whole coffee cherry, so from the flesh, not the part that they make coffee out of, not the bean. And it has some well-studied compounds that are not found in coffee beans or coffee itself. So that's a product called Brain Vitale that's got some really great research behind it. And in addition to this, a managing neurotransmitter acetylcholine, which is a really important part of brain health and nerve transmission and supporting healthy neurons, a product called CognaAid contains some really unique ingredients that I've not heard of. This is a new product, Memo

basic nutrition, getting a good multivitamin, adequate fish oil every day, and very oftentimes magnesium. Magnesium deficiency is rampant throughout the country, throughout the world. And there's a special form of magnesium a lot of people haven't heard of. There's at least 8 different kinds of magnesium on the market, and they are not all the same. So magnesium sulfate is Epsom salts. That's a good fertilizer for some plants, and it's fine to soak your feet in. And some people take it as, for constipation. But for supporting your nerves and muscles, a much better form is the bisglycinate form of magnesium. And then specifically for nerves, for your brain, for repairing even damage to nerves after chemotherapy, the best form for that is called magnesium threonate. So magnesium threonate, I've been seeing some amazing results with people with this form of magnesium. I'm Dr. Todd Binkley. You're listening to Safe, Effective, Natural Solutions to Almost Any Health Challenge. If you like what you're hearing here, you can listen to all of the past episodes of this show, which are available as podcasts on my website, BinkleyHealingCenter.com. They're also on Apple Podcasts and Spotify and YouTube. So if you have any questions about anything we talk about in the show, you can also email me. I love answering people's questions. So we've just talked about some healthy things that anyone can do, good habits to keep your brain healthy, minimize your risk, reduce your risk of dementia and other neurodegenerative disorders like Parkinson's. And that's always the most important thing, is just to take better care of your health, reduce stress, get better sleep, do some form of meditation, prayer, something calming for your mind on a regular basis, and get adequate cardiovascular exercise, and eat good food, and then get tested to see if you need some extra nutritional support. So that's sort of an overview of most of the things that I do to help people with a cognitive complaint, memory, focus, brain fog, etc. But here's some things that everyone should be aware of. Some really great research coming out on things that you should not do or things that you can avoid. And these are artificial sweeteners. All artificial sweeteners are bad. And sometimes people get confused. Well, what is an artificial sweetener? So, for example, stevia is not an artificial sweetener. And there's another sweetener that a lot of people haven't heard of. We're going to come back to here in a minute. That's called allulose, which is also a natural, not a artificial sweetener. So artificial sweeteners are things like sugar alcohols, like xylitol and erythritol and Splenda and aspartame, the ingredient in NutraSweet and Equal. And of course, saccharin that people have known is not great for many, many years. But the exciting paper that just came out, was published recently in the Medical Research on Xylitol, shows that high levels of this low-calorie sweetener that's used in many reduced sugar foods, as well as gum and toothpaste, are linked to an increased risk of heart attacks, strokes, and death, according to a new study published in the European Heart Journal. So they studied more than 3,000 people in the U.S. and Europe over 3 years and found that people with the highest amount of xylitol in their plasma were more likely to have a problem with their heart or their blood vessels. So there are tiny amounts found naturally in some food, fruits and vegetables. It's been used as a sugar substitute for over a decade in processed foods and toothpaste and chewing gum and other products. But consuming products with xylitol can make your platelets and your blood more likely to clot. So in studies performed by Dr. Hazen's team, healthy volunteers were given a drink sweetened with 30 grams of xylitol, which is an amount similar to that found in a single scoop of quote-unquote keto-friendly ice cream or several sugar-free cookies that are marketed for people with diabetes. Xylitol is also found in sugar-free candies and desserts. And the study shows the immediate need for investigating sugar alcohols and artificial sweeteners, according to Dr. Stanley Hazen, chairman of the Department of Cardiovascular and Metabolic Sciences at Cleveland Clinic's Lerner Research Institute, he said in a news release. So it doesn't mean you need to throw out your toothpaste if it has xylitol. You just don't want to be eating a lot of food that contains xylitol. So if you see foods that say sugar,

0: sugar-free, calorie-free, keto-friendly, for diabetes, a lot of these things, and there's things that are super sweet, then they probably have artificial sweeteners. And these things aren't even required to be on the label in some products. It's a complicated language in the law regarding what has to be put on a food label. But sugar alcohols and these artificial sweeteners are often in products and they're not even on the label. So if a package says sugar-free, then it should include what's making it sugar-free. It makes making it sweet without sugar. And xylitol is just one sugar alcohol that food companies use in sugar-free foods. Others include erythritol, which we're also going to talk about, sorbitol, mannitol, malitol, isomalt, lactitol. There are others. So even if a food says it contains a sugar alcohol, it might not necessarily state which one. And some of them are worse than others, especially xylitol and erythritol. So all artificial sweeteners are bad. They all have problems associated with them. Splenda, sucralose, is made by the chlorination of sucrose. So it's basically synthetically replacing three hydrogen oxygen groups on regular table sugar molecules with three chlorine atoms. Yum. Recent research suggests that this is linked to systemic inflammation, metabolic diseases, disruptions in gut microbiome, liver damage, and toxic effects at the cellular level. This study said, quote, "It is crucial to highlight the persistence of sucralose in the body, its ability to cross the placenta, its presence in breast milk, raising concerns about prenatal and neonatal exposure." So I discussed that study in detail in the last episode of the show. So the other really bad sugar alcohol that's been in the news lately is erythritol. So erythritol is made by Cargill, the multinational food conglomerate that makes a lot of things that aren't really great for your health. And this is right. I'm really glad I finally got to covering this because I've been forgetting to do it. So Truvia is a heavily marketed, popular alternative sweetener, artificial sweetener, but it's marketed as natural because it's got stevia in it. And that confuse and it drives me crazy because that makes people think either that this product is natural, or conversely, that stevia isn't natural. So if you know Truvia is not good for you, some people think that means that stevia isn't. So we need to break this down. Truvia is a manufactured product with stevia and erythritol. Erythritol is an artificial sweetener. Stevia is a plant. We're going to come back to that, but stevia is natural. Erythritol is not. So the combination of the two is not natural. Truvia is not a natural sweetener. And here's the recent research that's come out about that. A National Institute of Health funded research team led by Dr. Stanley Hazen at the Cleveland Clinic examined the relationship between erythritol and heart attacks and strokes. This initial study had more than 1,000 people, and his team looked for things in the blood whose levels are linked to cardiac risk. They tracked major adverse cardiovascular events. That's a common target for research like this. Major adverse cardiovascular events is just a generic term for heart attacks, strokes, and deaths from either a heart attack or a stroke. So the results appeared in Nature Medicine on February 27th, 2023. And the people with the highest erythritol levels, the top 25%, were twice as likely to have cardiovascular events over the 3 years of follow-up than those with the lowest level of erythritol. So erythritol ingestion in healthy volunteers induced a marked and sustained increase in plasma erythritol levels well above the thresholds associated with increased platelet formation and reactivity, prothrombosis that's associated with major adverse cardiovascular events like heart attacks and strokes. So it fosters enhanced thrombosis, the clotting that can cause a stroke, and that increases hardening of the arteries causing heart attacks. Not good. And there's just no reason to eat that, consume that stuff. There's so many better alternatives available. Saccharin, just to be complete here, saccharin makes people fatter. People have long known, or there used to be back when it, I don't know how many decades ago, when saccharin first came out, there were some mice studies that showed that it increased your risk of cancer, and those have since been shown to not apply to humans. Not everything that happens in a mouse applies equally in humans. So the cancer risk is less concerning than once thought. But the worst, even worse, is, you know, the people take this stuff to lose weight, to control diabetes, and saccharin makes people fatter. So here's a study, a randomized controlled trial contrasting the effects of four low-calorie sweeteners and regular table sugar on body weight in adults with who are overweight or obese. And it was published in the American Journal of Clinical Nutrition 2019, and it clearly showed the people consumed saccharin made them fatter than consuming sugar. So that kind of defeats the point. So don't use saccharin. Aspartame, branded NutraSweet and Equal, increases anxiety in rats and in their offspring. The study was entitled Transgenerational Transmission of Aspartame-Induced Anxiety and Changes in Glutamate GABA Signaling and Gene Expression in the Amygdala. So let's break that down. This is basically saying they gave aspartame, NutraSweet or Equal, in amounts that humans often eat, comparable relatively for a rat. So, and this, you know, so this, things that happen in rats don't necessarily directly apply to human beings, but they're certainly worth following up on. And this, the fact that it happened in the rats themselves and two generations, their grandchildren, were still showing increased anxiety by changes in key pathways in the brain that cause anxiety. The main targets, this glutamate GABA signaling pathway, are targets for pharmaceuticals for anxiety and depression, etc. And it altered their gene expression in centers of the brain that also affect mood disorders. So the fact that it not only happened in the rats, but in their offspring is concerning enough that it definitely warrants human trials. And we'll see if those are borne out. But it's bad enough that in May 2023, shortly after this and several other studies had been out for a while on this subject, the World Health Organization recommended against the use of non-sugar sweeteners to control body weight based on a systematic review of the evidence. And one of the other reasons is most of these artificial sweeteners are excitotoxins. They jangle your nerves. They interfere with your appetite suppressant hormones. And then, as a result, give you even stronger cravings for sugar and other stimulants. So our bodies have really sophisticated mechanisms to control cravings and that drive, that make it difficult to lose weight, to change our diet, to eat better food, because these things are studied and designed deliberately by corporate processed food companies, you know, to make things salty and sweet and greasy and push all the buttons in the brain that make you want more of whatever that thing is, over and over and over again. Bet you can't eat just one. It's not an accident. These things are designed by very sophisticated chemists that know the triggers in the brain, and they're specifically designed to make you want more of those things. And they're destroying the health of millions of Americans. So we're going to come back to that too. And I think I also talked about that. There's a lot of research coming out on ultra-processed foods. I've spoken about that in a previous episode, and will do so again. So there are better alternatives. What are the better alternatives? Stevia. Now, if you've ever tried stevia in a packet, then you haven't tried stevia, because powdered stevia tastes terrible. But it is not an artificial sweetener. It's a plant. I have it in my garden. You can buy seedlings of it at Green Thumb here in Ventura. You can grow it yourself and chew the leaves. They taste great. But what tastes the best, if you want to add something to sweeten something a little bit, is to get the liquid, not the powdered form, but get liquid stevia, my favorite brand. And I've tried many, most of which I thought tasted terrible. This one tastes really good. I give samples of it to my patients all the time. I put it in my water so if my throat doesn't dry out when I'm talking all the time, like right now. And I'm sipping water with Sweet Leaf brand Sweet Drops vanilla flavored stevia. I buy it on Amazon. They have it in some stores as well. It's a little plastic bottle with a blue label. Sweet Leaf brand Sweet Drops vanilla flavor liquid stevia. another excellent natural alternative sweetener, not artificial, natural alternative sweetener is called allulose. But I want to get to this case study, so I'll come back to allulose next week. This is a 67-year-old man who came in complaining of memory loss, inability to focus and concentrate. His main complaint is that, in his words, was just brain fog. It's not a very specific term, but people, it resonates with a lot of people. And I did some blood work on him and found some things that needed some support. Put him on some basic nutrients, a good multivitamin, some fish oil, vitamin D, and some extra vitamin B12, which is often deficient in people as they get older, as well as a product called Senolytic Synergy from Designs for Health, which has fisetin and dog rose fruit. Those were two things I'd never heard of before until this product came out a couple years ago. It also has ginseng and some powerful antioxidants, curcumin, quercetin, and red grape powder. So after about three weeks on these, this man, 67-year-old man with memory loss, noticed that he had more energy and increased focus and concentration after about 3 weeks. And then at about 3 months, when he came in to get some things retested, his wife commented that he was much less forgetful than he had been, and his ability to concentrate was dramatically improved. And according to him, he no longer had any significant brain fog. So who do you know who has symptoms like this and has been to several doctors maybe, and no one's been able to help them identify the cause of their problems? I'd love to do some proper testing to identify that cause and help them. Thank you for listening. We'll see you next Friday. Have a great weekend.
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3: I'm sure you're familiar with the golden rule. Well, here's another rule that is similar. Always judge a person by the way they treat someone who can be of no possible use to them. It's easy to be nice to people who can be nice in return, but it's not as easy to be nice to those who have nothing to offer us. Jesus Christ told a parable about inviting people to dinner. He said to go out into the streets and invite the poor, the crippled, and the blind. They can't pay you back, Jesus said, but God can, and He will. 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
10: Greg Laurie here. You can overcome anything you're worried about right now with prayer. The Apostle Paul says, don't worry about anything. Instead, pray about everything. Tell God what you need and thank Him for all He has done. 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
14: Millions will vote soon, but do they really know the issues? Now, Rob Schmidt is on Newsmax tonight talking about the war for America's future. Rob Schmidt reveals that many Americans are embracing socialism, especially young people. 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
15: Foundations of Freedom. A look at America's founding principles and the leaders who shaped our nation.
16: Ronald Reagan believed freedom was more than a political system or a set of laws. In 1988, he said, "Freedom describes the God-given condition of the human soul." For Reagan, liberty was not something government created. It was something government was called to respect and to protect. That idea sits at the heart of the American experiment. Our rights do not come from rulers, institutions, or political majorities. They belong to us by nature and by God. And when we understand freedom that way, our responsibility becomes clearer. Government may protect liberty, laws may preserve it, but neither can give us what was never theirs to grant. Freedom begins with the recognition that human dignity and liberty come before government, not from it.
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20: Good day to all of you out there today. Do you know that this is another wonderful, marvelous, excellent, beautiful, holy, righteous, and day counting down day that this is? And when I say day counting down, that is because your redemption is one day closer than it was yesterday. And so I am so happy that my ticket has a date. Well, I will be with the Lord God, see him face to face in beauty and splendor, and it is already dated. Jesus said, don't worry about tomorrow, because today has enough on its ticket today. And then again, he also said that it is easy for God to extend your life 1 hour, even though we do not have that privilege. And so it has already been written. It has already been firmly agreed to that your life will come to a change. And you notice I didn't say, as we often say, to an end. In fact, not only is your life not coming to an end, your life is actually coming to the beginning. And so in this earthly, fleshly stage, I'm praying that you are not getting too wrapped up into it. And I know it seems to be like it is total, like it's everything. However, in reality, this life is nothing in comparison to the eternal life that we will soon be experiencing. And so, considering as we reason together that the next 20, 40, 80, 100, 150, I don't know if anybody ever lived to 200 years, but you do the math, and even if you live to be 200 years old, that is, as the Bible says, just a baby in the eyes of eternity. And so the scripture is challenging us on what type of people should we be. Well, we were made of the earth, but the joy does not resonate from the earth. The joy resonates when we find ourselves in love totally with a holy and righteous God who, believe it or not, happened to love me and you first. And so today is an excellent day to serve an excellent God because of the excellent promises that he has given us. And of course, mankind is looking for loopholes, and maybe we'll continue, as many humans pray to rocks, and some of us pray to animals and all kinds of things, and some of us even pray to government. And many governments back in the day, the leaders considered themselves godly. The Greeks were praising the godly leaders. The Romans were godly leaders. The Japanese had godly leaders. And so we have what we call, most parts of the world, have kings, queens, and presidents, and prime ministers. However, the true, living, holy, righteous God has no equal. And so who should you obey today? Well, I have a feeling that as we learn about our true, living, holy, righteous God, that we probably would do a good job of obeying him as we put Jesus first in our lives. And so today, we are going to go over some most excellent ways, drum roll please, and some scriptures about prayer. And so prayer is nothing new. In fact, most religions have a prayer life. Some people pray one word over and over and over again. There were some denominations that would call themselves Christians that would pray a couple of verses and say, this is what we do, pray this 20 zillion times, and then come back. And so in Matthew chapter 6, verse 5, and when you pray, you must not be like the hypocrites, for they love to stand and pray in the synagogues and at the street corners, that they may be seen by others. But when you pray, go into your room and shut the door and pray to your Father who is in secret. And your Father who sees in secret will reward you openly. And I just happened to find that that would cut out a lot of our prayers, because most of us, if you're like me, have a habit of doing most of my prayers Sunday morning. And of course, that would exclude my prayer over my food. And of course, that would also exclude when I wake up in the morning and I say, thank God for another day. Or as we used to say when we were kids, thank God it's Friday. And so people have had a lot of praise and thanking God for a lot of things. Sometimes we pray, we don't even realize that we are praying. But very few of us probably have a prayer closet. And so when we move into the house or the apartment, or you notice he didn't say the prayer room, he said the closet, which means it doesn't take very much space. And when I was doing missionary work over South America, that was many moons ago, all I had was a prayer blanket. And I would just, we lived in the dormitories and it was no place. So I put the blanket over my head and I began to pray. And so you and I may sometimes have to be a little creative and establishing our prayer closet. However, prayer seems to be the fundamental thing of Christianity, which means, of course, what would our enemy attack first? Well, our enemy is not really a big dummy. He knows that if he can keep us from praying, that he can greatly weaken the giftings, the ability, the promises, and the blessings of God in our lives. And so today, we need to reason together as to what role does prayer play in your life. And so before we even start, we need to establish what the word says, and boy, oh boy, do we got some word for you today. However, Jesus also gave us the parable in Luke chapter 18, verse 9, about two people who went to pray. And so the first person that Jesus talked about praying was the Pharisee. And if you don't know what the scribes and the Pharisees are, you can picture the Democrats and Republicans. One is extremely much more holier than the other. And so most of the leaders in the Bible would probably align themselves with the Pharisees, who, in my opinion, seems to be more like the Republicans, just kind of telling you that things don't really change a lot. And so you have this Republican or Democrat or Pharisee, whatever you want to call him. And so he goes to pray and he says, God, I thank you that I'm not like other men. I fast and I pray. We're going to skip over the fasting part right now. That's a whole other subject for another day. But I will give you the hint. Fasting is something where you will sacrifice something that you love. And for most of us, we love F-O-O-D. Food. Feed me, feed me, feed me. And so are you, can you, would you give up a day of eating food in order to sacrifice a part of your body in order to get closer to God? Now, if you want me to diagram how exactly that works, I would be a little shy and maybe have to do a whole lot more studying. However, Jesus fasted 40 days before he started his ministry. And so there we have it, brothers and sisters. The heads up that fasting is something that is God approved for you and for me as long as we dwell in this flesh. I kind of doubt whether we'll be fasting in heaven. It could be. There's a lot of stuff we need to learn. But now, can you give up food in order to draw closer to a holy and righteous God? Okay, so I said I wasn't going to go there, but I just had to go a little bit. So praying and fasting should be a part of your spiritual life. And I realize I'm talking Greek to a lot of you because that is not part of your spiritual life. Realizing that we have various different backgrounds, realizing that the church today sometimes does things against the word of God, which, if I may say, I tell you, the church today is just like the church of yesterday, which is just like the first church, which is just like even before there was a thing called church. For those of you who know that church was not a name in the Bible until around Jesus' time. And since we're talking that, a little bit of history, neither is the word Bible in the Bible. And so we do a lot of things that kind of like sounded good at the time and may have been good at the time. However, we can be deceived on the number one thing. And so as we go back to where we jumped onto this ship, Luke chapter 18, verse 9, two men went up to pray. And one was a Pharisee, and he prayed how much better he is than most men. He said, I fast twice a week. I give tithes and offerings and a whole bunch of wonderful things that he did, which to him meant that he was better than the guy standing next to him who happened to be a tax collector. And so Jesus tells us his story. And so the tax collector, and I'm having a hard time putting the tax collector into modern terminology. However, I'll give you the history. The tax collectors didn't collect taxes for the United States of America or the United States of Israel or the United Tribes of Israel. The tax collectors collected taxes for their enemy who happened to have the rule over them. And so the tax collector was not a friend of the spiritual people. In fact, they hated the tax collectors all the way from the high priest, all the way down to the regular people, all the way down to even other nations because the taxes were such a great opposition, in their opinion, to the word of God. And so they kind of wanted to jam up Jesus. And they said, Jesus, should we pay taxes or not? And they figured Jesus, being such a Bible knowledgeable person, would have said, we're not going to pay taxes, which would have given them an opportunity to do a lot of damage. And so wisdom about the word of God sometimes have a secular overskin, but for the most part, God looks at the heart. And so to wrap up the parable, Jesus said of the two men, the really religious person who fasted and prayed, probably read his Bible, probably could do his prayer standing on his head, and the other guy who probably didn't really pray a whole bunch, who probably didn't fast, he didn't pray, and Jesus somehow said the tax collector prayer was heard and the religious guy's prayer wasn't heard because the religious guy prayed with a bunch of pride. And so there it is. God is looking for people who seek after his face. God is looking for people who do not walk in pride. Pride, as we taught over, is the original sin. And pride did not start in the Garden of Eden. However, it started in the heavenly realms. And so as we go into prayers, starting off with, how is your prayer life coming along, my friend? What kind of prayer life do you have? And then the second thing is, what are you praying for? Are you praying for more riches? Are you praying for blessings? Are you praying for power to defeat your enemies? Are you praying for long life? I mean, it is amazing to me how people are able to pray when their life is on the line. And so, hint, why don't you start praying while your life is on the line? You don't need the doctor to tell you that you're dying. I will tell you, and I'm not even a doctor. But do I need a PhD to see what your prayer life is? What are you praying for? How are you praying? And just a little side note, I hate to tell you, but while you're in your prayer closet spending good quality time, I happen to be have a prayer closet that I also use as my nap time closet. And so I have to struggle with taking the nap because for some reason I get extremely sleepy when I'm in my prayer closet. And so if you have that same burden and disease, we must fight through it to maintain prayer time with a holy and righteous God who really, really, really established the prayer closet. It didn't come from me. I didn't write a book on the prayer closet. There was a movie out. I don't know if you saw it, but it was a most excellent movie about how to utilize your prayer closet. And so if your prayer life is weak, I hate to tell you this, then you are probably weak. Jesus often went up to pray. The disciples prayed. And then the Holy Spirit came down. And the scriptures are replete with verses on how to pray. And so I hope we didn't wake you up to the need to pray. If we did, welcome to the real Christian world. If you are already a prayer warrior, as the term we goes, then let's keep on. And so Luke chapter 18, verse 1, and he told them a parable to the effect that they may always pray and not lose heart. Then that ties into Paul, who says, pray continually. And of course, it's hard to pray while you're watching ABC, NBC, or Fox News. If you need to watch the news for an hour instead of pray for an hour, I can save you a lot of time and electricity. The Bible already has the news, and you don't want to hear the news. You want to be a part of the news. And so if you pray, God will give you many things in answer to that prayer, and it'll be incredible. And so we go to Philippians chapter 4, 6, 7. Do not be anxious about anything. Okay, there's a half the Christian nations right there, as we're anxious about war, anxious about kicking people here or there, anxious about what we're going to eat or drink, anxious about the interest rate, the taxes, same thing they had 100 years ago. And if you kind of get into it, same thing they had in Jesus' day. And so in the Philippians, he had to tell them, do not be anxious about anything, but in everything, by prayer and supplication, with thanksgiving, let your requests be made known to God. And the peace of God, which surpasses all understanding, will guard your hearts and your minds in Christ Jesus. And so if that's part of the unwritten, unspoken part of the Bible, that's not spoken in your church, is not lived out in your life, brothers and sisters, we need to go back to what I'm going to call the basics. And of course, prayer is anything but the basics. 1 John 5:14. Now, this is the confidence that we have towards him, that if we ask anything according to his will, he hears us. And a little bit of salt and pepper on that one. If you ask anything to be a blessing, if you ask anything to bless your neighbors, and we're going to talk about this not today. If you ask anything to bless your enemies, I know we don't want to bless our enemies. That's a no-no. According to the ways of the world, even according to some great constitutions, and definitely according to our personal directives. And so those are all the things of the earth. But if you're not a Chino, Christian in name only, then you will learn not only to pray for your enemies, and I have a bad habit of praying for them. In the meantime, I also have a bad habit of hoping that that prayer doesn't come true. And so I realize it's only when I can pray for my enemies, pray for those who have used and abused me, which often is from the church, pray for those who do not like me. And so the Bible and Christianity are extremely difficult. Not because you have to pay $1,001, as some religions, or even within Christianity, I've heard pastors say, if you want to be saved, you have to pay this amount. Not because you have to climb over the Himalaya mountains on your knees. Some churches, you have to go to a certain city, a Mecca, or I don't know what the, this is some cities in Japan, or whatever, because that is not the requirement. The requirement is a whole lot tougher and harder to do. The requirement is to pray, to forgive your enemies, to not have pride. We're just going to go over the first ones because we could be here all day, and I don't think you have all day. I have all day because the Word of God is living and active. And I have a tremendous hunger and thirst for God's word. And so that's it in a nutshell. I don't have a PhD in theology. And I have a feeling that if I did have a PhD, I would be, as Jesus said, twice the sons of hell as those people who understand and fellowship with God's word. And so if you just joined us, we're talking about prayer. And prayer, you would think, would be the catapult to blessings, to healing, to peace, to joy, to finances, to saving the direction of people who are on their way to hell and giving them a new direction. However, the enemy's job is to neutralize the weapons of this warfare. And so if I have to give the enemy a grade, I would probably give him a B+, because of all the people I know who would say I'm a Christian, most of them have not understood the weapons of this warfare. We want to wrestle against flesh and blood. And so we want to name our enemies certain countries where there's a billion zillion people, or certain illegal aliens who are trespassing and breaking the American laws, or the person who is the proletariat. I mean, how many wars have been fought after the poor people get tired of being jacked around by the rich people? And here we go. And so if you just look back in the history of mankind, that is the history from our foundation of this United States, found because we got tired of being jacked around by one person who lived thousands of miles away, to South Africa, who wanted to share their land equally according to who was there first or race base. Or we could think of a lot of ways even Hitler was able to start a war because he felt that the nation of Germany was jacked around after World War I. And he says, we're going to get back at those nations that took our money by taxes. And by the way, while we're doing that, I don't know how he was able to get the Jews involved in that. But the true nature of the enemies will always be to attack the Jews. And if I can just go off the rails, this may be the deep end. But the true nature of Jews is also to disobey a holy and righteous God. And so when they return to the obedience, then that will be basically the end of the Gentile age. And so right now, the Jews need to come back into the faith. The Christians need to stay in the faith. And all the other religions need to find the true faith. And so that is the status of the world today. The key will be when we pray for the Jews that they will stop living in disobedience to God, because it is the promise that they will bless the whole world when they come back to the faith. And then we pray for those. I mean, it's incredible. Wherever you go, you find anti-Semitic, either for good reasons or for bad. In the United States, when I was growing up as a kid, there were a lot of things that were said against the Jews. There were a lot of things that were said against the blacks. And if you lived in my neighborhood, we were the recipients of people who found the Statue of Liberty, give me your tired, you're poor. And so when I was growing up in southwestern Pennsylvania, we had a tremendous amount of aliens, and they were from Poland, from Germany, and from various other countries, because they entered into America and they wanted to have a job. And so coal mining was really hot in the 40s and 50s and 60s. And so my neighbors were either first generation Polish people, second generation German people, or all kind of generations Irish people, because we happen to have an open door policy, which if you kind of look at it economically, the open door policy will always be a great blessing as more workers come. And so However, it is viewed as something different. That's not my topic today. You can look at the economics, or you can look at whatever nature you want to look at. However, the Bible says, and that happens to be my great topic today, is that we are all going to be brothers and sisters. And which means, as we all stand before the great white throne of judgment for the brotherly and sisterly things we do, or if we count them as enemies, or if we count people as devils, yeah, even the angels, yeah, I hate to say this, but actually, I don't hate to say it, but we will stand together with angels. And so the Bible, I think, is the toughest religion in the world. And you say, why is it the toughest? Again, like I early mentioned earlier, not because we have to climb hundreds of miles over some mountain terrain on our hands and knees. Not because it is required that we give the money until we barely can have enough for beans and rice. Not because some of the other things, like we have to spend the 20 days in the hot box and sweat out our sins, but because it says it is not of this earth. And so if you are an earthly Christian, I happen to call him Chinos, Christian in name only, if the things of this earth are the things that you really think are important, those things that you will leave behind in just a couple of years, maybe a couple of hours for some of you who are transitioning, or no more than 100 years, maybe 150, I don't know. I think that's the oldest person. But Christians do not live their life as if they're going to be here very long. Scripture says we're kind of like strangers, and I would be the first to agree that a true Christian is going to be a little strange. And so let's go to some of the strangest verses in the Bible. Matthew chapter 5, verse 43. You have heard that it was said, you shall love your neighbor. And if I could just get that to Bart, my next door neighbors here in my street gave me a whole lot of grief. And I've been around enough to realize a lot of you have been given a lot of grief by your neighbors. And so neighbor is a really dynamite word. It goes to the family that lives next to you. It goes to that state that you hate. I don't like some of those states because they always beat my football team. And so thank God for football. I can take my aggression out on them in that way, doing sports. And we are built to hate. If we don't hate, then we will hate each other. Civil wars are not new to America. Civil wars happen all over and have been happening and will continue to happen just because we will always name an enemy. When I was 16, the enemy, if you want to receive this, so when I was 16 years old, in the 70s, the enemy was anybody over 30. Don't trust anyone over 30 was what we said when I was in high school. Before that, the enemy may have been the race you didn't like, the religion you don't like. Back in the day when the greatest war between denominations. And Catholics were killing Protestants, and Protestants were killing Catholics, all because of religion. And even in Jesus' day, there was a great divide in the church. Peter and Paul came against a great argument because one believed that they should favor the Jews, which is an excellent thing to do. And Paul said, we're all one according to the word of God, which is a better thing to do. And so do we show favoritism? Yeah, I guess we need to in a way. However, we need to recognize that the Word of God is supreme. We no longer live under the eye for an eye.

scripture that says we need to visit the prisoners is not really what you were talking about. So how in the world do you go from loving enemies into visiting those no good for nothing prisoners? And so there it was, Matthew chapter 25, for I was hungry and you gave me food. And that refers to those no good, lazy, poor people living on the streets, and they should get a job and get off the streets and get off my tax bracket. I was thirsty and you gave me a drink. Again, lazy, good for nothing people. I was a stranger and you welcomed me not. Okay. Yes, strangers. Well, we just want Americans here. Everybody else needs to hit the road, Jack, because this is America. At least it's been America for 200 years. Anyway, it's America. And so everybody else, we don't care who it was before. Forget all the other tribes or Indians or whatever else. I was naked and you clothed me. I was sick and you visited me. Yeah, we do the hospital thing. I don't know when the last time you went to the hospital to just do a visit. Maybe it was a couple years ago. And we definitely recommend that you find time to go to the hospital, to go to the senior citizen center. And so Jesus is giving us the okie doke on what is a true Christian. And if you're like me, I'm constantly saying, ouch, ouch, ouch, because I need to increase those visits. And then to sum it all up and to make it just terribly worse. And then he says, I was in prison and you came to visit me. And this is in Luke chapter 25, verse 35. Now, you might want to get a committee together and just change that to Latin so we won't have to read it. Because there is a great example of what Jesus is calling a Christian. And so how about if we just go for 6 out of 10? Is that 10? Anyway, do you want to change any part of that? And you can change it by not obeying it or believing it. And even though heaven and earth will pass away, but my word will never pass away, these are the principal elements of obedience, which is a principal element of joy. Now, I can't be here all night talking about what we do or don't do, but we can be here for eternity rejoicing because we were able to keep the hardest part of the word. The word is not about climbing, giving, or sacrificing. The word is about obedience. Obedience to the word of God is better than sacrifice. And I know you think I'm making this stuff up. Well, I hate to tell you, I'm not. And I know you think the scriptures that says obedience is better than sacrifice is found in some obscure part of the Bible. And so let's go and tell you where you can find that at. In the scripture that says obedience is better than sacrifice, I know you think I made that up, but anyway, here it is, 1 Samuel chapter 15, verse 22. And Samuel said, "Has the Lord as great delight in burnt offerings and sacrifices as in obeying the voice of the Lord?" And so we kind of put a lot of other things saying we're serving God, and then we skip over the other part. That's another ouch. And so Samuel says, "Obey the voice of the Lord. Behold, to obey is better than sacrifice."

sacrifice. And so is God loving your tithes and offerings? Well, I've been around a lot of church service, which it seemed to be that was the most important thing. Is God loving your ability to defend every nation or defend all the other things? Well, I will tell you, abortion is a great abomination, and maybe hate and being denial to your enemies is probably not, in my opinion, as great as abortion, but not far behind. And so we can flag those people who support abortion, and that is a great fight because we're talking about lives. But then we don't need to be negligent in being kind to our enemies. And of course, the Bible says to pray for them and to love them. And so if we fail to be kind and even reasonable, then you can figure out what it's going to be like to be on the other side of a holy and righteous will from a holy and righteous God. Okay, so we have 1,001 excuses why we do not do obedience. And so Matthew chapter 9, verse 13, Hosea chapter 6, they're kind of entwined. Go and learn what that this means. I desire mercy and not sacrifice. And so that's going to do a big twister when we stand before a holy and righteous God. And we say, well, they broke our laws. Or, well, you know, they eye for an eye or tooth for a tooth. And so mercy is only available for those who show mercy. And so mercy is not something that's big on my totem pole. I really want to get back at those people. I want an eye for an eye. And however, my ability to receive mercy will be limited if I do not show mercy. And so I'm trying, if you know me and maybe I am kind of grouchy towards you, I'm trying to show some mercy. I'm trying to do forgiveness because I know people who have used and abused me financially, used and abused my emotions, used and abused my race, used and abused my country, used and abused everything that I count dearly. And they've used and abused you in the same way, from your personal to your country to your race. There's nobody on earth who could say our race has never been used and abused. Jesus even called the Greek woman who wanted a miracle. He said, you are a dog. And that didn't go for well with most of us today. I'm not making that up. That's actually part of the wonderful scriptures. And so if that insults you, I think so be it. But the scripture that Jesus called the Greek woman a dog, she did not find offense at it. And I think that woman was amazing. But at the end of the day, she got what she prayed for. And so the scripture where Jesus called the Greek woman a dog, it is in Mark chapter 7, verse 25. And so the Greek woman wanted the demon cast out of her daughter. And Jesus responded, let the children be fed first, for it is not right to take the children's bread and throw it to the dogs. But instead of being insulted, instead of cussing Jesus out, she answered him, yes, Lord, yet even the dogs under the table eat the children's crumbs. And so I find that an incredible response when people are insulting us because of our nationality. Yes, certain nationalities are insulted because of our ethnicity. That's another thing. Because of our financial, let the poor people do this, and we will eventually have to come to grace as all nations before us have
as to the rich and the poor, you can't run from that. It is pretty much established because there's nothing new under the sun. Racial discrimination. The Jews did not talk to the Gentiles. They hated their neighbors, the Samaritans. Jesus tells us a story about the Good Samaritan, which we think is a nice story, but it is highly insulting to the Jews. And if you want to know how that ended, well, you need to go to Jerusalem and see the Samaritans because they are still alive and well in Israel today. And so walk into a Samaritan village, which on a side note is dying out. And the reason why the Samaritans are soon to be gone is because they do not marry outside of the Samaritan race because the Jews put so much pressure on them being illegal aliens, half-breeds. So there it is, nothing new under the sun. And that being the S-U-N, and more importantly, as we know, that sun will go away under the S-O-N as the moon and the S-U-N will soon be history according to the word of God. And so the scriptures say that. And so Revelation chapter 21, verse 23 says, and the scriptures that need them in God's glory. And so Revelation chapter 21 says that the moon and the sun will pass away because the city has no need for them as God's glory and the Lamb provide light. Also in Isaiah chapter 60, it's the Lord explains that God will be an everlasting light when the sun and moon no longer as functions as before. And so we're about to get really into a whole new situation. And this situation on the earth is only temporary. So get ready, get ready, get ready. Because the Bible says in Peter, 2 Peter, verse chapter 3, the day of the Lord will come like a thief, and then the heavens will pass away with the roar, and the heavenly bodies will be dissolved with fire, and the earth and the works that are done on it will be exposed. And there it is. What type of works will speak for you? Are you really, really, really into God? Are you into God? Or is God only your best friend? Or do you think God is foolish? Or do you hate God? Or whatever you choose to believe in. And so only those who are looking forward to his returning and not those who are having a great time and saying, okay, God, just wait a couple more decades, and maybe you could come, because everything you have will pass. And he reminded me that I'm only leasing the land that I think I own in my house. I'm only leasing the car, which, of course, is going to go back to dust. Only the land will last after the land will be redeemed. And so how does the earth get redeemed? Well, it gets redeemed from the blood of Abel that still cries out to God, that was shed by Adam and Eve's day by his son up until these last days, where we are doing a lot of very destructive things to the planet. And I know it's meant to be consumed. However, God took care of the garden. And the end days, if I can tell you, we will go back to the garden. And so this all we're doing now is doing the whole 190 from the Garden of Eden to the Garden of Man and Destruction, and then
back to the garden. That's a really deep teaching. We're not going to focus on that. So if you have questions, we'll be glad to discuss it. And as we go through in prayer or other topics, as the Lord gives us the grace. And so what type of person should you and I be? Well, we should really, really, really, and another really, be into God, who amazingly, and some would say foolishly, sacrificed his life in order that you and I may have life. And so we kind of take it for granted, or we don't really get the big picture, but we serve an amazing God who is amazingly into you and I. And so God does not like it when we yawn and be terribly distracted, and even with the enemy's help, bored by the word of God. And Lord forbid, the word of God is very, very hard to obey, not because of the difficult things within it, but the surrender of your will to a holy and righteous God. And so if you want God to make sense, I got some good news and bad news. The word of God will not make sense if you are counting on the earth. The word of God is probably considered foolishness to everyone whose hope is in the earth. Jesus said, "This is not my kingdom." So if this is your kingdom, then you will have a hard time being pleasing to a holy and righteous God who at this very moment seems to be creating a new heaven and a new earth.

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1: Millions will vote soon, but do they really know the issues? Now, Rob Schmidt is on Newsmax tonight talking about the war for America's future. Rob Schmidt reveals that many Americans are embracing socialism, especially young people. 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
2: 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They can't pay you back, Jesus said, but God can, and He will. 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
10: Hi, this is Pastor Jack Hibbs, and I want to remind you that there's someone who loves you with an everlasting love. That's exactly right. The Lord God Almighty has declared in His Word, in the book of Jeremiah, that He loves you with an everlasting love. 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It's not based upon theory. 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It's not based upon race. It's not based upon media or the news that's breaking today. My good friend, listen, God loves you. And that's His proclamation to you. 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
13: thank you so much for joining the Sue Free Show, and I'm so happy to be with you today. It's going to be a great show. See, I just believe it, and I hope you receive it. All right, so we're going to be talking about when you refuse to change, you end up in chains. What do I mean? Sue, what do you mean by that? What I mean is there's so many times where change happens, right? It changes. It's inevitable that change is going to happen. And when it happens, how do you take it? What do you do when there's change? Do you receive it? Do you fight back? What do you do? Because, I don't know, so many times in life, there's things that happen. And I was just on an interview and I was talking about this, and I was talking about that I have employees sometimes and they just don't like change. They're so comfortable with the way things are. Why do you keep changing things, Sue? It was so good. Just leave it as it is. And I'm thinking, if there is a better way, you want me to keep it this way when we could do it better over here. That does not compute for me. I have a difficult time with that because I want to get better every day. And if there's somebody saying, no change, then there's no room for improvement. There's no room for growth. And we need to, well, we don't need to. We can stay where we are. We can stay where you are. You can stay where you are, wherever you want to stay. But for me and my house, I want to serve the Lord and I want to do what he wants me to do. And if he wants me to pivot, if he wants me to change, I'm going to do that. I'm going to do whatever I need to do in order to be all he wants me to be. And sometimes people don't like that. Sometimes in life, it rubs people the wrong way. With employees, we'll be doing things in the computer. They're so easy. They've got the software program and whatever. And then I'll think, you know, why are we doing that? Why are we doing it? That's a key word right there. Why? Why are we doing that? If we didn't do that, what would happen? I remember when I bought my company a long time ago in 2000, I went to each person that had a position of importance for sure. And I asked them every single procedure they were doing, and it's time to do this again. But I went to every procedure and I'll say, okay, what do you do when this happens? What do you do when you do an inspection? Then the paperwork comes back. Then what do you do with that? Then what do you do after that? And what do you do after that?